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0: Good afternoon and welcome to the Narrow Path radio broadcast. My name is Steve Gregg, and we're live for an hour each weekday afternoon taking your calls. If you'd like to call in with any questions you might have from the Bible or about the Christian faith, you may do so. If you have disagreement with the host, if you don't believe in the Bible and you want to talk about what your objections are, I welcome your calls. We do this every day for an hour, commercial free, so that we can get in as many calls as possible. But you can be on our switchboard and we can get to your calls today if you call at the proper time. And the proper time is not right this minute because our switchboard has filled up. But I'm going to say if you call 5 minutes from now, 10 minutes from now, randomly through the show, lines are opening up continually. And very good chance you'll get through if you call, certainly if you call within the first half hour. Anyway, just want to hear from you today, if possible. We've got our lines full, so we're going to go to the calls real soon. I just need to make some announcements. And that is tonight, I'm broadcasting from Vancouver Island, British Columbia. And I'm going to be, right after the show ends, I'm going to be giving a talk here. And then there's going to be like a dinner break. Then I'm going to have another talk. Now, these talks are independent of each other. If you can't make it early enough for the first one, you're welcome to join us the second one, which is at 7 o'clock. And the first one's at 3:15, like 15 minutes after the show ends here. It's at the Mill Bay Community Hall in on the Vancouver Island. So if you happen to be there or accessible to there, feel free to join us tonight. And then tomorrow, I'm going to be in Mercer Island, Washington. The next day, I'll be speaking morning and night at a little church in North Bend, Washington. The next day, that is next Monday, I'll be in Spokane, Washington. And then the following day, I'll be in Kamiai, Idaho. And a couple days later, on Thursday next week, I will be in Boise. So that's my whole itinerary. Tonight, as I said, in Canada. So if you want to join us at any of those, you can go to our website, thenarrowpath.com. Look at the tab that says announcements, and you'll find the locations and times and all the relevant information about those meetings on this itinerary. Now, we'll go to the phones and talk to Joe in Sechelt, British Columbia. Hi, Joe. Welcome to The Narrow Path.
1: Hi, Steve. Thanks for your program. Sounds like you're right across the water from me, Seashell to Vancouver Island, right across the water from there. I've got one verse of scripture from Exodus 34:26, and I believe it's where the Lord was talking to the Israelites during the Festival of Weeks. And the verse specifically says, do not cook a young goat in its mother's milk. Right. My question specifically is, it seems odd to me that kind of a command, whether it's literal. I think of people might have been very poor at the time, only had one goat, and such a command. Or does it refer to something that we currently don't realize that comes from Hebrew scripture or culture that we need to know more about to understand this verse? I leave it to you. Thanks.
0: Right. Well, thank you for asking. Yeah, the command in Exodus is also, I think it's found in Leviticus, and I know it's found in Deuteronomy also, so it's a repeated command. Do not boil a kid in its mother's milk. And the meaning of that, I think, is quite literal. I think they were not allowed to prepare goat meat. And that was boiled in the milk of the mother of that goat. Now, the Jews have typically taken this beyond what God said, so that an observant Jew won't even eat dairy products and meat in the same meal. Now, of course, that goes very far beyond what was commanded. God did not say that you can't eat dairy products and meat in the same meal. He didn't even say you can't boil a kid in goat's milk, just not the milk of its mother. So, I mean, there was something there that is no doubt, I've always wondered, of course, like you did, why that is true. And I actually listened to a Jewish commentary on this once on audiobook. It was actually Dennis Prager's commentary on Exodus. And I thought he might have some insights from, you know, the rabbis or something that I'd never heard. Actually, he said kind of the same thing I felt. So I don't know if there's anything deeper to it than this, that it just seems inappropriate to use the milk that was given to nurture the baby goat to, you know, be instrumental in cooking it to be eaten. It's not in a, it's not immoral. Many of the things that the law of Moses forbade were not immoral. It's not immoral to have leprosy, for example. It's not immoral for a woman to have her menstrual period. It's not immoral for you to bury a dead person. But if you do so, you're unclean. And those are ritualistic laws. They're different than laws that we would recognize as having a moral background, like, you know, a law like adultery or murder or stealing or bearing false witness. Obviously, they violate moral standards. Why? Because moral standards are based on the character of God. And God is just. God is merciful. God is faithful. Those are the things Jesus said were the weightier matters of the law, justice, mercy, and faithfulness. And the reason they're weightier is because they are what God is. He's just, he's merciful, he's faithful. And therefore, it's never okay to act in any way toward another person that is unjust or unmerciful or unfaithful. You can't break your promises, can't break your word. You can't violate, you know, somebody's rights. These things are because God is that way. Now, the laws that God gave that reflect his character will never change because God doesn't change. In fact, they're not, strictly speaking, Mosaic laws at all. Mosaic meaning from Moses. Yes, they are found in the Mosaic code, but they existed in other codes too before Moses, in the law of Hammurabi. In fact, most secular laws, most secular nations have had laws against murder and adultery and stealing of some kind. So, in other words, these moral issues, they're not, strictly speaking, things that were introduced by the law of Moses. It was wrong for Cain to kill his brother Abel long before Moses ever gave any laws about it. It was wrong to commit adultery in the time of Abraham long before there were laws that Moses gave about it. I mean, everyone, even the Philistines knew that. Because that's why Abram wanted to lie and say his wife was his sister, because he figured that they would want to steal his wife if they knew she was available. If they didn't know she was available, she'd want to kill him. They'd want to kill him so she would be available, because they knew it was wrong to sleep with another man's wife. But if they killed the man and slept with, it took his wife, then they, you know, these were Philistines, they weren't, you know, godly, but they knew that adultery is not okay. You can't sleep with another man's wife. So even the instincts of pagans, in many times in their laws, have laws that reflect morality, but the Jewish law went further and had many rituals and ceremonies that were symbolic. They symbolized spiritual things that were fulfilled in Christ, and therefore some of them were not really intelligible at the time. Now, I can't really tell you what the spiritual correspondence is to every single law that God made that was ritual, but it seems obvious that boiling a kid in its mother's milk would be, I mean, that's just a ritualistic thing. That's not a moral thing. It's not immoral to eat food. It's not immoral to kill the kid and eat it. You know, so, I mean, it's just something about the mother's milk. It just seems inappropriate. I think it seems unnatural and, you know, a violation of the whole purpose of the mother's milk was not to boil her child for someone to eat, but to nurture the kid. So that's what I, you know, there's no deeper meaning that I know of than that. It's just, it kind of goes against the sensitivities of what the mother-child relationship involves and what the mother's milk is for. There may be analogies in the spiritual realm that, you know, that have not crossed my mind. I don't know of them. I'm not able to go deeper into it than that, than I have. Did you have any ideas about it?
1: No, not at all. I just remembered the time that I visited in Israel where it was a Sabbath day, and I went to push the button on an elevator. I said, no, you can't do any work on this. And I said, well, how am I going to go? Oh, the elevator stops at every floor. So I thought of the 640-plus laws that they had.
0: Yeah, the 613 laws, I think. Yeah, you know, like I said, an observant Jew, because of that law, will not eat dairy and meat together. And so a truly observant Jew will not eat a cheeseburger because it has meat and cheese in it. So, of course, many Jews are not observant, but that's just the position they took from it. But it's hard to imagine any moral reason not to eat a cheeseburger.
1: Explanation, Steve. Appreciate that. Thanks.
0: All right, brother. Thanks for your call. Bye now. Ron from Indianapolis, Indiana. Welcome to The Narrow Path. Thanks for calling.
2: Hi, Steve, and thank God for what you do. Steve, I have a couple of questions, and I think one of them is going to be this. Have I not heard you say that if you have an extensive type question, maybe I should email you and have you email me back directly?
0: That is sometimes a better idea. I mean, yeah.
2: Okay, I'm going to leave that with that, but now I'm going to get to one of my two questions, and my first question will be this. I know you're familiar with Romans 9:20, yes?
0: Yes.
2: And so that and you'll comment to our listeners, why have you made me thus? Steve, help me understand that, and please put it in context and content.
0: Okay, I'll gladly do that. Thank you. Paul, in Romans 9, is using the illustration of a potter making things out of clay. And he says, can the clay say to the potter, why have you made me thus? Or, like, why have you made me this way? Now, many people feel that what Paul is affirming is that everything that, you know, about us is ordained by God, and that we shouldn't be able to complain about those things because God made us that way. And, you know, maybe that would be an application, an extended application, but that's not what Paul's talking about. Paul is talking about Israel. Romans 9 through 11 is about Israel. And he begins in Romans 9 talking about how God made promises and covenants with Israel, and it's how tragic it is that they haven't come into salvation. He says he's so grieved over it that he could wish himself accursed from Christ if it would bring salvation to his fellow Jews. But, of course, his musing on the unbelief of the Jews, despite the promises and covenants that were made to them, invites the question, well why aren't those covenants effectual to the Jews? Why are they not saved? In fact, didn't the Old Testament prophets say when the Messiah comes, Israel will be saved through him? And Jesus came and he left, and they're still not saved? That's the question, the dilemma that Paul is addressing in this discussion. And he begins by answering with a thesis statement. In Romans 9:6, he says, well, it's not that God's word has failed to take effect, because they are not all Israel who are of Israel. Meaning not everybody who is descended from the Jewish race, not every Jewish person, is really the Israel that is in view. When God made promises that Israel would be saved, he wasn't talking about every single Jew, because then we'd have assumed that just being Jewish would be the way to be saved. You know, he promised to save every Jew. But he says, no, there's an Israel within the larger Israel, a faithful Israel, those who respond to God. And he says this as he goes further into Romans 9, in verse 27, he says, even Isaiah said, though the children of Israel be as the sand of the sea for a multitude, only the remnant will be saved. And later in chapter 11, Paul says that he's part of that remnant. And there, he says there is, in Romans 11:5, there's a remnant now, according to the election of grace. And so he's saying that it's not that the promises to the Jews have failed to come true. He's saying they have come true. But you have to understand who Israel is. To God, Israel isn't the whole nation. It's the faithful remnant. Now, realize that throughout Jewish history in the Old Testament, much of the nation, most of the nation, was apostate much of the time, worshiping idols, worshiping Baal, Moloch, and so forth. And yet, at all times, the Bible says, in the Old Testament, even when Israel was totally in rebellion against God, there was a remnant of faithful Jewish people, faithful people who were not breaking the covenant. And they were the true Israel within Israel. In fact, so much so that there was a point at which it seemed like Moses was the only faithful Israelite, because everyone was worshiping the golden calf. And God said to Moses, get out of my way. I'm going to go destroy them all. I'll make a greater nation than them out of you. Now, in other words, all the Jewish people would be reduced to one man, Moses. And then, you know, he's going to raise the nation from them. Because only the faithful are worthy of the promises. In fact, when God created the nation of Israel at Mount Sinai, he made it a condition. He said, if you will obey my voice indeed and keep my covenant, you will be a peculiar people unto me. You'll be a kingdom of priests. You'll be a holy nation. So it's if you obey me. So being the chosen people was something that was realized, always realized, only to the faithful. And that's why so many people who have been Jewish have lived and died without faith and died. And you know, it's not like God failed the promises. As Paul says in Romans 3, you know, maybe they haven't believed, but it's not God that failed. It's let God be true and every man a liar. It's the men who are liars. It's the men who fail God, not vice versa. Now, having said that, Paul illustrates that in the passage you raised about the potter and the clay. He realizes that his audience, his readers, at least the Jews among his readers, will not be fully convinced of his point unless he argues it for a while. So he takes three chapters arguing that point, that, you know, God's promises were to the remnant and not to all Jews. Now, part of his argument is, what if, does not the potter have the right to take one lump of clay and from it to make two vessels, one for honor, one for dishonor? Now, he later talks about individuals being vessels, but here he's just talking about two vessels, one lump of clay, which is Israel, because in the Old Testament, God said that Israel was the clay and God was the potter. So Paul says God can take the one lump and he can make two vessels. And one vessel represents the faithful remnant of Israel, and and that's the vessel of honor. And then there's another vessel he's made that, frankly, is not the faithful, and that's the vessel for dishonor. Now, many people would argue that God is the one who individually selects who's going to be saved and not. Of course, that's a Calvinist position. And if that's true, that's not what Paul's saying here. Paul's not talking about individual selection. He's saying when God makes promises to Israel, he's entitled to have one Israel, a vessel of honor, that is not included in the vessel of dishonor, the apostate Israel. That is two collectives. Israel exists as two collective groups, the apostate and the faithful. And so he says the pot cannot say to the potter, can it, why have you made me this way? Now, what he's anticipating is, you know, an unbelieving Jew who is not coming on the promises is going to say, well, if God's the potter, why did he make me an unbeliever? And Paul's going to say, he didn't make you an unbeliever. He imagines the objectors going to say, how can God find fault for who has resisted his will? And Paul says, well, you're finding fault. I mean, you're resisting his will. Excuse me. Who are you, oh man, to answer against God? In other words, they're suggesting that no one could resist God's will, and therefore God can't find fault. He's saying, well, you are resisting God's will, people do resist God's will, and he can find fault with that. And so he's in this section, the question you asked was, what does it mean, why have you made me thus, or whatever? It's not a standalone statement. It's part of a protracted argument that begins at the beginning of chapter 9, finishes up at the end of chapter 11 of Romans. And in the midst of it, he's arguing that if a Jewish person, is not in the believing community, they can't complain to God about it. They can't say, well, you made a vessel of dishonor and I'm in it, so why'd you make me that way? Why'd you make me an unbeliever? Paul says, no, God doesn't make you an unbeliever. You make yourself an unbeliever. Let God be true, every man the liar. So it's part, you have to understand where he's going with the whole thing, and that line is just a passing line that leads to the next point he's making. So, yeah, don't pick sentences out of there just kind of isolated. You've got to flow with Paul's thought, and then, it makes reasonably good sense. I would say it makes perfectly good sense. Some people have trouble more than others with it. Anyway, I hope that's helpful to you, Ron. Thank you for your call. Let's talk to Nelson in Fort Worth, Texas. Hi, Nelson. Welcome.
3: Yes, sir. Thank you for taking my call there. I'd like to make a speculation about Acts chapter 1, verse 11. It says,
0: yes.
3: Then the same Jesus which ye have taken up from you shall so come in like manner as you've seen him go into heaven.
0: Right.
3: Then jump to chapter 2, verse 2. And that's, as a preterist, that's what he's referring to. In other words, 1:11 is pointing to chapter 2:2, and it already happened.
0: Well, there are people who think that. I mean, what you're saying is that in chapter 1 of Acts, the angels announced that Jesus would return. And in the next chapter, the Holy Spirit came, and you're saying that's him returning. Now, I don't agree with that, but that's always been one of the theories that people have had out there. As an evangelical, I personally believe in a future return of Christ. I don't believe it was all that all took place right away. I think that there's some work that God wanted to accomplish in the church before he comes back and closes things up. But I can see that you have another view. But you're not the first person, or even near the first person, to suggest that the day of Pentecost, when the Holy Spirit came, that was the fulfillment of the promise of the second coming. And there's even some reasons to not see that as a stupid idea. I don't agree with your idea, but it's not stupid. Because in John 14, Jesus said that he was going to send another comforter. And as he went on to talk about this, he said, I will not leave you orphans, I will come to you. And although I will come to you could refer to the second coming, it kind of sounds in the context, he's talking about I will come through the Spirit, because a few verses later he says, he that has my commandments and keeps them, he it is that loves me, and I will love him, and my Father will love him, and we will come and make our home with him. And this, too, is talking about the Spirit coming. You know, if you love me and you obey me and you're my disciples, my Father and I will come to you and make our home with you, which I believe is accomplished through the Holy Spirit coming. So there is a strain of discussion about the Holy Spirit in the Bible that sort of identifies the Spirit coming with Jesus coming. But that's not the same thing as the second coming, in my opinion. See, Paul even does that in Romans chapter 8, where he says, but you are not in the flesh, but in the Spirit, if so be the Spirit of Christ dwells in you. And he says, if anyone does not have the Spirit of Christ, he's none of his. But if Christ is in you, then he says the body is dead because of sin, but the Spirit is life because of righteousness, or something like that. But the point is, he says, if you have the Holy Spirit, then he says, then Christ is in you. It's the Spirit of Christ. So he recognizes the Spirit in us is what is meant by Christ in us. If we say Jesus lives in me, it doesn't mean that the man Jesus with the holes in the hands and the feet has left the throne of God and now has taken up residence in me. He's still at the right hand of God. The heavens must receive him until the time of the restitution of all things, Peter said in Acts chapter 3. So he hasn't come back yet, but he has he sent his Spirit. He's present with us in spirit. Now, you say, now that's what was meant by the angels when they said Jesus will come in like manner as you saw him go. I just don't think so. I mean, for one thing, they said this same Jesus. Now, Jesus spoke of the Holy Spirit coming. He said, I'm going to send you another comforter, meaning not the same, not me. When the Spirit comes, he's another comforter. I'm the comforter you have now. I'm going away. I'm going to send you another one. But the angel said, no, the same Jesus is going to come back. And they said he's going to come back in the same way that you saw him go. Now, they saw him go visibly, physically into the air, and any other way of coming back that wasn't physical or visible would be another way, a different way, not the same way. So I think, while I do agree that there's a sense in which the coming of the Spirit is the coming of Christ to the believer, but the coming of Christ to the world, to renew the world, I don't believe is to be identified with when the Spirit came on the church in Pentecost. But I can see how you could see that view. It's not a view that I would agree with. All right, let's talk to Daryl in Sacramento, California. Daryl, welcome. Oh, wait, we may not have time. We have a break coming up. Daryl, I'm going to put you back on hold, and then I'll come back to you. How's that sound? Okay, we'll come back to you after the break. We have a break coming up. Then we have another half hour of broadcasting. 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You don't have to even give us your email address. You don't even have to let us know you were there. 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I shall be right back.
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0: Welcome back to the Narrow Path radio broadcast. My name is Steve Gregg, and we're live for another half hour taking your calls. If you'd like to raise a question for discussion on the air about the Bible, about the Christian faith, if you want to raise a disagreement with the host, feel free to do that. The number to call is 844-484-5737. One more time, that number is 844-484-5737. All right, we're going to go back to the phone lines and talk now to Alan from Grass Valley, California. Alan, welcome to the Narrow Path. Thanks for calling.
1: Hi, Steve. I think this is going to qualify as a disagreement.
0: Okay.
1: I've been listening to your lectures online, and you talk about 1 John 3:16 and the word all scripture. And you say all, if I understand
0: Timothy.
1: Correctly.
0: Second Timothy 3:16.
1: I'm sorry.
0: Yeah.
1: Mm-hmm. Yes.
0: Mm-hmm.
1: And it applies to the scripture that existed at the time that statement was made.
0: Right.
1: So I want to bring up, when it says in another place, Christ died for all men, we don't restrict the word all to only the men that lived at that time. We apply it going forward. And in another place where it uses the word all, where it says teach the gospel to all nations, we don't restrict teaching the gospel to only the nations that existed at that time. We say that applies to the nations that exist in today's world that didn't exist at that time. So I'm just questioning why it's right to restrict the word all in one case when it's not restricted in these other applications.
0: Okay, so in other words, the word all in the Bible frequently doesn't mean every last one, or it sometimes means more than were existing at the time. You're saying that if we're to disciple all nations, that doesn't just mean the nations existing at that time, but also all nations that shall be in the future. So I agree with you. The word all has a flexibility in the Bible. Sometimes it literally just means a lot or most, like when one of the plagues of Egypt destroyed all the cattle in Egypt. And then a later plague killed some more of them. You know, well, how did it kill some more of them if they were all wiped out? So, I mean, all is often, you just have to really understand what it means in context. So you're right. If we're supposed to evangelize all people, there doesn't seem to be any restriction on that. Now, what you're talking about is 2 Timothy 3:16, where it says all scripture is given by inspiration of God and is profitable for doctrine and for correction and reproof and instruction in righteousness, so that the man of God might be complete, thoroughly furnished for every good work. And you're saying all scripture would mean including New Testament scripture. Okay. Now,
1: of course, I don't see a reason to exclude it.
0: Yeah. Of course, you're acknowledging that the New Testament scriptures were not yet written when Paul said that. And,
1: yes.
0: Okay. But that he's saying everything that is scripture, whether it's now or in some future date, is inspired by God. That would raise questions about when the canon would ever be closed, but we won't get into that right now. I would say you can hold it that way if you want to. I do not believe that's how Paul meant it. I mean, surely the word all can extend beyond the things that were present, but in the context, Paul told Timothy that Timothy had been instructed in the scriptures, the Holy Scriptures, from his childhood. And all scripture, same word in both verse 15 and 16, all scripture is given by inspiration of God. I believe that he's saying you can count on those scriptures that you were taught from childhood because all the scriptures were inspired by God. Now, Timothy wasn't taught anything from New Testament scripture because no New Testament book existed when Timothy was being trained by his mother. So obviously we can say for certain the scriptures that Timothy was trained in, Paul says they're all inspired, and I think that's significant. Paul's telling him to count on those scriptures he was raised believing. Now, you're saying that in addition to the Old Testament scriptures, Paul's also referring to New Testament scriptures. Well, maybe. The problem with this is, I mean, it's not a fatal problem, but it's a problem, is that how would Timothy know what New Testament writings were scriptures? There was no canon of the New Testament thoroughly decided until 397 AD at the Council of Carthage. So for the first 400 years of the Christian Church, although the New Testament books were in circulation, the decision about which ones were actually scripture was still up in the air. Now that's be interesting because that being so, those 400 years, let's say, I don't know if you think Revelation is scripture or the book of Hebrews or the book of 2 Peter. I do, but they weren't counted as scripture by the church until, you know, the Council of Carthage, 400 years after Christ was born. Now, that being so, if Paul was trying to say all scripture is inspired and we can use it, and he meant New Testament scripture, yet those books weren't scripture yet. They weren't counted as scripture yet. So only when they became recognized as scripture and later on, we'd have to say, okay, those are inspired. But I don't think Paul's looking forward. I'm not even sure Paul anticipated a collection of New Testament scriptures. He might have, but he doesn't ever mention it. So I don't know. I'm just not, I'm not going to see that as a convincing argument to me.
1: I don't disagree with any of the things that you just brought up, especially about how the canon of scripture formed and that stuff. I still see that.
0: Uh-huh.
1: But when we talk about Paul talking to Timothy, we're also saying that Paul was talking to us today. I mean, we apply everything Paul says to us today as well.
0: Oh, okay. Hang on. There's going to be a point of disagreement. You say when Paul was talking to Timothy, he was talking to us also. Well, if I'm reading the Bible and I read Paul telling Timothy, come to me before winter and bring the books and the parchments, I'm going to think, okay, if he's talking to me, where am I going to go bring those books to? You know, I mean, he's talking to his friend Timothy, a fellow minister. Now, when we say he applies it, we apply it to us. We do apply the writings of the New Testament, and rightly so, but only in this respect, that Paul, in his writings, and Peter and the other writers, they say things that are of eternal and universal truth to all Christians. And they also say things that are personal, like when Paul says, I remember your tears when we parted, he said to Timothy. Well, I didn't part with Paul with tears. You know, I mean, when he talks about how Timothy learned the scriptures from Lois and Eunice, well, I didn't learn them from him. You know, when he's talking to Timothy, he's not talking to me. He's talking to Timothy. I have the advantage of recognizing that many of the things he says to Timothy are relevant beyond Timothy. They're relevant to all Christians, or they're universal truths that we can apply and do. So, in other words, I think the proper way to understand these letters is they were not written to us, but we can say they are for us. They're for our advantage. We can read what he wrote to somebody else and say, okay, if he said that to them about that, I have a situation in my life that's somewhat parallel. That's what he would say to me about it too. So I can get the mind of God from what Paul said to the Corinthians or to the Galatians or to the Ephesians or to Timothy or Titus or to Philemon, and realize that Philemon wasn't written to me. The very specific circumstances of the book of Philemon, I've never been in any of them, but there are lessons there that, you know, in his communication with Philemon, come across as relevant to me and relevant to Christians in general. So,
1: I think I see. If it applies, if what he's saying is, Timothy, this is how you need to understand the truth about Scripture, then I see how that applies. And if I took that passage as saying, okay, he's telling me what applies to Scripture as opposed to applying, then I come away with a different understanding. So I think I see your point. Thank you.
0: Yeah, because, I mean, first of all, if he's saying, Timothy, you need to know this about Scripture, he has just mentioned the Scriptures that Timothy had been trained in from his youth. So he means, of course, I'm telling you this about those Scriptures. Now, if we conclude that the New Testament is also Scripture, well, that conclusion about some of those books didn't come until hundreds of years later, but I accept them all as Scripture. So I see them as something, a means by which God talks to me. I see them as profitable for doctrine and for reproof and correction and so forth. Although when he says it's all given by inspiration, of course, the actual word in the Greek is it's God breathed. It's not entirely clear what how God breathed looks, but it means that God has, they've come from God's mouth. They've come from God's heart and mind. And I accept that. And I accept the authority of all New Testament books. I've never had any doubt about them. But in terms of how they were inspired, I guess what I said that might be hard to swallow is that the Old Testament was written by prophets who said, "Thus saith the Lord." They were inspired oracles through whom God was practically dictating his word to the people. Whereas in the New Testament, none of the New Testament writers were identified as prophets, but they were apostles. Now, apostles have absolute authority to speak for Christ, so what they say is as good as if Christ said it, but it doesn't mean that they were experiencing the same phenomenon while writing that the prophets were experiencing of inspiration while they were prophesying. I don't know what they were experiencing, the prophets or the apostles. I'm not a prophet or apostle, but I'm just saying we do see a difference in the way God gave the Old Testament to a very large extent through oracles and visions and dreams. Some of those appear in the New Testament, but in the narrative. I mean, that is to say, in Acts we read that Paul had a dream about a Macedonian man saying, "Come over and help us." But the story in Acts is not said to be written as a result of a dream. Luke said he wrote as a result of research. He said many before him had written these things, and he had researched it, and he had thorough knowledge of it. I mean, he doesn't claim that he's like a prophet going into a trance and dictating the book of Luke and Acts. But he is telling us it's true, and that's absolutely, I mean, and the story of Jesus is an inspired story. So exactly how inspiration took place with Luke, he does not say. And in fact, he doesn't even claim it. But we can certainly say that everything Jesus said was inspired. And when the apostles spoke through the Holy Spirit, they were inspired. But the main thing we can say, I don't think that the book of Luke was written the same way the book of Romans was. And I don't think that the book of Acts was written the same way the book of Revelation was. I mean, God makes his word known to us in different ways through different experiences of his messengers. But everything they say is reliable. That's my position. I don't have to have a theory about how the inspiration may or may not have taken place. If these guys are speaking for Christ and he chose them and he trusted them to do it right, I'll trust them to do it right too. I'll believe what they say. That's my approach. Yep. I mean, anyway, I appreciate
1: it. Cleared it up for me.
0: Okay, I appreciate that call, brother. Thanks for joining us.
1: Bye-bye.
0: Bye now. Okay, let's talk to Gerhardt in Downey, California. Lots of California today. Hi, Gerhardt. Welcome.
2: Hi, Steve. I'd like to maybe add a little bit of clarification to the first caller you had about the kid not being boiled in its mother's milk.
0: Fine.
2: My source is the same one that you had, Dennis Prager. I remember him saying in the book of Genesis, there was separation from light and dark, good and bad,
0: and life and death,
2: and evil, and life and death. And this one is life and death.
0: You're right.
2: What you have for life is the mother's milk, and so you don't mix the mother's milk with death.
0: Thank you. You're correct.
2: That made you. Yeah.
0: Yeah, you're correct. Dennis Prager did mention that from the beginning of Genesis, God made separations of light and darkness, good and evil, and things like that. And that there's a distinction made between life and death. And the mother's milk of the goat is a life-giving thing, but boiling the kid is a death-giving thing. And so mixing life and death was considered to be inappropriate. Yeah, I remember Dennis Prager saying that. So I appreciate you reminding me of that. Thank you. All right. Let's talk to, Tony in Langley, B.C. Hi, Tony. Welcome.
3: Yeah, hi. Welcome to British Columbia pretty soon.
0: I'm there.
3: I heard you're going to Vancouver Island. Oh, you're there now. Okay.
0: I'm awesome. There now.
3: Okay. Well, I'm across the water near Vancouver. I've got a situation happening within my family. One of my granddaughters is just turned 13, and she wants to transition to become a boy. And it's just really kind of T-boned me at the intersection.
0: I know that's a problem. That's a problem in Canada.
3: I have been just so, both my, you know, my wife and I have just been really upset about this. So I'm not sure what to do about it.
0: How old is the girl?
3: 13.
0: 13. Yeah, the sad thing is, a lot of these kids who want to transition when they're 13, if they don't do it, they outgrow it. And by the time they're 18 or 19, they can't even imagine why they wanted to do that.
4: And that's what I'm hoping for.
0: Yeah, but of course in Canada, you're not even allowed to discourage them.

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0: World off. K-Love on.
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5: Religious and intolerant.
6: By her or by her parents?
5: By her parents and by her. Yeah.
6: Okay.
5: No,
6: so
5: not by her. I haven't even talked to her yet.
6: Yeah.
5: That's the crazy part. There's been absolute silence from all of them because I've been basically cut off communication because of this. You know.
6: Well, brother, I wish I could give you the answer to what to do there. I would just say, Speak the truth. Don't cave into the lie. And if people say you're being hateful by speaking the truth, then maybe don't speak to that issue at all. But if you do speak, you can't lie. And if they think you're hateful, just say, no, I love you. That's why I won't lie to you. You don't lie to people you love. If you're mistaken, mistaken, I can't help you be mistaken because then I'm not your friend. I'm just enabling you to hurt yourself, in my opinion. Now, if you say that much, you might even get in trouble in Canada. In Canada and in some parts of America, probably, where I live, in the hyper-woke liberal areas, you could probably go to jail something if they think you're
5: I have to be very, very careful. I don't want to lose my kids. I don't want to lose communication with them because of my opinion and my stance, my moral stance on the issue.
6: Right.
5: So I'm just going to, I don't know what Jesus would do, This is what I'm questioning. What would Jesus do in a situation like this?
6: Jesus would be loving. He would not be, a hater, but he would also not approve of a lie, In other words, I don't know how he would finesse a situation like this. It really is something that takes real wisdom, and I'm not as wise as he is. But Jesus would not lie, and therefore he would not pretend to a lie, especially a lie that's hurtful spiritually to somebody to believe. So you can't agree to that, but you can perhaps avoid the subject and pray, maybe all you can do.
5: Yeah.
6: We are living in times where Christians are having their freedoms taken away, even to speak the truth. I mean, there have been times in history where if you were in China or the Soviet Union or in North Korea, probably still that way there, or Cuba, that just saying Jesus is Lord, which is the ultimate truth, could get you in jail. Christians have been in that stage, in that state with reference to their countries throughout history in some places. So, it's hard to accept that it may be our turn to be persecuted for just saying what's true.
5: I'm trying to see beyond her, right? Beyond to what who she is, really who she is in her DNA. And who she can become in Christ, just like when Jesus saw, I'm not sure it was Andrew under the tree, and he said, you are this,
6: Nathaniel.
5: But you shall be that. Yeah, Nathaniel, past her. Yeah,
6: I understand you need someone to talk to about this because it's a crisis. Although I don't have anything I can say to help. I can say pray hard. In the United States, we were going very rapidly that same way. I mean, just before the last presidential election. I'm not here to make a political statement about Trump or Biden or anything like that. But before the last election, our country was plummeting that way. I think if the election had gone the other way, we'd probably be like Canada in this respect now. But people pray and they pray and pray.
5: Yeah.
6: And I think that avalanche has been stopped or slowed down. I mean, there are still plenty of that problem, but I don't think that the government is going to be intervening like they were doing before. I don't know. Just pray.
5: I was actually wondering that whole discussion you had about the mother's milk.

0: thing. I was wondering about the application on the moral basis about, you know, parents, you know, enabling their kids in that direction and using that metaphor as don't, you know, boil your kid in the mother's milk. In other words, you know, the condescending part of it, because I know a lady pastor here in my community who's a pastor, but her kid is has transitioned into another sex. And,
1: hey, Tony,
0: and she's very, very, very permissive about it.
1: But yeah, I'm going to be off here in 5 minutes, and I've got a lot of people waiting to talk to me.
0: Sorry.
1: I don't want to sound unsympathetic. I'm not unsympathetic,
0: brother. No, I got it.
1: All right.
0: I got it.
1: God bless you,
0: Steve. I appreciate your help. Thank you.
1: All
0: thank
1: you. Bye now. Sad. Let's talk to Eli in West Lynn, Oregon. Hi, Eli. Welcome.
2: Hi, Steve. Can you hear me okay?
1: I can. Go ahead.
2: Okay. I heard you speaking either late last week or perhaps early this week to a gentleman that's Buddhist, and you were talking about the topic of peace and how that varies from religion to religion, or worldly peace and godly peace. I didn't hear the extent of that conversation due to time constraints on my end, but a couple scriptures came to mind, and I don't know the references. Seek peace and pursue it. And I don't even know the exact context of that. And so much as it depends on you, be at peace with all men. And I know that one's New Testament, but again, your comments off the air, I was just wondering if you could expand on that a little bit more and how I can better apply that to, you know, my married life, my work life, so on and so forth.
1: All right. I'll take that. First of all, the passages you mentioned are both in the New Testament, and they're not really talking about what the Buddhist was talking to me about. When Paul says, seek peace with all men, I think Peter says, pursue peace and sue it. They're talking about, of course, peaceable relations between persons, not having conflict and not having friction between people unnecessarily, being, you know, having a peaceable relations. Whereas the Buddhist and I were talking about inner peace. The sense of inner peace is a very different thing than interrelational peace or interpersonal peace. So anyway, yeah, I mean, you want to know how to apply those particular verses. They're kind of self-explanatory, it seems like. They say that you should seek peace with people. How do you do that? Well, Jesus said in the Sermon on the Mount, Matthew 5, if you're ready to offer your offering to God and you remember your brother has something against you, leave your gift at the altar and go back and make peace with him, reconcile with him. Now, what's that involve? Well, presumably, the brother is upset with him because he's done something offensive. Maybe he has failed to repay a debt. Maybe he's sinned against him. Well, how do you make that right? Well, you're going to have to go back and apologize, make restitution if that's necessary. I mean, you're going to have to, whatever it takes to make peace with your brother. That's what Jesus said, go back and make peace with your brother, then come back and offer your offering to God. Now, what if the brother doesn't want peace? Well, Paul talks about that situation, of course, in Romans chapter 12. He said, if it is possible, as much as lies in you, be at peace with all men. And those qualifying clauses, if it is possible, as much as lies in you, is a way of saying, you know, there's going to be times when you probably won't be at peace with all men, but if you aren't, make sure it's not that you are neglecting your duty. Make sure that whatever lies on your side in the way of responsibility, make sure you don't neglect your attempts to make peace. If somebody doesn't like you because you sinned against them, you certainly need to go back and repent. If he was injured by your sin, you need to do what you can to make restitution. If even then he won't be at peace with you, well, you're not obligated to go further. I mean, you do what you can. So, in other words, you're to be at peace with everyone the best you know how. And, of course, not violate people and try to reconcile with people when you're when they're alienated. But even after you've done everything you know to do, there will be some people who just don't want peace. David said, I have lived too long with him who hates peace. He says, I am for peace, but when I speak, they are for war. And all of us probably have had some situations where we could relate with that. I'm out of time. I appreciate your calls today. 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
13: Tonight will be clear with a low of 63. On Saturday, expect warm temperatures with a mix of clouds and sunshine, becoming breezy in the afternoon. The high will reach 86 degrees. Saturday night will be mostly cloudy with a chance of showers and a heavy thunderstorm. Thunderstorms could bring localized damaging wind gusts, hail and flooding downpours. The low will be around 62 degrees. I'm meteorologist Jason Katarina on AM 1160. 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

0: you've ever been betrayed, you know how hurtful it can be, especially if your betrayer is someone you love dearly. Jesus knew his betrayer, but the disciples had no idea, even though Judas was a member of their core group. Today on Truth for Life, we'll hear warnings and encouragement taken from Judas' story. Alistair Begg is teaching from John chapter 13.
1: I think, you know, that in this present climate, with a humility of heart and an understanding of a dignity that comes through our calling and our relationship to Jesus, there is far more opportunities than we realize to take the gospel to our friends in a kindly way. Because what Jesus is saying is that to reject that kind of appeal is to reject Christ. And if anyone rejects Christ, they will be rejecting the one who sends Christ. And the one who sends Christ is the God who loved the world, that he gave his only begotten Son, that whoever believes in him wouldn't perish, but would have everlasting life. Now to the third one, which is verse 21. After saying these things, Jesus was troubled in his spirit and testified. The staggering thing when we come to 21 here is that as readers, we know what only two of the 13 people at this table actually know. And that is what we learned in verse 3. Jesus, knowing that the Father had given all things into his hands and that he had come from God and was going back to God, and that he knew, verse 11, who was going to betray him. We're privy to that. The others are not. And what it's important for us to grasp is that Judas had been chosen by Christ. It wasn't as if they were all going along the road and all of a sudden he was an interloper. He was handpicked. He was chosen by Jesus, as were the rest. For 3 years he had followed Jesus. For 3 years he had listened as Jesus taught. For 3 years he had seen the signs that Jesus did. And yet now in this place, as he sits beside Jesus, who has said these things, he's on the brink of sealing his eternal destiny. And therefore, we should not be surprised that after saying these things, Jesus was troubled in his spirit. The word that is used there is a graphic word. For example, it's the same verb that you find in John 11 in relationship to the death of his friend Lazarus. It's also, I think, the same as in verse 27 of 12, "Now is my soul troubled, and what shall I say?" Although Jesus is entirely in control, as we can see, he's already told his followers, "I lay down my life, I can pick it up again. Nobody takes my life from me. I have the power to lay it down, and I have the power to take it up again." And yet here, he is troubled in his spirit. It would have been impossible for Jesus to be truly human and not to be troubled. I guess there is probably no pain quite like the heartache that comes in the betrayal of someone we regard as a good friend. Now, Jesus has alluded to this along the way. Here in chapter 13, in verse 10, he's given hints of this, hasn't he? Jesus said to them, "The one who has bathed doesn't need to wash except for his feet. He's completely clean and you are clean. Hang on, but not every one of you." And then in verse 18, "I am not speaking of all of you. I know whom I have chosen." Actually, back in chapter 6, he'd made a very straightforward statement concerning this. At the end of chapter 6, Jesus said to them, "Did I not choose you, the 12, and yet one of you is a devil?" And he spoke of Judas, the son of Simon Iscariot, for he, one of the 12, was going to betray him. So what we need to understand is that Jesus has mastery over all these circumstances. He's not caught off guard. The fact that the disciples didn't register this should not really be much of a surprise to us, I don't think, because they didn't register a lot of what he said. They didn't register the fact that he was going to die and be buried and so on. He said that to them on a number of occasions, but they never understood. So it's hardly surprising that somehow or another that just went right over their heads. Surely they must have said, well, I don't know who that is. Surely I hope it isn't me. And so with the word that is used here for in this statement is that he testifies. He testifies, martyrio, which is a word that is used only every so often. And it is used more in John than in any other place. And for those of you who are interested at all, let me just tell you that, for example, when it says that the man that was sent from God, namely John the Baptist, he came as a witness to bear witness about the light that all might bear witness of him. That is the same, that's the same verb. And it's the same verb, actually, in chapter 7, when the world cannot hate you, but it hates me because I testify about it, that its works are evil. So John the Baptist is testifying to the fact that he is the one who stands in front of the one who comes as the light of the world. Jesus says, I testify to you that the world is evil. Now here we have it. And after saying these things, Jesus was troubled in his spirit and he testified. In a court of law, it would be as if he stood and said, I declare the truth, the whole truth, and nothing but the truth. I say to you that one of you will betray me. Verse 22, stunned silence. The disciples looked at one another, uncertain of whom he spoke. They're mystified. Now, the fact of the matter is that there is nothing here or afterwards to suggest that there was any suspicion in relationship to Judas. It might just as well have been Peter or James or John. In fact, Mark in his record says that when Jesus said this, they looked around and they said to him, it's surely not I, is it? So in actual fact, the staggering thing about, the horrible thing about it is that all of Judas's activity, all of Judas's interest, all of Judas's participation had proved throughout 3 years to be a suitable disguise to his hypocrisy. You know, that's terrible, the songs I have in my head, but and your eyes are a thin disguise. That's the Eagles. I don't know why I have these things in my head. But anyway, and your eyes are a thin disguise. He'd look out on him. He was able to play the game. He did it masterfully. He was there for all the talks. He was present for all the miracles. And I shouldn't say that I'm surprised at all, and I don't think you will be, that it is Simon Peter then who is immediately wanting to know names. Give me names. One of the disciples whom Jesus loved, we take it it was John, was reclining at the table at Jesus' side. So Simon Peter motioned to him to ask Jesus of whom he was speaking. Imagine the scene, right? So they're in a U-shape. There's a table here, and there's a U-shape of them all around going like this. And their feet are all sticking out at the back. They're not sitting up at a table. But in a meal like this, they would be on their left-hand side, leaning on their left-hand side, able to eat with their right. And if, as I think it may well be the case, Jesus had actually said to Judas, I want you to be close to me tonight. Let's imagine at least that Judas now is on his left-hand side, which would be a place of honor for him to have Jesus on his right. And if John is in such proximity, the chances are that he's on Jesus' right. We don't know where Peter is, but he always gets in on the action in any case. And so somehow or another, he says to John, he says, hey, who is it? We got a name? So John, he asks Jesus, So the disciple leaning back against Jesus, so if John's here and Jesus here, he says, hey, who is it? Nobody else knows about this. They're whispering. Jesus answered, it is he to whom I will give this morsel of bread when I've dipped it. So when he had dipped the morsel, he gave it to Judas, the son of Simon Iscariot. And in doing so, he unmasks Judas as the traitor. The chances are that in a meal like this, from the little that I have read, and it is little, there would be occasions where it would be a gesture of kindness or of friendship to give somebody from the meal a token of affection. And if that is actually the case, then we assume that he who loved his own and loved them to the end and chose them, every single one of them, gives now to Judas a token of his affection. And with that, a further opportunity for Judas to climb down from the position that he has taken for himself. Because in this one last lingering moment, the destiny of Judas is actually in the balance. Will he accept the gesture of friendship? Will he turn from the path that he has set for himself? Answer, no. His course was set. And you will notice what it says, that after he had taken the morsel, Satan entered into him. At the beginning of the chapter, it was that Satan had put into his mind these things, put in his heart to betray him. And so now, with a word of direction on the part of Jesus, he says, well, what are you going to do? Go ahead and do it quickly. Now notice, no one at the table knew why he said this to him. Nobody said, well, there you go. We knew he was a bum all along. We knew he was a con man. They didn't. That's the thing about hypocrisy. That's actually the scary thing. The scary thing is how close you can be to the action. Proximity is no indication of reality. If one of the 12 called out by Jesus, elect to not salvation, but elect to the responsibility and privilege of being a disciple, can do this, then surely it makes all of us sit up in our seats. It does me. And some thought maybe Judas, because he had the money bag, was going to go out and do some gesture of kindness. Give it to the poor. So after receiving the morsel of bread, he immediately went out, and it was night. The vast contrast between, you're only going to have the light for a little while, said Jesus. Believe in the light while you have it. Judas heard that. Judas knew that. Judas turned his back on it and walked away. Now it is now night. And I'm conscious of the fact that it's night. So let me just make a couple of closing observations. One from Ryle. He says, on all the coasts of England, there is not such a beacon to warn sailors of danger as Judas Iscariot is to warn Christians. And that's the point. How close to Christ we might appear to be, and yet not be his. Also, to recognize that the betrayer emerges from the core group. They're not somebody who, you know, just shows up every so often and is on the fringe of things. No, he's in the core group. Thereby making clear to us something that we need to pay attention to, that we shouldn't be surprised if we find hypocrisy and false professions of faith in the church. I mean, if you've got it in the disciple band, isn't that what Paul was saying when he took leave of the Ephesian elders in Acts chapter 20? He says, you better take care of yourselves, fellas, and watch over the flock that's in your charge, because after I leave you, from among your own self, there will arise those who will draw people away after them. That's what we discovered in Jude. The problem in Jude wasn't a theoretical problem. It was a real problem that these people were present within the framework of things. They ought not to alarm us to the point of being entirely freaked, but it ought to remind us, as Calvin said, that the church, despite all of its attempts to become a pure church, membership interviews, all the things that we may seek to ensure that everybody is in and understands and so on, the church is always a mixed multitude. It's always a mixed multitude. And when we think about the impact of Satan's activities, the Bible is given to make sure that we're alert to these things. Paul writes to the Corinthians, he says, let us not be foolish and ignorant of Satan's devices. Don't be ignorant, he says. Don't be so stupid as to walk around with your mouth open and assume that you're beyond all these things. This could never be the situation. No, he says, you shouldn't do that. Now, what happened? Well, we don't have time to work our way through. But again, he put it into his heart in verse 2. In verse 27, he entered him, whatever that means. The deed was now done. And so James, when he writes about the impact of this, says, resist him and he will flee from you. Well, how do we resist him? Well, we resist him firm in the faith. We arm ourselves with the armor of God. We don't take ourselves too seriously. We're not just skeptical about the affairs of the world. We're skeptical about our own hearts. We know the wickedness of our own hearts. We know the potential that we have for wandering and for failure and for messing up. And that reality then is there in order to say to us, come on now, get a hold of yourself. Resist him in the power of the Holy Spirit. That's why James is so helpful on this. Just don't open your mind, Alistair, to folly, to foolish, godless thinking. Do not read books about it. Do not watch movies about it. Do not include it in the purview of your existence. Do not open your mind to trash. And at the same time, do not entertain thoughts of sin. Do not play with sin in your mind. Don't play with the idea in your mind. For we have a roaring lion seeking to devour. And don't, whatever you do, make light of the devil's designs. Because it is impossible to read this without realizing that Satan is influential in this drama. However, and with this I will close, he is influential in the drama, but Judas is still responsible for his choices. God is sovereign over all of these events. And the fact that God overrules the evil that bad men and women do as he brings his purposes to pass, does not make their actions any less evil. For Judas, the momentum of sin had become irreversible. He's an illustration of the tragedy of Romans chapter 1. And God gave him up. Jesus said, go out and do what you're going to do. But here's the thing that I want to finish with. God is using all the dark forces of chaos that are going on in Jerusalem in this context, as it comes to the crucifixion. All of the malignancy, all of the treachery, all of the animosity, all of the reviling of those who ought to have known better and in many cases did know better. All of that for which all men are responsible. God was using all of that chaos in order to fulfill his purpose from all of eternity. You say, well, that's so hard for me to get my head around. It's supposed to be. But here's the point. The God who was doing that over all the chaos of the Passover in Jerusalem is the same God in Christ as an ascended Lord and King who is using all of the chaos, malignancy, animosity, and reviling in the present context of the unfolding drama of our lives at this point in the 21st century. He is in control. The Lord God Omnipotent reigns. It doesn't always seem so, but it is so. He wasn't taken by surprise then, and he isn't taken by surprise now. We can trust him. We can't trust ourselves. We can trust him. But then if we have good friends around us, then when we know that we can't trust ourselves, maybe a good elbow in the ribs, maybe a good arm around the shoulder, maybe a good promise of prayer, maybe something to say, hey, stay in the race.
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16: Now, look at Titus and 2 Corinthians. Titus is mentioned several times in 2 Corinthians. We've seen it just now in chapter 2 where Paul is at Troas and longing for Titus to hear about him. In chapter 7 of 2 Corinthians, verse 6, "Nevertheless, God, that comforts those that are cast down, comforted us by the coming of Titus." Apparently he did meet up with Titus, and he received great comfort from Titus because of the things that he heard about the church at Corinth, and that some things had gone well and people had responded positively. "And not by his coming only, but by the consolation wherewith he was comforted in you Corinthians, when he told us your earnest desire, your mourning, your fervent mind toward me, so that I rejoice the more." That's what he was hoping for. And that's what he was so burdened about while he was at Troas, and why he wanted to meet up with Titus. Verse 13 of the same chapter. "Therefore we were comforted in your comfort, yes, and exceedingly the more joyed we for the joy of Titus, because his spirit was refreshed by you all." How refreshing, how encouraging. What a cause to rejoice when people that Paul ministered to would respond positively to the truth. Chapter 8 and verse 6. Insomuch that we desired Titus that as he had begun, so he would also finish in you the same grace also. Skip down to verse 16. But thanks be to God, which put the same earnest care into the heart of Titus for you. For indeed, he accepted the exhortation, but being more forward of his own accord, he went unto you. Aggressive, forward-looking, a bias for action in the life of Titus. Verse 23. Whether any do inquire of Titus, he is my partner in ministry. There were probably no one closer to Paul in ministry than Timothy and Titus. He's my partner and fellow helper concerning you, Corinthians. Or our brethren be inquired of, they are the messengers of the churches and the glory of Christ. And so there we have an example of a great servant of Christ. And so we see in 2 Corinthians chapter 2 the restlessness and the burden of the Apostle Paul, even while ministering at Troas and seeing fruit there. Now let's look at the victory in ministry, which is described here in 2 Corinthians chapter 2 in the beginning of verse 14. He says, now thanks be unto God, which always, always causes us to triumph in Christ. Isn't that beautiful? Paul, with all of the burdens, Paul, with all of the afflictions, all of the suffering, all of the trials, all of the distress in his life, is able to give thanks to God because he experienced always a triumph in Christ. Now, this is an interesting metaphor that the Apostle Paul uses here. It's a beautiful picture. Literally, Paul says that God always leads us in triumph. The picture is this. The picture is that of a conquering Roman soldier. And he's walking in triumph. Before him was the priest who was burning incense in this walk of triumph and victory. Behind him were the victorious officers and the prisoners, likely walking chained. That's the picture. The Roman soldier walking into Rome with great victory and triumph. The priests burning incense, sending out an aroma. Behind him, the victorious officers and the spoil, the prisoners, chained. Now keep that in mind as you read the rest of this passage. So now thanks be unto God, which always causes us to triumph in Christ and makes manifest the savor, the aroma of his knowledge by us in every place. So victory in ministry. Always victory in ministry. And that brought Paul great success, great gratitude to his heart. In spite of the trouble, in spite of the restlessness, in spite of the burdens, in spite of everything that he did and had to endure and carried in his heart, more than a man could carry, because there was a point at which he despaired even of life itself. And yet, he's able to say, God be thanked, because we always triumph through Christ. There's a victory march for the Christian when we see things from heaven's point of view. When we look above and beyond the immediate circumstances that we face, always triumph as the Roman soldier walks in victory into the city. Then we have the accomplishments of faithful ministry. And that's what we see here. The second part of verse 14, and makes manifest the savor of his knowledge by us in every place. So we have, first of all, the manifestation of the aroma of the knowledge of God. Always victorious when we preach Christ, when we preach the truth. Regardless of the results and regardless of the responses, we don't need to look for success in ministry. We always need to look for faithfulness in ministry. Keep to the task. Always preach the word. And that's what Paul encouraged Timothy, the pastor. Preach the word, instant, in season, out of season. Focus on those things. Give yourself to them. Always do it, regardless of the responses, because there's always triumph in that kind of ministry. And that is what comes to God as a sweet aroma, as a sweet-smelling fragrance before God. And so what Paul will tell us here is the aroma that he's speaking about here, coming from this picture of the incense that was burnt when the Roman soldier came into the city in great triumph. He says, to God, it's a sweet aroma that is displayed by us when we preach Christ. That's success. When God is pleased, when we're faithful to His Word and don't preach any other gospel. We don't water down the message to please men, because that displeases God. That rises into the nostrils of God as a hideous stench. It's hideous to Him. No, we want a sweet aroma to rise before God and making manifest the savor of His knowledge by us in every place. That's the issue. Making Christ known, proclaiming the knowledge of God. That's a savor. Verse 15, for we are unto God a sweet savor of Christ. The issue, you see, is faithfulness. Not the results. Not the success. No, we plant, we water, God gives the increase. And it's not measured by how many people respond to the message. That's not the way God measures things. He measures it by faithfulness on our part. Look at Matthew chapter 25 for a moment. Matthew 25, in the kingdom program, and we know it's the kingdom program because Christ speaks about the kingdom. And there, faithfulness is a big issue. Matthew 25, beginning with verse 14. For the kingdom of heaven is as a man traveling into a far country. He called his own servants, delivered unto them his goods. Unto one he gave 5 talents. To another 2, and to another 1. To every man, according to his several ability. So he didn't give somebody more than his ability could bear. And straightway took his journey. Then he that had received the 5 talents went and traded with the same and made them other 5 talents. So he doubled that. Likewise, he that had received 2, he also gained another 2. But he that had received 1, what did he do? He went and digged in the earth and hid his Lord's money. He said, I'm going to protect it. After a long time, the Lord of those servants comes and reckons with them. Again, these are the policies of how the kingdom works. And so he that had received 5 talents came and brought other 5 talents, saying, Lord, you gave me 5 talents. Behold, I gained another 5 talents. I invested the money. I doubled the money. What does his Lord say? His Lord said unto him, well done, thou good and what? Faithful servant. You have been faithful over a few things, I will make you ruler over many things. That's how God will distribute responsibility in the kingdom program here on earth. I will make you ruler over many things. Enter into the joy of your Lord. He also that had received 2 talents came and said, Lord, you gave me 2 talents. I gained 2 more. His Lord said unto him, well done, good and faithful servant. You have been faithful over a few things. I will make you ruler over many things. Because that was the issue with these 2 servants, actually with these 3 servants. Faithfulness was the issue. Enter into the joy of the Lord. Then he that received the 1 talent came and said, Lord, I knew that you're a hard man, reaping where you do not sow and gathering where you have not strawed. And I was afraid and went and hid your talent in the earth. Lo, there thou hast that is thine. I protected it, I hid it, and here it is. That did not please the Lord. That did not come as a sweet aroma. It stunk. His Lord answered and said unto him, thou wicked and slothful servant. You knew that I reap where I sow not, and gather where I have not strawed. You ought therefore to have put my money to the exchangers, and then at my coming I should have received my own with interest, with usury. Take therefore the talent from him, give it unto him that has 10 talents. For unto every one that has shall be given, and he shall have abundance, but from him that has not shall be taken away even that which he has. And cast ye the unprofitable servant into outer darkness, there shall be weeping and gnashing of teeth. We know that he's not accepted into the kingdom. The reason is because he was unfaithful. And the other two were faithful. Well done, thy good and faithful servant. Well, that's in the kingdom program. What does Paul say to the body of Christ? 1 Corinthians chapter 4. 1 Corinthians chapter 4, beginning with verse 1. Let a man so account of us, as of the ministers of Christ and stewards of the mysteries of God. And here's verse 2. Moreover, it is required in stewards, which we are, it is required in stewards that a man be found what? Faithful. Trustworthy. Faithful. Verse 17 of that same chapter. For this cause have I sent unto you Timothy, who is my beloved son and faithful in the Lord. 25 times the Apostle Paul uses the word faithful. You know why? Because it's important. Because that is what is required of faithful stewards, faithful servants. Ephesians chapter 1 and verse 1, he begins this letter, and he begins the letter to the Colossians the same way. He says in verse 1, Paul, an apostle of Jesus Christ, by the will of God, to the saints which are at Ephesus, and to the faithful in Christ Jesus. That's the measure. That's the measure God uses. That's the sweet savor and aroma that rises to God as very pleasing to him. When Paul was going to be killed, and he knew it, he knew that he was at the end of his life, in 2 Timothy chapter 4 and verse 8, Paul, at the end of his life, he was going to be beheaded at the end of such faithful long ministry. He says, henceforth, there is laid up for me a crown of righteousness, which the Lord, the righteous judge, shall give me at that day. God did not keep a tab of how many people had been converted through his ministry. Nor did he keep a tab of how many hours he prayed and how much money he gave. And no, it's not about the results. It was about the faithfulness of the Apostle Paul. He was faithful. Faithful in fulfilling the ministry that God gave to him. Faithful until death. And while his death was not a pleasant one, he was able to look beyond that and say, you know, you're getting me faster to the very thing that I'm looking forward to. To the reward I'm going to get from the Savior whom I serve. Ever since I was converted in Acts chapter 9 on the road to Damascus, served him faithfully, completed the revelation of the Word of God, preached the gospel everywhere with the right heart and with the right ministry. He didn't have a minister's black book where he counted how many people he married and counted how many people he baptized and counted how many people came to his meetings each time they met. That wasn't the issue. That's man's view

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5: Smelling aroma. That's what brings pleasure to God. Preach Christ. Preach his substitutionary death to an unsaved world. Preach what the death and resurrection of Christ means to the saved. The power that it gives. The enablement that it gives for us to live the Christian life. All the provisions that God has made for us through the death and resurrection of Christ and our union with him. That's a sweet aroma. On the other hand, he wrote to the Galatians that there was something wrong there. Galatians chapter 1, beginning with verse 6, he says to them right at the beginning of his letter to the Galatians, I marvel that you are so soon removed from him that called you into the grace of Christ unto another gospel. What gospel? They were bringing in the law program back into the grace system. It was another gospel. It was a gospel that may have been proclaimed in past ages, but was no good anymore. Because the gospel to be preached was the gospel of the grace of God, the gospel of Jesus Christ. And he says, you've been removed. I marvel, I'm shocked that you're so quickly removed from the grace of Christ unto another gospel, which is not another, but there be some that trouble you and would pervert the gospel of Christ. But though we or an angel from heaven preach any other gospel unto you than that which we have preached unto you, let him be accursed. Any gospel, every gospel that is contrary to the gospel of the grace of God, let him be accursed. That is not a sweet smelling aroma to God. That is not pleasing to God. It's a curse. He repeats it. In verse 9, as we said before, so say I now again, if any man preach any other gospel unto you than that ye have received, let him be accursed. It's a serious thing and very displeasing to God to preach anything other than the grace message. The gospel of the grace of God. All that God in his grace has done for us and is doing for us and through us today. That's the message that is pleasing to God. And the question is, whom do we want to please? Whom do we want to please? If men, God is displeased. If God, then we better preach the right message. And we better preach it carefully and accurately. And so go back to the metaphor in 2 Corinthians chapter 2 that Paul uses, where the Roman leader is coming in great triumph, and before him is the priest burning incense, and there's an aroma. And then behind are those soldiers that have gained the victory. That's one group. And behind them, the prisoners in chains. And so this aroma rises, the incense, as they walk in triumph into Rome. Well, two groups of people that smell that aroma. Two different reactions. And now Paul uses that metaphor and applies it to the spiritual life. He says to some, it's an aroma of life. We've conquered the victory. We're triumphant. We're bringing in the spoils. That same aroma was smelled by the prisoners, those who had been defeated and those that were chained and those that would be ushered into Rome and likely have their heads chopped off to teach the rest of the world, here's what happens when you rise against Rome. So that aroma rises and they smell it and they say, that's death. Victory for one, death for the other. Now look at what Paul says. Verse 15 of 2 Corinthians 2. For we are unto God a sweet savor of Christ in them that are saved and in them that perish. Two groups of people. To the one, we are the savor of death unto death. To those in chains, those that are going to perish, the smell that comes to them signifies death. They've been defeated. And to the other, those that are saved, the savor of life unto life. And so unto God, a sweet

0: the aroma of Christ. Verse 15. And to them that perish, an aroma of death, Paul says in the last part of verse 15. In them that perish, for to the one were the savor of death unto death. Those that perish. Bad news. We preach the same message to the saved and to the unsaved. We preach Christ to them, to the one, hope and life. To the other, death and judgment. And it's not in the message. It's in the response to the message. Because it's the same message. Unto the saved, a sweet aroma of life. We should never lose the sweetness that comes from hearing the gospel of Jesus Christ. It should always be a sweet aroma. And so Paul says, as we preach Christ to God, it's always pleasing, always a sweet aroma. To the unsaved, to those that perish, it is death. It is the aroma of death. And then to the saved, it's an aroma of life. And so when I hear the gospel, when Christ is preached, I say the amen and I rejoice because it brought life to me, eternal life, spiritual life, forgiveness from God and all the benefits that I have, undeserved, but all the perishing, the perishing. It's a message of death because they will perish through rejection of the sweet message that Christ died for their sins. In their place, all they need to do is believe. All they need to do is receive the gift, the message. Believe that Christ died in their place, though they deserve to die. And God offers a free gift. The wages of sin is death. But the free gift of God is eternal life through Jesus Christ, our Lord.
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11: With SRN News, I'm Keith Peters in Washington. Pakistan's prime minister said Friday the United States and Iran have agreed to wording of an agreement aimed at ending their war in the Middle East and that mediators were working with both sides to finalize a deal. Three regional officials say the emerging deal is expected to pave the way for the reopening of the Strait of Hormuz, the phased lifting of sanctions on Iran, and the release of frozen Iranian assets. FBI agents have searched the office of an Ohio group that supports voter registration efforts, seizing documents and computer files. That's according to a board member of the group, Prentice Haney, on Friday. On Wall Street, the Dow by 359 points, the Nasdaq rose 79, the S&P 500 advanced 37, oil around $84 a barrel. This is SRN News.
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0: This is What's Right, What's Left with Pastor Ernie Sanders.
5: Good evening and welcome to another edition of What's Right, What's Left, the voice of the Christian resistance. And tonight, folks, because we struggle not against flesh and blood, but against powers and principalities, and we know that Friday is the dark side's Sabbath, dark Sabbath, and so that's why we have none other than the mighty Andrew as the guardian of the gate standing there. Others would fear to even come in on Friday night because of all the strange things that go on, but not the mighty Andrew.
6: That's right, Pastor. I don't fear the strange.
5: That's right. Oh, yeah. You don't fear. You hear that, Big John? Big John, I'm going to tell you, the Lone Star co-host, the man of courage, the man of stature, none other than Big John. And he's, well, I was going to say he's not strange, but Big John McTurnan.
7: Hello, Pastor Ernie. God bless you. I pray for a wonderful show to bless all our listeners, and I'm ready and raring to go.
5: All right, yeah, we're ready to go. We're all prepared Friday night. He that is in us is greater than he is in the world, huh? So we're ready to roll.
7: We've had some events on Friday night through the years, Pastor Ernie.
5: I know. We have. And we're laughing at it now, but it's been some very, very, what would you say, I don't know, what would be the word, antagonizing events?
7: Well, we've had jamming going on. I mean, the show was jammed. And then you'd be talking, and all of a sudden you would disappear.
5: Yeah.
7: You were off the air, and then the phone would go dead on my end, and I couldn't get back on.
5: The phone lines would be blinking. The lights in the studios would start flashing on and off. Then there would be bizarre
7: stuff. Same thing. Do you remember I called you after the show? And I said, I lost the signal in my... No, I thought I was going to lose it because the lights were flashing off and on in my house.
5: Yeah.
7: And just as I told you that, you told me there in your show that your lights started to flash off and on, just like I told you was happening to me.
5: Oh, yeah, remember I had Judge David Engler there, and I said, tell him, Judge, what's happening right now in the studio, because David was looking all around. He said, the lights are flashing on and off. Yeah, those things happen here. But anyhow, we got to get on with the program. John, do you know what Sodom Side is?
7: Say that again?
5: Sodom Side.
7: Well, I know what Sodom is.
5: Well,
7: what
5: about Pride Aside?
7: Well, aside like that at the end is like killing, you know,
5: right.
7: Genocide.
5: So that's what, know. See, I coined those two words. I've got them in my own personal dictionary. Sodomicide and pridecide means death by sodomy and death by pride. And boy, the Bible has a lot on that. And so those are those that flaunt their sin like it was pulled by a cart rope, as we see in Isaiah chapter 5, in front of God. Those on the left that flaunt their sin in front of God. But anyhow, you know, what we were taking place is what happened with Israel. It was a horrible, horrible thing. You know, June 1st to the 4th there in Israel, right at where the historical Sodom and Gomorrah sites were. There off the coast of the Dead Sea, And so here, do you know what they called that event? The Sodomites called that event for 4 days?
7: Yeah, I just can't get it. I do know, Pastor. Once you tell me, I'll say yes.
5: It was called the burning. The burning. They referred to that as the burning. These people are all those that hate God love death, huh?
7: Oh, yeah, Pastor. What a mocking. What a mocking.
5: And so let's pick it up where we left off. This is the last of this message here, and we're going to pick it up in Exodus chapter 32, verses 1 through 10. So here now, again, Israel and America is playing the same game. I mean, America is just as bad. Not quite as bad as Israel, not population-wise, but they're pretty bad. And, you know, we're going to take a look at what took place there. Remember, at the base of Mount Sinai. And that's the same thing that's taking place today in America and in Israel today. And God, well, we'll see how God dealt with it, okay? So let's pick it up. Let's go verse by verse. Exodus 32, starting with verse 1. Are you there?
7: I'm here.
5: Okay, go ahead. Let's take it verse by verse. Go ahead and read verse by verse.
7: And when the people saw that Moses delayed to come down out of the mount, the people gathered themselves together unto Aaron and said unto him, Up, make us gods, which shall go before us. For this Moses, the man that brought us up out of the land of Egypt, we wot not what is become of him.
5: And so here now, it's kind of like, you know, again, those that forget their God, all nations that forget their God will be turned into hell, okay? And very quickly, they forgot. I mean, who it was that took them out of Egypt, right?
7: And he even said it.
5: Yeah. Go ahead with verse 2.
7: And Aaron said unto them, Break off the golden earrings which are in the ears of your wives, of your sons, and of your daughters, and bring them unto me.
5: So now we're going to go with gold. Well, I'm going to tell you, Aaron, you know, very quickly, even Aaron, how quickly? I mean, can you imagine what Aaron had seen, been there? I mean, do you have to be an extremely stiff-necked person? Do you suppose maybe, John, that Aaron feared the people more than God?
7: Yeah, you see, Pastor Ernie, when we look at it, let's put it in context. They just saw all of those 10 judgments on Egypt. They just saw it. Right?
5: Right.
7: And all God's power, and then that they were delivered, they crossed the Dead Sea. And not the Dead Sea, they crossed the Red Sea. And now they're in Arabia that they're in. But it just happened. So they heard God, didn't they hear God's voice speaking to them? The mountain was on fire.
5: Right? Yeah. Right, they stood at the base of the mountain and told they were not to touch the mountain, huh?
7: Right, they begged Moses to speak to God because they feared his voice. All of that, and Moses disappears for a couple days, and they're back into idolatry led by Aaron. This is shocking, really. Really is, in context.
5: And all the people break off the golden earrings, which were in their ears, and brought them to Aaron. And he received them in their hand, and he fashioned it with a graving tool after he had made a molten calf. And they said, These be the gods of Israel, which brought thee up out of the land of Egypt. Now, the calf, there was a common pagan symbol of fertility in that day. And there was another one, the apis. The sacred bull of Egypt, That was another one. And they had, by worshiping that, that was supposed to give them a lot of sexual satisfaction, I guess, huh? And so here...
7: Yeah, I mean, every one of those pagan had basically the same thing, Pastor. They had different names for them, but it was basically the same.
5: Yeah. And so here, now this next verse is a really, this is the stinger here. Listen. And when Aaron saw it, he built an altar. Now look at this very carefully here, because Aaron is doing something here. And when Aaron saw it, he built an altar before it. Now, he's made an altar before that, that golden calf. Okay? And here he says, and Aaron made a proclamation and said, tomorrow a feast to the Lord. So what Aaron was doing, Aaron, that word there, Lord, in the Hebrew is Jehovah. He was calling that calf the gold, Jehovah, wasn't he?
7: Yeah, Lord. And we'll look up above it in verse 4. And he received them at their hand and fashioned it with a graving tool after he had made it a molten calf. And they said, these be the gods of Israel.
5: Yeah. Yeah.
7: So they were right. They were pure pagans, Pastor Ernie.
5: Yeah. I mean,
7: they
5: that.
7: They were
5: that,
7: pagan as the Egyptian.
5: And again, like I said, they were there. They saw all of this stuff
7: right.
5: happening.
7: Right. Exactly.
5: And they rose up early on the morrow and offered burnt offerings and brought peace offerings, and the people sat down to eat, drink, and rose up to play. What do you think they meant by raising up to play, John?
7: I'll leave that up to your imagination, Pastor.
5: That's what the left does here today. All of these vile things that was taking place, like at Sodom and Gomorrah. See, there's no... That's... there's a good reason they chose that area where Sodom and Gomorrah was. They're asking, those on the left, are asking God, come judge us, God, if you're really up there, right? So it all stemmed from these people in their ignorance. They did these things out of unbelief, right? I mean, even though they were there and they saw what God could do, it was like, I don't know. How do you explain that? I mean, God is not the author of confusion, but we know who is, right?
7: Yes, we are. And Pastor Ernie, this is really shocking about Aaron. And you're bringing something out tonight that I've kind of sat on for decades. And we can discuss it a little later. But Aaron was with Moses when he was dealing with Pharaoh.
5: Yeah.
7: He was Moses' spokesman. Moses had a very bad stutter. And
5: yeah.
7: So he saw Moses move his rod, and what happened, Pastor? When he moved that rod, the judgment fell, right?
5: Right.
7: And here he is. He's a leader of this paganism now.
5: Well, don't forget what happened when he and Miriam challenged Moses about the leadership of Israel.
7: And yeah, God, got leprosy.
5: Yeah, well, yeah, Miriam got leprosy. And Aaron, he was told in no uncertain terms, you're on thin ice, pal. Okay? And so, here... Now we go ahead. I mean, I can't fathom that. I can't understand how anybody could be so stupid. Can you?
7: Well, Aaron, especially Aaron, he was the Lord's spokesman dealing with Pharaoh.
5: So then how would... How, The only thing I can possibly say that anyone would be that stupid, but then when it wasn't just Aaron, all the people there, they had just come out of Egypt, right?
7: Right.
5: They saw what God could do. They saw him part the Red Sea, right? They saw all of that. They saw what he did to Pharaoh's troops. And it's like, you know, stupid is as stupid does, right? Now, the Lord said unto Moses, go, get thee down, for thy people which thou broughtest out of the land of Egypt have corrupted themselves. Can you imagine Moses at this time? You're up there, you're holding two stone tablets, right? You just watched God, the finger of God, this invisible finger of God, carving the commandments in these two stone tablets. And you got these two stone tablets, and you're on your way down to give them to the people. The people that just said, you know, we will obey God. We want to, you know, whatever God tells us, that's what we'll do. Boy, that didn't last long at all, huh?
7: No, it showed you what was in their hearts. They were hardcore idolaters, and they never seemed to lose it because they would turn against the Lord right away. And then they didn't have any strength. I mean, they wandered 30 years in the wilderness because they refused to go into the promised land. They didn't believe God.
5: And they have turned aside quickly out of the way which I commanded them. They have made them a molten calf and have worshipped it. And they have sacrificed thereunto and said, these be the gods, O Israel, which brought thee up out of the land of Egypt. And the Lord said unto Moses, I have seen this people, and behold, it is a stiff-necked people. Now therefore, let me alone, that my wrath may wax hot against them, that I may consume them, and I will make of thee a great nation. So now you're Moses, right? And you've been leading these people, and you know a couple things. Okay, one of the things is, you know that God had promised that he would deliver his people, right? And so, but something else is taking place. Do you think God is testing Moses here?
7: Well, I didn't really think of that, but I would say yes.
5: So, I mean, look, you just saw how quickly Aaron turned on him, right? But then God had a little bit of an advantage because God knew that they were going to do this in advance. He knew that this was going to happen, right? So now, here, his ways are so much higher than our ways. Should we even try to comprehend the mind of God?
7: No, because, Pastor Ernie, although we have an ability to kind of think like him, Pastor Ernie, because he made us in his image and likeness, his ways of doing things are not marred by sin. Ours are. We are loaded with sin that we don't even know we have, like pride, for example.
5: Well, so pride. Pride was the very first sin. Do you know who committed the very first sin?
7: Satan.
5: Yeah, it was Lucifer. And he committed the very first sin out of pride because he was so full of himself. He thought that he was as good as God, huh? And and so he was in for a rude awakening, wasn't he? I mean, see, No, you go ahead.
7: Do you think Lucifer and Satan is the same person?
5: Well, no, Lucifer became Satan when he when he fell, and was he the same person? Now, Lucifer was perfect in all his ways until iniquity was found in him. And then he ceased to be Lucifer, because Lucifer was perfect, and became Satan. And Satan was a fallen sinner. You find that?
7: Yeah, but they were the same entity.
5: Yeah.
7: Yeah, yeah. Because I've heard that that bugged me a little about whether they were. I understand what you said now.
5: Well, Satan actually has had a number of names throughout the Bible. You know, remember he was called the King of Tyrus, and right. he went by a number of different names throughout Scripture. Let's read the next verse. And Moses brought the Lord, besought the Lord and his God, and said, "Lord, why doth thy wrath wax hot against thy people, which thou hast brought forth out of the land of Egypt with great power, with a mighty hand? Wherefore should the Egyptians speak and say, for mischief did he bring them out, to slay them in the mountains and consume them from the face of the earth? Turn from thy fierce wrath and repent of the evil against thy people. Remember Abraham, Isaac, and Israel, thy servants, to whom thou sawest by thine own self, and saidest unto them, I will multiply your seed as the stars of heaven in all the land, and I have spoken of, I will give unto your seed, and you shall inherit it forever. And the Lord repented of the evil which he thought to do with his people." So now, it's not exactly the way it would be with people. First of all, Moses was being tested, and his faith, his love for his fellow men were being tested. And then he also, when it said the Lord repented, it doesn't mean like you and I, we repent because we had sin to repent of. God has no sin to repent of, but that word there means he changed his mind, or apparently right. or appeared that he changed his right. mind.
7: Right, exactly.
5: So, alrighty, we're going to stop right there, but you know, this whole thing about boy, you know, I think Israel never seems to learn. They never seem to learn, right? I mean, because of what they did, God is long-suffering, but he's not slack. And Israel and America, you know, God has blessed us amongst all the nations in the world. To whom much is given, much is required. And Israel and America have both forgotten their God. They have both forgotten their God. And so, we'll be back right after this.
8: Mark Warner went nuts yesterday about President Trump appointing his friend and businessman Bill Pulte as acting director of national intelligence. The other CNN headliner was Republican Representative Brian Fitzpatrick. Today we'll cover why Warner, Fitzpatrick, and others in Congress are so hysterical about the president's latest moves. Then we'll talk about who they really work for and why Trump's current focus on election fraud could bring this whole house of cards down. Now, last week, the House voted to spend billions more to fund Ukraine's war against Russia, which the White House opposes. And it seems like they prefer that war, since they also voted to pull troops back from the Middle East, and it gets even weirder. To make Trump pull Bill Pulte's nomination, the Senate is currently refusing to authorize FISA, a key intelligence tool in wartime. It's used to track foreign enemies, and it's critical to military operations. Mark Warner and Brian Fitzpatrick were the key players in that sabotage of the president. Why are they so freaked out about Pulte having direct access to NSA surveillance files, particularly about elections? The simple answer: they're now seeing themselves rather than Donald Trump in orange jumpsuits. Gabbard didn't just prove that Russiagate was a hoax. She went on to prove that the second phase of the coup against Trump, the Ukraine gate impeachment, was also a hoax. Then she moved on to election fraud, which is where we are now with Bill Pulte. What were Senator Mark Warner and Brian Fitzpatrick doing in all of this? Well, Warner, as vice chairman of the Senate Intelligence Committee, saved the Russiagate hoax from complete collapse. You see, in January of 2017, Julian Assange from WikiLeaks was offering to show the Justice Department and the Senate committee that the WikiLeaks documents about Hillary Clinton rigging the primaries against Bernie Sanders and preening for Wall Street did not come from Russian sources. That would have stopped Russiagate dead in its tracks. But Warner and FBI Director Comey collaborated to kill any further Justice Department contacts and conversations with Assange. Brian Fitzpatrick is a former FBI agent handling political cases there, who deployed to Ukraine before winning election to Congress. He cheered Russiagate on and repeatedly attacked President Trump, claiming expertise from his dirty intelligence career to substantiate the hoax. If you look at each phase of the coup that Tulsi Gabbard documented, you'll see Warner and Fitzpatrick playing key roles in mobilizing the public against the president. That raises the question of who these guys really work for. Sir?
5: There you go. I didn't have any questions at all. I've known them for a long time, and you have, John, who they're really working for. They are Mark Warner's. I have to say, Mark Warner is my enemy. He's your enemy, because we're pro-God, pro-family, and these people are communists, and they're communists to the bone. And here now, Tulsi Gabbard, and she did a good job. I really hate to see her go, but geez, it just seems to have turned out to be a very, very good wife, too. Women like that are hard to find nowadays, who left what she's doing to go to be with her husband during these times that he has of his cancer, bone cancer. So, anyhow, you know, and Trump's come out. Praise the good Lord, Trump's not pulling any punches. He's come out. He's accusing the Dems of big-time cheating with a mail-in ballots in California. And they're under investigation, and here... They don't want to turn over any evidence. They don't want to allow the federal government, the DOJ, to see what they're trying to hide. Now, you know, the Spencer Pratt, what they did to him, they dumped. He was ahead. He was coming up and closing the gap, and then all of a sudden, overnight, they dumped 49,000 votes against him. How is it that all the people... that are mail-ins, that mail-in, are all Democrats? How does that work, John?
7: Pastor Ernie, just think back. Going back to the year 2000, but I guess if we really get into it, we could go prior to 2000. But everyone, the Democrats were losing big, and then all of a sudden, these mail-ins came a day or two, three late, and lo and behold, enough of them came in so that the Democrat won. Not one. It didn't happen to one Republican. And if the Republican would have gotten like a fair amount, they would have won. But it was like, just like you said, 49,000. I don't think there was any for the Republicans.
5: Oh. And so here, yeah. But now this Pratt guy, he caught, you know what he caught? Corrupt Mayor Karen Bass and that other woman doing? He's got him. He's got him on video. He's got him on video. He's tied into giving these homeless people drugs and needles in exchange for their votes. Drugs and needles. So that's illegal to do. So he's got him. He's got him. He made a video of it. Okay. So one good thing happened, and that is, I couldn't believe it. The Republicans, they took control of the state house in New York by 14 to 12 votes. That is great. I mean, I can't believe it, but they did, okay? And so they would have never passed that thing that they passed with killing babies right up until the time of birth, okay? What they passed, remember how sick that was in New York?
7: I'll never forget that, with that Governor Cuomo.
5: They were celebrating, they were partying because they could kill innocent babies. These are sick people. That New York State House, they're very, very sick people, aren't they?
7: Pastor Ernie, yes, they are. That to clap and cheer, killing babies up to nine months up to birth. And then Cuomo said, if you're pro-life and you're pro-Second Amendment, do you remember him saying that, Pastor Ernie?
5: Yeah, I sure do.
7: Get out of New York because you don't represent our values. Who is this? He actually said that. If you're in New York, and you're pro-life, we don't want you here.
5: Here you got a baby raping, child molesting, talking about, and one that destroyed and killed. He's responsible. Cuomo should be put on trial and charged with murder for killing all the elderly in the nursing home too. So,
7: yes, absolutely.
5: And he's talking about morals, for Cuomo to talk about morals. Unbelievable.
7: Well, I guess, is lack of morals amoral?
5: I don't know. It's a
7: now, this is a tough philosophical question, Pastor Ernie. If a person doesn't have any morals, is that a moral system?
5: Well, he's moral deficient, but we call him reprobate, huh? The other word for that is reprobate, without any morals. Speaking of reprobate, UN report exposes Hamas with crimes. Militants and police publicly execute, they kneecap, and they brutally maim dozens of Palestinians to terrorize their own people to keep them. And that's what they do in Iran. You know what they were doing in Iran? To keep the protesters from protesting. When they came out and they were protesting, they put out hundreds of snipers, and they would shoot the protesters in the heads. And now the protesters had no guns, and that's what keeps the protests down. And yet you got people like that woman I called in on the radio program last night, saying that the United States and Israel is on the wrong side of that, that Iran is simply trying to fight for their independence and freedom against us. What do you think of that, John?
7: Oh, Pastor Ernie, that's nonsense. I mean, Israel's had nuclear weapons since, 1960, somewhere around there. And they haven't bullied anybody with them. And that's what I hear. Iran needs these weapons because Israel has got a nuclear bomb. Well, Egypt sits there and they have a treaty with Israel and everything's going fine. Saudi Arabia doesn't seem to be afraid of Israel. Kuwait doesn't. United Arab Emirates, Jordan doesn't. So why all of a sudden does Iran need nuclear weapons because it's afraid of Israel?
5: Well, I'll take it to another level. Here you have China, you have Russia, you have North Korea, all allies of Iran, all allies of Iran, and all nuclear countries. They all have nuclear bombs. So the question is, why didn't, because you got a nutcase over there in North Korea too, why haven't they given Iran the nuclear weapons that they want so bad? The answer is pretty simple, isn't it? Because, what is Iran's goal, the Shia? What is their goal?
7: World conquest.
5: So how are they going to get their Mahdi's to come back and give them their 70 virgins?
7: Through war, Pastor Ernie, through world chaos, the war.
5: So they got to start a world war, right?
7: Yes.
5: So, as bad as North Korea is, they don't trust Iran, do they?
7: Boy, what a duo that is, North Korea and Iran. Oh my!
5: But the idea is, look what Iran has been done. She's shooting rockets, missiles into countries that have been in war, because Iran is angry that they're not supporting her, because they're shooting missiles into all these other countries around them.
7: Exactly that, right.
5: It's like they got a death wish, right?
7: Yes. Well, that's what they want, Pastor Ernie. That's why they're doing that, because they want the Middle East in turmoil. They want it inflamed, and they want to stop the oil to affect the whole world. That's their goal in this. Their goal is a worldwide upheaval, big wars in the Middle East, and then, according to their beliefs, the Mahdi would be like a world ruler, someone that's going to lead Islam to conquer the world. If that's their doctrine, that's what they believe.
5: And you wonder then, of course, how could their doctrine be so different from the Sunnis? Because their base is the same. And yet, you're going all the way back to Ishmael, to Isaac and Ishmael. And remember, the Lord said his hand would be against every other man, even his own.
7: And that's, he'd be like a wild man.
5: Yeah, well, I think that the term used was a wild ass, huh?
7: Well, I was more polite, Pastor Ernie.
5: Yeah, well, I mean, that's what the scripture said, though, yeah. But anyhow, and here you look at Hamas, the militants, the police units in Gaza, beat, they maimed, they publicly executed dozens and dozens of Palestinians during this war with Israel in acts amounting to war crimes, according to United Nations report released this week. The UN officials of the High Commissioner for Human Rights documented hundreds of cases of extrajudicial punishment in the war-ravaged territory, often publicized during and afterwards to install fear within the populace. These cases involved executions, kneecapping, bone-breaking with metal pipes or with cement blocks, and beatings were framed by perpetrators as punishment for alleged collaboration with Israel, looting humanitarian aid, drug-related offenses, or affiliation with internal rivals, the report says. So, anyhow, to install fear, to make sure, let me tell you about the Palestinian, because the Christians are caught right in the middle of this thing. And they don't want war. They're tired of war. They've had nothing but war. And they're just fed up with it. And here you've got Hamas. The problem is that they don't have the arms. It's the militants that have got the guns. And that's why they haven't, the people, 93 million people in Iran have not been able to overthrow that government. Because the corrupt government's got all the arms, huh? And that's why we must never, ever let the Democrats. And that's why the Democrats, the Communist Party here, that is why they want so much to disarm the American people. Because they look upon us as their enemies, and we look upon them. Because they want to disarm us, because they want to put us under communism. Is that not true?
7: Absolutely, Pastor Ernie. Now, this is so obvious, but I hope we all get it. They meaning the Democrats, they have a wide open, they want a wide open border with all the criminals you can imagine coming through. Is that correct, Pastor?
5: Yeah. Well, not only that, they Biden actually brought plane loads of young militant men who were militants, prisoners, the murderers, sodomites, rapists, you name them, to come in, to be ready, and to be part of sleeper cells. Joe Biden should be tried for treason against America.
7: Well, right. So this is what I'm saying. They want open borders to destabilize us. They want illegal aliens in. They want to protect illegal aliens in their cities and in the states. The cities are the big ones, though, that want to protect criminals and a lot of violent criminals. Correct, Pastor Ernie?
5: Absolutely, yeah.
7: Why then, at the same time, that it wanted to disarm the public?
5: Well, there you go. They want to disarm us against the...
7: Right. So that we are under them, that we have no way out, because they'll control these illegal aliens, Pastor Ernie. They will control them. They'll use them against us to terrorize us. How else could you want to... Why else would you want to disarm citizens, law-abiding citizens? Why would you want to disarm them and at the same time protect all the criminals, illegal criminals, illegal alien criminals in the cities? Disarm us on one side and turn the criminal element loose on the other.
5: Plan. Absolutely.
7: This is diabolically planned by them.
5: It is, and you know, the actual truth of the whole thing is they're satanic. They are satanic. And because whatever God's word, the Bible, calls sin, they embrace. They'll always go against every teaching where it comes to freedom. They're against it. Boundaries, they're against it. Whatever God's word, the Bible, teaches, they're in total opposition to it. And, And you know, the fastest growing church in America today, John, is the Church of Satan. It's the Church of Satan. And so... Anyhow, now, John, let me ask you a question here. Because the Democrats, okay, can the Democrats tell you what a woman is?
7: No. Well, yes, Pastor Ernie. I think maybe, possibly, ones that are biologists. That Supreme Court Justice Jackson, she was asked at the Senate hearing, to define a woman, and she said she is a woman. She said she couldn't because she's not a biologist.
5: Well, time after time after time, you've had, you know, remember Tampon Tim was just asked, he was asked, what is a woman? Many of these Democrats that were asked that, can you tell us what a woman is? And they refused to answer. In other words, they're

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5: And that's what they call cuckold. And so, in other words, he's too worthless to do anything about it. Anyhow, but they're perceived as that. They're perceived as pedophiles because a major, major part of the left's agenda is to legalize pedophilia. That Southern Poverty Law, you know, I had to laugh because when they first got started, remember, we were going on the radio saying, folks, they're calling themselves the Southern Poverty. This is made up by a bunch of multi-millionaire pedophiles. Remember what the first thing they tried to do, John? They tried to pass, they wanted to make pedophilia legal. Remember? They had a saying, by 8 is too late. And what else? There was an organization they called MAMLA, the Man Boy Love Association. And that was their major push, was to do that, okay? And so, you know, I had to laugh because, yeah.
6: I want to throw something in here that and bounce it off you and see what you think. Could it be possible that they are pushing this so intensely because of Islam?
5: Yeah, not only possible, very probable.
6: Yeah, that this would line them up with Islam in a big way. Because there is a significant amount of countries that are under Islam that recognize pedophilia. That's because of Islam, because of Mohammed.
5: Well, there's a number of them that teach that young boys are cleaner than women. That young boys are cleaner than women. I mean, that's what they're being taught. And, of course, they're like, you know, they're like the apostate church. They're all over the place. They got all different types of doctrines. In Islam, there's no one line of doctrine. I mean, they're all over the place, too. Some of them, okay, like for on sodomites, you know, they want to take them up on a high building and push them off. They chose that way to kill sodomites because sodomy is looked upon as an absolute no-no. You know, it's like being wrapped in bacon. You die a slow death. I mean, can you imagine? I actually, you know, taking a Muslim and wrapping him in bacon. What do you think that would do to him?
6: Well, that means that. See, that has been done, Pastor Ernie, and we did it in the Philippine insurrection in the early 1900s, because they were Muslims that were leading the insurrection, and we would bury them with pig heads. We'd hide them. The people, the Muslims, would see it, that this people were wrapped up with bacon and pig heads, and then they would hide them where they buried them. And they did that because you can't go to heaven when you're unclean. You can't go to heaven. And the Muslims have a way of washing bodies for the dead person and all. They wash. They make sure they're clean. They dress them up in a certain way so that their bodies can go to heaven. So that's why they really can have a psychological, big, huge impact on Muslims if you get them involved with bacon.
5: Well, yeah, I was can you imagine? So these Palestinians, what they need to do, the ones that are being, they need to get a hold of a lot of pork and bacon, and since they don't have guns, they can use that to defend themselves, I guess. But anyhow, Laura, you know, Ingram, I've always liked Laura Ingram. I watched her, and it seemed like tonight she was

0: like her mind was not, you know, not really on what she was doing. And I was listening to her, and she said that the socialists are trying to take over the Democratic Party. You know, can you believe this? She's saying that they're trying to take over the Democratic Party. Laura, they took the Democratic Party a long time ago. They went down a long time ago. I can't believe that she said that, but anyhow, Tulsi Gabbard, you know, today was her last day. And boy, she dropped some big, big bombs. She dropped some big bombs on the election fraud. But also, one of the big bombs that she dropped, John, was, but now listen to this. She says, Tulsi says that the government has the CIA, the NSI, they have kept this secret about the, well, 120 bio labs, bio-virology labs. This has been no secret, John. We talked about this.
1: It's not a secret.
0: Yeah, we were talking about this back in 2000. We were talking, you know, before then even, okay? And and do you remember who it was that dropped the dime on those bio labs and Fauci, too? Do you remember who it was?
1: Yeah, it was Putin.
0: Yeah, it was Putin. He dropped the whole...
1: He was blowing the whistle on the U.S. having these labs real close to the Russian border. Remember that? They had them in the Ukraine. And then when the war broke out, we had, I don't know who passed it, I don't know if it was our military or whatever. They went into Ukraine and cleaned out those labs to get everything out so the Russians couldn't get it. And he blew the whistle on it. And I think he said... there was, 40? We had 40 labs in the Ukraine, Pastor Ernie? Isn't it something like that?
0: Yeah, there was something, amazing.
1: It wasn't one or two. There were more. And he blew the whistle on it. He was absolutely telling the truth.
0: Well, you know, here they were developing germs, you know, these biological warfare that would affect certain nationalities. In other words, your DNA in certain nationalities, it would just affect them. And that's what they were trying to do. The purpose of this is to go after different parts, you know, of Russia, and of course, here in the United States, yeah. And here in this country. But we've known about that, and we've been talking about that. But you haven't heard word one on that on the so-called mainstream media, have you? Or
1: No. That shows you how deep this is, Pastor Ernie.
0: Yeah.
1: This is a widespread conspiracy protecting this.
0: Now they're going after Fauci. Fauci's got his pardon from. But that doesn't affect the states. Individual states can go after him for what he did. And that experimentation, he experimented on making mutants. Remember, he got all of those orphan children that were involved in there. So, and here, the whistleblowers now in the CIA are saying Fauci was the one who invented COVID. Fauci invented and gain of function. We're up against a break. We're coming up to a break. We'll be back after this with a whole lot more. Don't go away, folks. More to come. We're going to open the phone lines when we come back. Be right back with more.
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0: All right, we're back. And the phone lines are now open at 216-901-0933. That's 216-901-0933. And we'll take your calls if you have a question or a comment. John McTernan's pretty smart. Just ask him. He'll tell you. And he'll take two federal employees are arrested for smuggling deadly viruses into the U.S. At the same moment, we are being warned about Ebola outbreak excuse me, underway in the Congo. We are now finding out that months ago, two foreign workers from the federal government let that sink in, tried to smuggle in a deadly pathogen into the U.S., and we're talking in excess of 100 vials of that stuff. According, what do you think they were going to do with that, John?
1: Well, Pastor Ernie, wasn't several communist Chinese caught smuggling in virals like that also?
0: Yeah, not only were they caught, but they were also caught running those labs.
1: Yeah, that was in a college. University of Michigan, Michigan State, I believe it was.
0: And there was one in California, too. And so, according to federal charges filed against them, the pair also tried to conceal what they were doing from a customs and border patriot agents, and that's a crime in itself. But here's the really crazy part. These two guys worked for the NIH. The Detroit FBI once announced the news released. The researchers with the National Institute of Health were charged with conspiracy to smuggle monkeypox into the United States and gave false statements to federal law enforcers. The federal complaint alleges that the researchers told Customs and Border federal prosecutors have charged two foreign nationals. Okay, there you go. It goes on to repeat. This story kind of repeats itself. So, with over 100 vials of this pathogen, what do you think that they were going to do with that, okay?
1: It may be to loose it against the American people.
0: Yeah, well, the water supply is probably, huh?
1: That's a possibility, yeah. This is really serious, Pastor Ernie. I mean, mind-boggling stuff. And it's
0: the
1: people in our own government.
0: Yeah. Yeah. And I mean, this is, you see, people don't understand because things like the economy is really good right now. Remember, one of the things people don't understand that in the days of Sodom and Gomorrah, their economy was really good. They had a booming economy. And when God brings these nations down, and here in America, they've forgotten their God. They just don't understand. They've killed, 160 million of their own children. They've killed in this country. And I don't know. We keep trying to tell people, and the apostate church is getting more and more apostate. You've got witches running for governors of states, Muslims here. Gretchen Whitmer caught saying, "We're used to people saying no and doing it anyway," while pushing massive data centers tied to dirty Michigan SOS Jocelyn Benson's husband. On June 1st, Governor Gretchen Whitmer attended a ceremonial groundbreaking and site announcement event in Saline, Michigan for the masses. 16-plus billion-dollar Oracle OpenAI Stargate Data Center campus. The event was held to celebrate the officially announcing the project, which is being developed by Oracle and related companies and involved from OpenAI and is one of the largest data center developments in the United States. While rural Michigan residents are fighting back against data centers in their rural communities and desperately trying to protect their farmland and way of life, Governor Gretchen Whitmer was caught on a hype mic, arrogantly admitting exactly how she and her cronies operate. Surprise, surprise, surprise that this woman is, and that attorney general they have up there is as corrupt as they can get. The only one I can remember, well, no, I can't say that because there's so many nowadays with these attorney generals that are so corrupt, like in New York City, you have there. Remember when Becerra was the attorney general there in California? That guy, I'm just absolutely, I mean, he hated Christians. He hated babies. I mean, the guy was just absolutely, completely evil. And what do you make, John, of the Democrats are going out of their way to find the worst possible type of males to run for office, and they don't understand why they have the image that they have? What do you think?
1: They're not able to discern, Pastor Ernie. There's nothing wrong with them if whatever type of evil person, whatever you do, as long as you don't believe in the Bible and as long as you don't talk about Jesus Christ like that, that's the real wickedness in the world. But the other thing, if this guy, he's got, they holler about Trump and us being Nazis, right?
0: Yeah.
1: And this guy, the guy running for senator from Maine, is tattooed up with Nazi insignias and all, and they don't see anything wrong with that. He's not, they don't really, I haven't heard them grill him about it, or they leave him alone. They just absolutely leave him alone, and he's being, like, promoted. And he's the one that's going to be running for senator, and he's got Nazi emblems tattooed
0: all over
1: him.
0: Remember, what is happening is, as the anti-Israel amongst the left, the anti-Israel movement, even amongst their own, like Chuckie Schumer and that Jamie, what's his name? The anti-Semitism, as the anti-Semitism grows, the pro-Nazi movement is being more and more accepted with those on the left. It's absolute lunacy. Yeah, they're embracing it. This guy is a Nazi, and they're whispering. So here.
1: Well, Mr. Ernie, so now look at the Democrat Party. They've got, like, a Nazi running in Maine, right?
0: Yeah.
1: And you have an outright communist that won New York City. And you have another communist, Shiite Muslim. And you have another communist that won Seattle.
0: Yeah, and that's exactly how they started in United Kingdom, Great Britain. And look at that. Yeah. Britain has gone, and that country is imploding. They're imploding.
1: It really is.
0: They've almost become like a third world country now. And so,
1: they're very close to it, Pastor Ernie.
0: Yeah.
1: I said, I don't know how many years back, but not too long. Well, I don't know. I'm going to say 10 years back. The way I was looking at things in Europe, especially Great Britain, I could see a flood, an enormous amount of Brits wanting to come here to America. And I could see the Irish also from Ireland, the way what's going on there. Because it would be unlivable there. They are really bringing Islam of their own accord. They're doing it. They're putting England under Islam now. It's obvious what they're doing.
0: Oh, yeah.
1: And so they're going to start. Either the Brits are going to rise up and overthrow them, or they're going to be crushed and suppressed And I'm dead serious about this. They will want political asylum, religious asylum, and all here in America. They'll be desperate. And it could happen with Canada also. What's going on with the Canadian government, what they're doing, how they're treating Christians, wanting to trying to make parts of the Bible illegal, where it talks about homosexuality and all. They want
0: they're considered now to be a hate crime. To read parts of the Bible in Canada, and you're having a lot of those Canadians are wanting to move here to get out of Canada and move here.
1: I believe it. So how about this? The woke here and all of the hard left will trade Canada and Great Britain 10-1. How's that?
0: Absolutely, we would do it. What do you think?
1: And we give some to free to Kim Jong-un over there in North Korea. They can have the leftists here free. We'll send them free over there.
0: Yeah. Okay. You literally can't make this up. L.A. Mayor Karen Bass, her brother, joins the massive lawsuit against the city over the Palisades fire. The radical leftist leadership in Los Angeles is collapsing under the weight of its own sheer incompetence. And the latest twist is so wild that if it were a movie, nobody would believe it. Far-left L.A. Mayor Karen Bass is facing the ultimate humiliation. Her own brother has joined a massive lawsuit against the city over the catastrophic Pacific Palisades fire. Wow. The Palisades fire was the most destructive wildfire in all of Los Angeles history. Claimed 12 lives and destroyed 8,000 structures. Wow. And so now her own brothers come out. And now with they have on film, they have her and that other woman that was running, again, providing drugs and needles to the homeless in exchange for votes, John, and that's an illegal practice. And so the Justice Department has got involved and has said, no, we're not, you corrupt prosecutors, you're just not going to keep getting away with stuff like this. And in California, they actually made it a crime when they went to vote to ask somebody for their ID at the polls. And so this is going to... It looks like it's all coming down on them. What do you think?
1: Yeah, the tide seems to have turned, Pastor Ernie. And things, it looks like God's blessing in many ways. But it seems politically, we've got someone on the run, Pastor Ernie. And I think, do you think there was a big change when Abadi left the Attorney General's office? Did you notice?
0: Yeah, I did. You're absolutely right. There was a big change. And what do you attribute that to?
1: The very week he left.
0: So what do you attribute that to?
1: I think she was hindering things.
0: Okay. Now there was
1: investigation.
0: I don't know. There was a story out, and I don't know how valid it was. But there was a story out that she had some kind of a relationship with Swalwell, and I guess that she had done some things to help him. What do you think? What do you know about that? Anything?
1: I heard it, Pastor Ernie, and I just didn't think it had legitimate.
0: Yeah, that's why we didn't pursue it. Something was wrong. Okay, phone lines are open at 216-901-0933. Now, we want smart people to call tonight. Is that right, John?
1: Hey, and if they're your listeners, if they're the listeners of this show, they're smart, they're sturdy.
0: Yeah, and, well, remember, the enemy listens to us, too, to find out what we're up to, huh? What we're talking about, so, and the enemy's not smarter, they wouldn't be our enemies, would they?
1: Well,
0: anyhow,
1: that's pretty good.
0: If you are not an enemy, we want you to call. If you are an enemy of this radio program, it would be like what happened to that woman, Susan, that called in last night. I handled her very, very readily. So, anyhow, 216-901-0933. If you have a question, a comment, give us a call and let us know. Okay. So, anyhow, America's worst generation is dumber than us. Research confirms. This is from the Gateway Pundit here. Generation Z has shown, well, there's a picture I'm looking at here, and these are some very pitiful, some very, very pitiful young people. Very pitiful. They're wearing T-shirts that are saying LGBTQ. Thrifted and proud. I mean, some poor, I mean, really political, pitiful young people here. But he goes on, Generation Z has shown a quantifiable, and I can't believe the words here have been struck out in this article here. But anyhow, foundational cognitive and physical skills, including mathematical, logical, verbal reasoning, visual problem solving. In other words, they're deficient in all of these. They're very, very deficient in all of these areas. Solving baseline physical fitness. They're driven largely by the displacement of deep focus activities by thousands of hours of digital consumption. Liberal think tanks, however, claim that as the result are mixed. Again, they've got all of a sudden to offset these measurable losses, they point to areas where Gen Zers allegedly gain ground, such as environmental awareness, social inclusion, and digital fluency. All right. We have Laura Kasner. Laura, you're in the air.
7: Hi, Pastor Ernie. How are you this evening?
0: I'm doing okay, young lady. How about yourself?
7: I'm good. I heard you wanted callers to call in, but they have to be smart. But I don't know if I fit that bill.
0: No, you're smart, believe me. That's why we've had you right there in the studio. And so,
7: I know. I love it when I'm in the studio. It's great. Having those headphones on, it's awesome.
0: Yeah. So you've got something coming up, was it tomorrow night?
7: Tomorrow morning at 9 a.m. At the McFan meeting, which McFan is the Medina County Friends and Neighbors, which will be at 9 a.m. at the Thirsty Cowboy, which is in the plaza right on Route 18, right near I-71. And I'm going to be speaking along with Tom Haviland, who is a gentleman that I've been working with for almost 4 years now. And we're going to be talking about the white fibrous clots that embalmers started finding in the spring of 2021, shortly after the COVID shots rolled out.
0: And so, well, tell us a little bit about that. Meanwhile, try to reconnect. It looks like we've lost John, and he's probably going to try to reconnect here. I'm going to watch and see. But tell us about that. They started finding these white fibers, and I've seen what they look like. They look like, if you ever had a tube of white caulking, it's kind of like a rubbery type substance, isn't it?
7: Right. People have likened them to like calamari, and they're very sturdy. You can like pull on them. I actually have a video on my phone. I don't know if I showed you that video, Pastor Ernie, or not. But they're very sturdy. You can pull on them, and kind of like a rubber band almost. And it was something that embalmers had never seen. Now, we did in surveys. We started our surveys in 2022. We surveyed embalmers over in the United States, in the UK, in Canada, New Zealand, and Australia. And the overwhelming majority of those embalmers said they didn't indeed see the clots, and that they had never seen them prior to 2021.
0: Do we know what caused it? We know that it's due to come off the COVID shots, kill shots or whatever,
7: well,
0: but...
7: It's very suspect, but do we have definitive proof that the COVID shots are causing them? No, we don't, because there are, you know, nobody wants to acknowledge that they even exist, but we need people to study it, and who has the funds to fund those studies? You know, we don't. We have a chemist out of Australia who has studied what the makeup of these clots are, and it's been determined that they are amyloid proteins. So we know that for a fact, that they consist of amyloid proteins, you know, from studies that they've done with using RT-QuIC and HPLC testing and Raman spectroscopy, all these big words that I don't even really understand. But our work hopefully is going to be published sometime soon here. So, that's the first step in trying to get someone to look at what is actually causing them. So, like I said, we don't really know, but it certainly is suspect with the timing.
0: Well, it's an amazing thing because, where you're having the heart attacks among young people. I just had, I gave that information out about a week ago. I was just looking, I had that to find that, but it was amazing to see that since COVID, since the vaccine started, since 2020, you had more young people had died of what they call that heart problem.
7: Myocarditis.
0: In that 2 year, just a 2 year period, more young people across the world had died from that than in the 20 years, previous. So, mm-hmm. Come on, we all know that it's due to the shots. All of these people had gotten the shots, okay?
7: There's the saying that I use, it's like, if it looks like a duck, it quacks like a duck, it's a duck.
0: Yeah.
7: So, you know, I don't know how much more suspect it would be, the timing. You know, like I said, the embalmer said that they started seeing them in the spring of 2021. The shots came out the first ones came out in December of 2020. If you remember, like, some of the healthcare workers started getting the shots then. And then the real rollout came out in January of 2020. And then they started seeing them around, I think, Richard Hershen, which was one of he was the first embalmer in the United States that spoke out about them. He said he started seeing them probably around April, I think he said no later than May.
0: Okay, John, you remember, John, are you there?
8: Yeah, I'm here personally.
0: Okay. Do you remember going back right here in this radio program before the very first person took the shot? It was 3 weeks, 3 weeks before the first person took the shot. We told people here that these were not vaccines. This is not a vaccine. This is a bioweapon. We were telling people, do you remember, every single test animal died. And we came under, people were angry at us and yelling at us and everything. You actually had some of these mega so-called churches, entertainment centers, calling themselves churches, were actually setting up and giving the COVID shots to people there on their property, okay? And but we were telling people not to take it. And we were way out in front. Anyhow.
8: Absolutely true, Mr. Ernie. Absolutely true. Because I was there with you, and we put, you, through your show, put some of the top experts in the world warning and explaining it, the whole thing, and how dangerous this is and all. And that was right. That was just, you got ahead of it.
0: Yeah.
8: Just before it broke, taking the shots, you were warning the public, don't take those shots.
0: Don't take them. Don't do it. Yeah. And so, we've been way out ahead. And people say, well, why is it? How do you know? I actually had a woman one time call me and accuse me of being a part of the deep state. And she said, how else would you always know this before everybody else, before the mainstream media? It's not that we know it before everybody else. It's the others, they don't talk about it, you know. If it serves the purpose of the left, they're not going to mention it. Just like all the things that are happening, you know, out there, and all the bad effects of that that whole thing. So...
8: Well, in my case, Pastor Ernie, I looked who was promoting it, and that was Bill Gates.
0: Yeah.
8: And right off the very first time I heard him talking about it, because I wasn't sure, he was talking about, we're going to need vaccine. We're going to need one shot, maybe two shots. Everybody's going to, in the world's going to have to be vaccinated. And when I heard Bill Gates said that, immediately I was 100% against it. Immediately. I didn't have to know anything more.
0: Well, you know, he was stopped. He had that. He was going to finance that, where they were going to use chemtrails to literally cloud the sky so much to cut down the amount of sunlight that we have. And he had all that set up to go. And that RFK stopped it, put a stop to it. A lot of people don't know that.
8: He was going to do that off the Atlantic Ocean. Wasn't he going to do that, Pastor Ernie?
0: Yeah. But he got stopped.
8: They were going to block the sun. He was going to block the sun.
0: Yeah. And then at the same time, he's been buying up all the farmland. He owns more farmland than anybody in the country, and he wants the production of farms, especially cattle, beef, and chicken, and, you know, and he wants to stop all production of meat eating. And he's got that... Those slimy laboratories where they grow meat in petri dishes, and that's what he was trying to do. But I've noticed they've been pulling him up in now, and see, his wife left him because he was involved with Jeffrey Epstein, and she said that was it. That was the final straw as far as she was concerned, and so she left him. So there. They're pulling him in, and I've noticed his attitude has been one very, when he's talking to the media, very humbled now. It's like, okay, all of my money really, I'm here. The fact that all my money can't keep me from being here. And so what do you think is going to happen there? Because there are those that are saying that he was really involved with a lot of... these underage girls. What do you think,
8: Pastor Ernie? You know, you got to think the worst when the man is that close to Epstein, right?
0: Yeah. What do you think, Laura?
7: I think he admitted to affairs with a couple of Russian women, didn't he?
0: Yeah, but he's not admitted to the underage girls. There's a lot of. Here is what there's evidence that him and Epstein. Brought these women into that Mexican, their New Mexico ranch out there, bringing young girls. Several young girls have testified that they wanted to implant them, get them pregnant. They wanted to, Epstein and Gates wanted to repopulate the planet with their own seeds, with their own DNA. And that was.
7: Eugenics, right?
0: Yeah.
7: Mm-hmm.
0: So
7: I think he's going down though.
0: Yeah, I think
8: they were so superior, Pastor Ernie. Their plans were kind of like wipe out the race and then replace the human race with them.
0: Yeah,
8: because they're so superior to all of us. I haven't seen anything about Gates in a long, long time, and I don't know how long ago was it. Maybe 2 weeks ago, 3 weeks ago. He looked terrible, Pastor Ernie.
0: Yeah, well, he's been brought in this week at hearings there in D.C. They're going.
8: I haven't seen him. Have you seen him physically?
0: Yeah, yeah. I saw him today. He was on the news today.
8: Yeah. How did he look to you?
0: He looked
8: his
0: weary.
8: His color was absolutely. He didn't look human. he had more the color of like a reptile or something. His skin was horrible looking.
0: I've noticed that with him. It's like he's gray. And you know who else is gray?
8: Yeah, there it is. There it is.
0: Do you know who else is that way?
8: Zuckerberg?
0: Bill Clinton.
8: Oh yeah.
0: Bill Clinton, his complexion is really, is like gray, he's gray, okay? And that's, I don't know. I know that that's a lot that I remember when I was preaching when we were in Columbus when they had the sodomite parade and they had the AIDS float where all of these guys that had AIDS, these sodomites, they were gray. They were literally gray. They looked walking there. And they were, you know, so... Could be. That's a possibility. The wages of sin is what? Death, isn't it?
8: Yeah, that grayness is like a lack of oxygen.
0: Yeah. But anyhow, we're living in very strange times.
8: Have you noticed, Pastor Ernie, all that stuff about UFOs and all? And there was a big push a couple of weeks back, and it's all quiet now.
0: Yeah.
8: The aliens are going to replace religion, and they're going to do this, and they're going to that. And now you don't hear a word. The government's going to release all these findings, and nothing. It just disappears. And that goes in cycles. Through the years, I see a cycle now where there's all this hype about UFOs and aliens and all of this, and then it disappears, not a word. And then there's another release of it, and then it disappears. And so we got the cycle again.
0: Yeah. Yeah, it's a... We used to call that the toilet paper in the trees out there. It's when... They're in Vietnam. When they wanted to keep your attention off where you were walking, the bungee sticks, they would throw toilet paper and up in the trees. And so the idea is you would be watching, looking up at all the strange colors and things, and you wouldn't be watching where you're going. And that's the whole thing, is to take your attention off or what is really happening. This is, you know, and that's exactly what they did, you know, with this, with these labs and this COVID and all of this. But you know what the bottom line is, John, the people don't realize it. They don't understand that God is judging America and God's judging Israel. And they don't understand a lot of these things, like the article I just read there. You know, these Gen Zers, they're living at homes with their parents. They're having very, very hard times finding jobs. They've got, you know, they've been indoctrinated into woke, and you know we're seeing a decline there. At the same time, there is a revival movement taking place in America, but it's taking place instead of in the churches, the fundamentalist churches where it's supposed to be. It's taking place out there in sports arenas or college campuses or in other places where there's a lot of emotion, and that's good. You know, the feelings, you know, but it's not founded. There's the Bible tells you in Amos that there was going to be a dearth. There's going to be a dearth. A famine in the land, and the famine is going to be of the Word of God. And that's exactly what we have today. There's a famine in the land. There's all kinds of knowledge, but all of that knowledge is not truth. And so we have the truth right here
7: What's the scripture, Pastor Ernie, in Hosea, my people?
0: Hosea 4:6, they're destroyed.
7: Yeah,
0: and he says, because you have forgotten. Yeah, because you have forgotten me, I will forget you and your children. And that's exactly what's happening, huh? And so, yeah, we're there today. But we're living in very interesting times. There's more and more signs of the imminent and return of the Lord. And boy, I'm going to tell you, this whole thing with AI is one huge, huge sign there. When you see the unsealing of the book is taking place before our very eyes right now. But
7: Some of that scripture makes more sense, doesn't it?
0: Oh, yeah. Well, yeah.
7: Mm-hmm.
0: He's telling you that when you see these things, and, I mean, it gives you a very, very clear picture. It's happening all around us, but very few people really understand. There are people... Well, John, you know that in other countries, a lot of the Hindus and the Muslims are turning towards Christ, aren't they?
8: Yes, Pastor Ernie. I'm seeing incredible things happening, especially in East Africa. Incredible amounts of Muslims and Imams coming to Christ.
0: Yeah, and that's and here too. You know, Trump is bringing in 15,000 Afrikaners. And they're coming in here to become citizens legally because of the persecution there in Africa. Right here, what they're going to try to do, and what they are pushing to do, is to start race wars here in this country. And that's already happening. Well, like in Ireland, for example, Northern Ireland. They've been having the last 3 to 4 nights there. They've been having riots every night. They've had enough. Just recently, the largest protest in the history of Britain, the largest they had out there, and people are pushing hard back against the corruption. But here in this country, you've got that Austin Metcalf's family, you know, the 17-year-old football player that was stabbed to death by that, what's his name, Carmelo?
7: Anthony.
0: Yeah. Anthony Carmelo. Well, he was stabbed to death, and now they were having protests and riots that because of this. And here you actually had these people coming out saying he deserved to die, that Austin Metcalf deserved to die. You had that woman from Texas there, John, here... What's her name?
8: Crockett.
0: Yeah, Crockett, yeah. She came out and she said, if he had touched me, I would have killed him too. And so, but they're pushing. And then you had his grandmother coming out. And she was, saying that all white people always get their way. So there's an idea they're going to try to start race wars, but here's the problem. It's not going to float because, too many of the whites and too many of the blacks, we all know better. As far as that, the only race problems we have is the ones that those on the left start. Is that not true?
8: Yeah, and it's diabolical, Pastor Ernie. There's all the death threats at the house. All these death threats are coming to the Bob Metcalf's family. They're saying that the other boy should have been killed too. It is horrific things. I watched when they walked out of the courtroom. The way the Metcalf family was. They didn't say a word, but the vicious racial things that were said about them, and they should have died, and it was awful, Pastor.
0: Yeah, I know. I was watching it, and of course, you don't hear any on the so-called legacy media. Have you heard any in the legacy media condemning that?
8: No, they acted like it didn't happen, as far as I could tell.
0: Okay, so let me ask you this. if it had been the difference. Right now, had that gone the other way, had Austin Metcalf gone ahead and killed Carmelo the same way, what do you think would have happened there?
8: Oh, it would have been 24/7, Pastor Ernie. News coverage.
0: Well, not just that. There'd have been riots. There would have been It would have been George Floyd all over again, right?
7: That's what I was going to say, Pastor Ernie.
0: Pardon?
7: I was going to say the same thing, Pastor Ernie. It would have been George Floyd all over again.
0: Yeah, that's exactly what it would have been. And that's because what they would have turned on, the echo machine, you know, this. Do you ever notice how those in the so-called legacy media, how they parrot word for word, word for word, they get a new word, and boy, they just don't let it go. They parrot it, you know, word for word. That's what they call the new narrative. Somebody out there sets a narrative. I don't know how they decide who it is that's going to set the narrative, but whoever it is that sets the narrative, that's what they all go with.
8: And, they definitely want the network. They definitely have a network where they work together. Definitely.
0: Yeah. But I'm just wondering who it is that sets who the masterminds of all of this are.
8: That's right. That's what I'm saying. Somewhere they have this all coordinated.
0: Do you remember some years ago, we used to have a lot of seminar callers. We don't have many anymore, but we used to have.
8: Yeah.
0: And they were literally on some of these, like Berkeley and some of these left-wing indoctrination centers, giving workshops on how to be a seminar caller, how to call in on a talk show. And as you first call in, you find a couple things to agree with on the conservative host. That's how you warm up, by finding a couple things. But then the butt comes in. But, see? And then you switch the narrative on them. They were teaching them how to do that. And it didn't work out too well for them. And then they tried all of their, remember how they tried so hard to combat conservative radio with their left-wing radio, but they died. Nobody was listening. Nobody wanted to listen to the far left. They just died. And conservative talk shows took off all over the country today. But right now, though you still have some of these blogs out there, and the left is trying to come back, and the internet says, you have Trump derangement syndrome I don't want to say alive and well, but it's out there big time today. But Trump is really, we've never seen anyone do what he's been able to do. And this is why they keep calling me or emailing me, trying to tell me, don't you see? You know this. You can see this. Nobody could do what Trump's doing. Nobody could do what Trump's doing. It's not natural. It's supernatural. Trump's got to be the Antichrist. And that's what these people actually are pushing and promoting out there, that the only way he could do this is if he's the Antichrist. So what do you think about that, John?
8: Well, Pastor Ernie, I mean, the Bible lays out characteristics of the Antichrist, and he's not the Antichrist. In fact, I hear him promoting the Lord. I heard him during Resurrection Week talking about the Lord's passion there on the cross and what he endured for our sin, and then he rose again from the dead. And, you know, I mean, he's promoting the things of the Lord Jesus Christ.
0: Well, what is the one thing the Bible says the Antichrist cannot do? Cannot do. The one thing he tells you over there in 1 John, he cannot profess that Jesus is the Christ. The Antichrist cannot profess that Jesus is the Christ. Now, I remember because just yesterday I was giving a bunch of the attributes and the characteristics of the Antichrist in the Bible, you start over there, in fact, in Isaiah, but in Daniel chapter 11 and in Isaiah 14 and Luke chapter 10, you know, all of these things where Barack Obama's name is actually mentioned in Scripture. But then somebody called in and said, well, he can't be the Antichrist because I heard him say that Jesus was the Savior. Well, I did too. He said, yeah, that Jesus was the Savior. But then he says, but Jesus was only one of many Saviors. So what is that saying? Is that saying that Jesus was the Christ? Because there's only one Christ, right?
8: Exactly.
0: So he was blaspheming at the same time. Remember who else said that she was her own source of salvation? Oprah. Oprah yeah. claimed to be her own source of yeah. salvation.
8: Yes, that's right.
0: But remember what Obama did? Obama says, I am the one that you've been waiting for. I am, pause, the one, pause, that I've been waiting for. Do you think he was trying to send an esoteric message out there?
8: Without a doubt. Pastor Ernie, do you remember, it was right around his election the first time, and it was in Colorado, they had some, like, temple rebuilt, and he was preaching from, like
0: yeah, he brought in a temple of Zeus, was brought in all the way from from Germany. It was brought in from Germany.
8: The temple of Zeus. I think it was a replica. I think it was a replica of a German. But that's what he did. And the Bible calls that the seed of Satan.
0: Yep.
8: The seed of Satan.
0: Where Christians were martyred. Oh, you know what? Speaking of that, John, it's time to tell the folks how they can avoid. Would you want to think of this? Would you want to spend all of eternity with a bunch of Democrats? No. So how do you avoid that? Well, you have to go in the other direction. You got to go to heaven, huh? Tell the folks how they can do that.
8: How much time, Pastor?
0: How much time, Andy? 7 minutes.
8: Okay. Pastor Ernie, you may remember I talked to you about this 2 weeks ago or so. About I was reading the scriptures and I put together, I thought, a very, very significant teaching about the Lord Jesus Christ and what he gave up to go to the cross and win us, save us from our sin. So Philippians chapter 2, verse 6. Tells us about the Lord, who being in the form of God, thought it not robbery to be equal with God, but made himself of no reputation, and took upon him the form of a servant, and was made in the likeness of made in the likeness of men. So he, in every way, he was like one of us, and being found in the fashion of a man. Now that's fashion is like a replica.
0: The form.
8: Whatever we do, that's the way he was. He humbled himself and became obedient to death, even the death of the cross. Well, what triggered this? So that's the Lord. It says he was in the form of God, and he became, and he never stopped being God, but he became a man so that he could go to the cross. He had to be a man. And he had to be without sin. And that's who Jesus Christ was. He was a perfect man without sin who became sin for us on the cross, took our sin.
0: Do you know what, John? Let me just real quickly tell you. There it says he found it not robbery to be equal with God. The NIV says exactly the opposite. The NIV says that he found it robbery to be equal with God. In other words, he couldn't be equal with God. He turned that verse totally around.
8: Pastor Ernie, I mean, let's just stick with the old King James. All right. And then in John chapter 12, verse 41, there's scriptures there quoting Isaiah the prophet about man being blind, couldn't see Jesus as the Messiah. And then verse 41 says, these things said Isaiah,
1: when he saw his glory and spake of him. That is talking about Isaiah chapter 6.
0: Yeah.
1: When Isaiah had...

0: When the world is just too much, turn it off and turn on positive, encouraging K-Love.
1: I'm gonna praise.
0: World off. K-Love on.
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5: Here was how Jesus Christ was in heaven. Because the Apostle John says it in John 12, verse 41. Before he came to redeem us, he had to give up all this. And then he was sinless. And on the cross, because he was sinless, he could pay the penalty for our sin. Isn't that amazing, Pastor Ernie?
6: Well, yeah, that's the Father demanded a sinless sacrifice.
5: It had to be.
6: Yeah.
5: It had to be. So he took our sin, but then it says he was righteous on the cross, and his righteousness is placed in us. So he takes our sin, and when we confess him as our Savior, God places Christ's righteousness in us. Then he was buried, and he rose again, bodily rose again, the third day. So that is the gospel of Jesus Christ, and before you can engage the gospel, it's called repentance. We must repent. That repentance and remission of sin...
6: 1 minute, John, 1 minute.
5: Okay, should be preached in his name. So I'm asking you for salvation in Jesus Christ. You need to repent of sin. A life without Christ is your Lord and Savior, living a life of sin. And then realize he was the sinless, only begotten Son of God, and confess him that he paid the penalty for your sin. He took your sin upon him. And now you are righteous and can go to heaven because what Jesus Christ did on the cross. Amen, Pastor.
6: Amen, absolutely. And again, he's the only one that could have done that. He is the only one that...
5: Everybody born of Adam has got the sin nature, Pastor Ernie.
6: Absolutely.
5: We need a Savior.
6: Absolutely. Well, we're at that point where we get to every night at this time where we want to say thanks for being here. We want to say good night. We want to say God bless to all of you out there. And then we want to say, and always, always, always, and we did this before Trump did, keep fighting the fight.
5: Fight.
6: Fight. Fight.
5: Fight.
6: Fight. Fight.
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4: Breakpoint, a daily look at an ever-changing culture through the lens of unchanging truth. For the Colson Center, I'm John Stone Street. In light of the 250th anniversary of the Declaration of Independence, much ink is being spilled over the document's significance. For example, John West, vice president of the Discovery Institute, is suggesting in his new book, which is titled Endowed by Our Creator, The Bible, Science, and the Battle for America's Soul, that one way we should understand the Declaration is through the lens of science. West argues that the Founding Fathers largely believed in a coherence between the teachings of the Bible and the discoveries of science, with science affirming an intelligent design of the created order. The language of the Declaration, of course, clearly exhibits this. In declaring that all men are created equal, the Founders were articulating a view of humanity, that they were created by God and endowed by Him with certain rights. John Adams, who assisted in drafting the Declaration of Independence, once explained what he thought it meant to be equal. Quote, "We are all of the same species, made by the same God, possessed of minds and bodies alike in essence." End quote. As West explained, the leading founders understood science as recognizing and affirming the truths of the Bible, not challenging or controverting them. Operating from a worldview that was undergirded by the truths of Christianity, the founders understood that because humans were created equal, they were distinct from animals. Humans, unlike animals, were created by God with natural rights, with reason and the ability to speak. And yet, unlike God, humans are fallible and prone to selfishness. As James Madison famously put it in the Federalist Papers, if men were angels, no government would be necessary. This truth about the human condition also cuts against the validity of slavery. When the Declaration's principal author, Thomas Jefferson, wrote on this point, he emphasized science. Quote, "The general spread of the light of science has already laid open to every view the palpable truth that the mass of mankind has not been born with saddles on their backs, nor a favored few booted and spurred, ready to ride them legitimately by the grace of God." Of course, slaveholders and apologists for slavery also appealed to science at times to justify their evil. Just weeks after the election of Abraham Lincoln and the formation of the Confederacy, the vice president of the Confederacy, Alexander Stevens, made one of the most astonishing speeches in American history. He acknowledged that the American founders viewed slavery as evil and believed that it would eventually pass away, but he then explained that the Confederacy was founded on exactly the opposite idea, that there was a difference between the races, and that the Confederates were the first and most advanced nation in the history of the world because they acknowledged that supposed scientific truth. Fortunately for America and for the world, Abraham Lincoln exhibited more clear-headed statesmanship during the Civil War. He articulated that America's founders did not mean to assert the obvious untruth that all were then actually enjoying the equality proclaimed by the Declaration. But instead, and I quote, "they meant simply to declare the right so that the enforcement of it might follow as fast as circumstances should permit. They meant to set up a standard maxim for free society, which should be familiar to all and revered by all, constantly looked to, constantly labored for, and even though never perfectly attained, constantly approximated, and therefore constantly spreading and deepening its influence, augmenting the happiness and value of life to all people of all colors everywhere," end quote. Thankfully, we have the Declaration to celebrate, and its central claim that our rights come from God, who made us in His image. For the Colson Center, I'm John Stone Street with Breakpoint.
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7: With SRN News, I'm Ron Taylor. Pakistan's Prime Minister says the United States and Iran have agreed to wording of an agreement aimed at ending their war in the Middle East. The Prime Minister said in a social media post Friday that mediators are working with both sides to finalize a deal. Shares of SpaceX soared 19% in their Wall Street debut Friday, making the rocket maker's founder and CEO Elon Musk the first ever trillionaire. The shares opened at $150 and finished Friday slightly below $161. That price gave the company a market value of around $2.1 trillion. Forbes estimates that Musk, who's also a major shareholder in Tesla, is now worth $1.1 trillion. Musk says SpaceX is going public because it needs money to fund its ambitions of putting satellites and data centers in space and eventually establishing a colony of people on Mars. This is SRN News.
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8: Overnight will be clear with a low of 63. On Saturday, expect warm temperatures with a mix of clouds and sunshine becoming breezy in the afternoon. The high will reach 85 degrees. Saturday night will be mostly cloudy with a chance of showers and a heavy thunderstorm. These thunderstorms could bring localized damaging wind gusts, hail, and flooding downpours. The low will be around 61 degrees. I'm meteorologist Jason Katarina on AM 1160. 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
13: If you had been at that beautiful, sweet little Sermon on the Mount, I am telling you, you would have been crushed. You would have said, I came to get some comfort. I came to get some assurance. I thought you were going to undo the law. And Jesus, I didn't come to abolish the law. I came to fulfill it. And not one jot or tittle of the law shall change until the kingdom of God comes.
14: 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In today's episode, Pastor Brian shares the second half of a lesson from Exodus chapter 20. Dr. Chappell highlights God's rules and rescue provided in our study of the Ten Commandments. You can find this lesson and many others when you visit unlimitedgrace.com. And while you're there, look for this wonderful resource from Dr. Chappell, Holiness by Grace. In this book, Pastor Brian will guide you through reassuring scripture passages to discover how works and obedience are not a means of establishing or maintaining salvation, but a grateful response to God's mercy. Let's hear now from Dr. Brian Chappell as he shares the second half of the lesson, Road Signs to Jesus.
13: So let me ask that you would look in your Bibles at Exodus chapter 20. There is not a more profound passage in all the scripture describing God's rules and rescue. Exodus chapter 20, the Ten Commandments. Would you stand as we honor God's word? I'll begin right at the beginning of Exodus chapter 20. And God spoke all these words, saying, I am the Lord your God who brought you out of the land of Egypt, out of the house of slavery. You shall have no other gods before me. That is the first command. There are nine more coming, and we'll get to them. But for now, let your eyes go to the end of the chapter and see where the other bookend is of what God is teaching. Verse 22. After the Ten Commandments, the Lord said to Moses, thus shall you say to the people of Israel, you have seen for yourselves that I have talked with you from heaven. You shall not make gods of silver to be with me, nor shall you make for yourselves gods of gold. An altar of earth you shall make for me, and sacrifice on it your burnt offerings and your peace offerings, your sheep and your oxen. In every place where I cause my name to be remembered, I will come to you and bless you. If you make me an altar of stone, you shall not build it of hewn stones. For if you would wield your tool on it, you profane it. And you shall not go up by steps to my altar, that your nakedness be not exposed on it. Let's pray together. Father, for your word we thank you. But there is no question in our hearts that this same word that guides us in your ways has led many astray. Help us to not be crushed by the commands, but use them as road signs to take us to our Savior. This we ask in Jesus' name. Amen. Please be seated. Commandment number 5 moves to that second table of the law. Honor your father and mother. Verse 12. The first commandment with a promise that your days may be long upon the earth. Now, what does that mean? Obedient children never get sick. Obedient children never have accidents. Is that what that means? No, think of it. Here is Moses getting from God the commands that will be given to the whole nation. And he's saying, honor your father and mother, that your days may be long upon the land, that the covenant promises of God may extend through your nation. And even Moses begins to recognize and speaks for God, saying, look at the consequences to the nation, how little longevity there will be for the rule of God in the land if children do not honor their parents. Do we know that is true? In a nation where half of our children do not know both their biological parents in the house, where children not only do not always honor father, they could not do it. And we look at the reverberations through our society and recognize, as Brian Livingston, our elder, prayed during the service earlier, the devastation upon a land that does not know the Lord. Honoring father and mother has repercussions that we should understand. The sixth command, you shall not murder. That's verse 13. And I know we can all think, phew, well, there's one that does not apply to me. At least, I hope most of you think it does not apply to you. Actually, does it apply to us? Jesus will explain it a little bit later, we'll see, in a way that does apply to us. Why not murder? Because every human being is made in the image of God, and as a result of being made in God's image, holy unto him. Special needs, senior, unborn, made in the image of God, and life is honorable to God. And so he says to us, to our society, and to all, do not murder, because life is precious. And we must consider what that means and how we deal with other people in protecting, defending them, their livelihood, their future, their families, our calling as God's people. Seventh commandment, verse 14, you shall not commit adultery. No commandment receives more challenge or consensus in our culture. The challenge, we all know, you shall not commit adultery. Oh, there's those antiquated Christians again with their prudish standards that you're only supposed to have sexual expression within the bounds of a marriage between a man and a woman. The consensus is almost everyone, not everyone, almost everyone in this culture believes that if you are married, you should be faithful to your spouse. Look at the news. Look at who's being attacked. Look at who's being made fun of. People who are married, who have sexual relationships outside of marriage. Now you think, well, why is that? Because if what the cultural challenge is, which why limit sexual expression? You know, it's just kind of chemicals and biology and feels pleasant. I mean, why limit it? Then why object to it if someone who is married expresses their sexuality outside of marriage? Something deep in us knows that to give your body to another person is not just something physical. It is emotional. It is spiritual. As even the Apostle Paul says, your body is the temple of the Holy Spirit. It's not something to unite to somebody who will allow you to profane what God... I can't explain to you entirely what it's about. But deep down, we know it. If it's wrong for married people to have sexual relationships outside of marriage, then is God speaking to young people, to older people who are not in a marriage at the moment, to say, but I'm protecting you and your soul and your relationship and your future. Count it joy. Count it pure what God is preserving for your future. And as a consequence of understanding that purity, that relationship that God intends for intimacy in a marriage relationship, God is saying to every single one of us, the culture may just ridicule you for some sense of the importance of sexual purity, but God is saying, I support you. You are doing something that is profoundly holy and good. And for that reason, protect what God intends to also use to protect your own future as his family, as his people, as a married person that he is making. Eighth commandment, you shall not steal. Verse 15. Such a short commandment with such huge implications. You shall not steal. Well, that ought to be easy, unless you're talking to WorldCom or Lehman Brothers or Volkswagen or Napster or Lance Armstrong or Martha Stewart or every single one of us who has pirated a software or music download of some sort. God is saying something quite simple. If it's not yours, do not take it. If it's not yours, do not take it. Even if it is someone else's reputation. We sometimes want to take gossip and put it under the ninth commandment. Most commentators put gossip under the seventh. If you are stealing somebody's reputation by idle talk, by just letting their reputation be ruined by what you are stealing from them. We've commended the church here about its giving. But recognize, what will the New Testament say? Those who are not supporting the work of the gospel are robbing whom? God. It's recognizing what is ours to give is to be given. We cannot take, however, what God never intended us to have. That, in whatever form we do it, is stealing. The ninth commandment, verse 16, you shall not bear false witness against your neighbor. False witness or fake news. You know, we can snicker, and I meant to make you snicker a little bit, but recognize what's happening in this nation right now. What is happening? We are roiled and upset. We are so torn apart as a nation about one simple question. What witness can we believe for a Supreme Court nomination? And you recognize how not just news sources, but an entire nation and families and their children are being torn apart by somebody not telling the truth. And that doesn't just happen in the news. That happens over and over again as we are not careful to protect the truth of God. The 10th commandment, you shall not covet. Verse 17. In modern terms, thou shalt not covet the higher market value of your neighbor's home. or the better decor that is on HGTV. You shall not covet your neighbor's main squeeze, nor his media room, nor his BMW, nor his or her Facebook post, however doctored and perfected they have been made. The strange thing about the coveting one is it's the last of the commands, and it's the first that is clearly only attitude. Did you catch that? Everything before has either been an action or some combination of action and attitude. But you get to the tenth, and you kind of go, oh, it's only about attitude. And you recognize what the apostle is doing is not putting a period, but a launching pad. Because now he's saying it's not just the legalistic what you do that's being counted, but what's in your heart as well that has to be considered in terms of obedience to God. What that means is you're now very glad that I got to the last commandment. You go, phew, we got through those. And the reality is God is just getting started.
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13: Recognize what the apostle is doing is not putting a period, but a launching pad. Because now he's saying it's not just the legalistic what you do that's being counted, but what's in your heart as well that has to be considered in terms of obedience to God. What that means is you're now very glad that I got to the last commandment. You go, phew, we got through those. And the reality is God is just getting started. The Ten Commandments are not this kind of high hurdle that we're supposed to get past. The Ten Commandments are actually the floor of God's expectation. You want to know the ceiling? Turn to Jesus. We play these games in our minds about what Jesus actually, you know, He's the gentle Jesus, meek and mild. He doesn't really care. And yet if you had been at that Sermon on the Mount, where He's doing the sweet things. Look at the birds of the air. They don't sow or gather into barns, and yet your Heavenly Father cares for them. Look at the flowers of the field. I tell you, even Solomon in all his glory was not arrayed like one of these. And if the flowers of the field, which today are and tomorrow are cast into the fire, are so glorious, doesn't God care for you? Oh, wouldn't you love to be there? Except for what He said about the Ten Commandments. I mean, that was the bulk of the sermon. You have heard it said that you shall not murder. But I say to you, if you are angry with your brother and call him a fool, you will go to hell. I didn't say that. Jesus said that. You have heard it said that you should not commit adultery. I say to you, if you even look at another person with lust in your heart, you've already committed adultery, and you will not be in the kingdom of God. Wait, Jesus, you can't mean that. He absolutely meant that. And he's just getting started. For he will say to his brother James later in the New Testament, listen, you tell them that if they just break one of these commandments, then by implication they've actually broken them all. And then he will say to the apostle Paul, and Paul, you tell them this, there's no temptation taken any one of you, but such as is common to humanity. Which means there is no sin out there, the seeds of which are not already in my heart and your heart. If you had been at that beautiful, sweet little Sermon on the Mount, I am telling you, you would have been crushed. You would have said, I came to get some comfort. I came to get some assurance. I thought you were going to undo the law. And Jesus said, I didn't come to abolish the law. I came to fulfill it. And not one jot or tittle of the law shall change until the kingdom of God comes. This is here. It is for you. And we would say, how can anybody stand them? God, what are you doing to give this message to us that will crush us and destroy us? And Jesus comes down from the mountain and begins to heal people who cannot help themselves. A leper, a paralytic, a senior citizen, a demon-possessed man. And Jesus is showing us something about the gospel that was hardwired into the commandments from the very beginning. I read to you at the beginning of this sermon, the end of the Ten Commandments. We hardly ever get there. If you really understood these commandments, attitude and action, they would crush you. And you would say, somehow God has got to provide some rescue, some repair. He's got to make a way out here. Verse 24. An altar of earth you shall make for me, and sacrifice on it your burnt offerings and your peace offerings, your sheep and your oxen. In every place where I cause my name to be remembered, I will come to you and bless you. I know these people, God says. Here's my holiness. Here's their record. They're going to be in trouble. And so I have made a way back to myself. It's going to be by sacrifice, by one substitute for another, the penalty that's actually due. But they need to understand something. The substitute that's going to come is not of their hands. Verse 23. You shall not make gods of silver to be with me, nor shall you make yourselves gods. You cannot purchase my affection with silver or gold. That's not going to work. And if you make this altar to me for the sacrifice, don't even carve on the stone. Don't even chop the stones up. If you put your hand to it as though it's your work, it cannot show my grace. And so God says to his people, when you make an altar, don't you even touch the stones in such a way as to show your hand is your Savior. Instead, we read the last verse, which causes us to kind of snicker, you know. And you shall not go up by steps to my altar that your nakedness be not exposed. And we kind of think, oh, that's kind of funny. Except God is saying, regard me as holy. Regard me as the one who can deliver you by my holiness, not by anything in your part. Because not what you purchase and not what you perform is going to make you right with me. And when my heart knows that, I long for that kind of God. And I actually want to honor him. As Jesus came down from the mountain, we read these words in Matthew 8. When he came down from the mountain, great crowds followed him. And behold, a leper came to him and knelt before him saying, Lord, if you will, you can make me clean. And Jesus stretched out his hand and touched him saying,
15: I will be clean. What happens when you read these Ten Commandments and recognize that Jesus only intensifies the obligation? Oh God, you know how unclean I am. You know how wrong my heart as well as my actions. Is there any way back to you? Can you make me clean? And he said, from the beginning I was teaching you, I can, I will. Not by the work of your hands. You can't bribe me. You can't leverage me. But if you will by faith trust I have made a way by the work of my Son, you will be clean. And then what do our hearts say? Show me how I can walk with you now. Show me how I can honor you. Show me a way that's safe and good. Teach me your ways, O Lord. And he says, okay, I have. This won't gain my love, but you can respond to my grace and know my love even more richly in every day of your life.
16: 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This is Brian Chappell. I'm so glad you chose to spend some of your valuable time studying the scriptures with me today. If God has spoken to you about an issue, a problem, or situation you're dealing with, and you'd like to ask him to help you get things straightened out, I'd like to pray with you right now for his guidance. Heavenly Father, your understanding of this world is beyond what I can imagine, and your love for me more than I can fathom. So I come seeking your wisdom and trusting your heart. I turn this concern over to you and I entrust it to you. 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Help me to take the next right step and then trust you to do as you know is best. For then we shall be truly blessed. I pray this in Jesus' name. Amen.
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24: It says, now when they, the Sanhedrin and the religious leaders, when they saw the boldness of Peter and John and perceived that they were unlearned and ignorant men, they marveled. And they took knowledge of them that they had been with Jesus. Don't you love, I love that verse for so many reasons.
25: Pastor Brett Metter encouraging believers to continue standing courageously for the gospel.
24: This is a time for you to be bold, like Peter of Acts chapter 4, who's filled with the Spirit and point people to Jesus.
25: After healing a crippled man and preaching about Jesus, Peter and John were brought before the intimidating religious leaders, the same ones that had condemned Jesus to death. As Peter bravely declared salvation can only come through Jesus, Pastor Brett Metter takes note of how the demonstration of such a bold witness is one for all believers to follow from today's Word.
24: In Acts chapter 4, you kind of need to know the setup because it's sort of a response to what happened in chapter 3. But we saw the man that was crippled sitting there at the gate beautiful. As you go into the temple, they'd pass this guy crying out for alms, alms for the poor. Peter and John went up to the temple to pray. And on the way, they saw this crippled man who was crying out for alms. And Peter stopped and looked at him and he said, look at us. And the man looked at him expecting to get some money from Peter and John. But Peter and John said, silver and gold have I none. But such as I have given unto thee, in the name of Jesus Christ of Nazareth, rise up and walk. And Peter reaches with his right hand and pulls this guy up from his crippled condition, crippled from his mother's womb. And the man stands up. And then he starts walking. And everybody wondered, the story says, because they knew the guy was crippled. They'd seen him there for 40 years, sitting at the same gate day after day. And now he's walking? Some gave glory to God. But there were others who saw what was going on here, and they were grieved. Why are they grieved? Well, that's where chapter 4 picks up. Let's look at verse 1 of chapter 4. As they spake unto the people, the priests and the captain of the temple and the Sadducees came upon them, being grieved that they taught the people and preached through Jesus the resurrection from the dead. And they laid hands on them and put them in hold unto the next day, for it was now eventide. These first three verses kind of set up the story where the main group here are the Sadducees. Now, when Jesus walked on the earth and was ministering, his primary group that didn't like him was the Pharisees. Remember, the Pharisees were keepers of the law, legalists. But in this case, it seems like the Sadducees are now at the leadership of this. Now, the Sadducees didn't give Jesus as much trouble as he was walking on the earth. And here's the reason why. They're the liberal theologians, if you would, the Sadducees. Anyway, in this story, the Sadducees are grieved. And why? It says, because Peter and John and those guys taught the people and preached through Jesus the resurrection from the dead. They laid hands on him, grabbed him, and dragged him and threw him in jail. So Peter and John are in jail overnight. And the next morning, they're forced to sort of stand before this trial of these Sadducees, but also the exact same people that condemned Jesus to death. Well, the story goes on in verse 4. It says, "Howbeit, many of them which heard the word believed, and the number of the men was about 5,000. So even though Peter and John get thrown into jail that night, people are being saved. We went from, in Acts chapter 2, 3,000 people were saved. Now the group is up to 5,000, it says here. And it says here in verse 5, "And it came to pass on the morrow that their rulers and elders and scribes and Annas, the high priest, and Caiaphas, and John," not John the apostle, different John, "and Alexander, and as many as were of the kindred of the high priest were gathered together at Jerusalem." Here in this particular trial of Peter and John. And in verse 7 it says, "And when they had set them in the midst, they asked, 'By what power or by what name have you done this miracle?'" Now, these religious guys are doing something that is actually biblical, if you would. Because in the books of Moses, the Torah, the law, it says that you're to try those people that are doing miracles and make sure they're not doing it in any other name than that of Jehovah, the God of Moses there at the burning bush, the God of Abraham, Isaac, and Jacob. Then the law of Moses said you're to take those guys and stone them to death. That's what's going on here. They're just trying to figure out a way to get these guys in trouble. "So by what name," they said, "have you done this?" Well, I love this, verse 8. It says, "Then Peter, filled with the Holy Ghost, said unto them, 'You rulers of the people and elders of Israel, if we this day be examined of the good deed done to the impotent man, by what means he is made whole, be it known to you all and to all the people of Israel that by the name of Jesus Christ of Nazareth, whom you crucified, whom God raised from the dead, even by him doth this man stand here before you whole.'" I love it. They're thinking, "Ha ha, we got him, because he said Jesus Christ of Nazareth, and that's not the name of Jehovah, so we're going to be able to stone him to death." But Peter goes on in verse 11, "This is the stone which was set at naught of you builders, which has become the head of the corner." You know, they're saying, "What name are you doing this?" And he says, "The name of Jesus Christ, which, by the way, is the chief cornerstone that you guys rejected, and it's the fulfillment of the Messiah." He's saying to these Jews, he's the Messiah, the cornerstone that you rejected. And now the problem begins here in verse 12. Peter says, after all of this, he says, "Neither is there salvation in any other, for there is none other name under heaven given among men whereby we must be saved." By what name do you do this? Name of Jesus Christ of Nazareth, whom you crucified, who's the chief cornerstone of the Old Testament. Okay? And by the way, this name, Jesus Christ, there's no salvation by any other name than that of Jesus Christ. I've marked this in my Bible because this is one of the things that sadly people today, we don't really acknowledge. In fact, the American church has gotten away from just Jesus is the only way, which is really sad. How did that happen? I think that there's a large group of evangelical Christians who don't even really necessarily know what true salvation is. There's people that call themselves Christians, but I'm not sure they know there's only one way to be a Christian, and that's through Jesus Christ. Jesus said it. "I am the way, the truth, and the life. No man comes to the Father but by me." Jesus said that. Peter, hearing that in John chapter 14, now he's articulating it in Acts chapter 4 to the Sanhedrin, saying there's no other name under heaven given by which men can be saved than that of Jesus. There's no other name. That's what Peter says. Not Buddha, not Muhammad, not Krishna. Peter nails it when he says there's no other name under heaven by which men can be saved. The only other insult that comes close is to mention the name of Jesus, his holy name, the only begotten of God, in the same breath as Muhammad and Buddha and Krishna. Like some of these New Agers, it's all, there's many paths. Why is that so offensive to us Christians? Or at least it should be. I'll tell you why. What do you think God thinks about when, if you kind of think about the thing? In the beginning, God created the heavens and the earth. And then he creates man in his own image, gives man free will. Man uses their free will and sins against God and ends up in a fallen, doomed state. But God so loved the world, he comes up with a plan to save doomed humanity from going to hell for eternity. God loved the world so much, he says, I don't want everybody to go to hell. In fact, the Bible says God would that none should perish. So God comes up with this plan of salvation, but it's a radical plan, because somewhere, I guess, in God's cosmos and universe, there's actually a requirement of sin. When sin happens, there's a penalty. And it turns out that that penalty is eternal death. Unless an innocent person is willing to die for those sins of someone else. So what happens? God becomes a man. Well, you know, the way the Bible puts it, God sent his only begotten son, who comes, lives the perfect life, and dies on the cross for the sins of the world. And you get a sense that this is heavy, that God's only begotten, who over and over the Bible says, this is his son whom he loves, his beloved son. And then God sends the son, he dies a torturous, brutal death, and now anybody who wants to be saved, they can be saved through him. But if you show up at the pearly gates and God is there and you stand before God and you say, hi, God, I just don't like to think that narrow through your son. I'd like to think there's other paths. So I chose other paths. What? You mean I gave my only begotten son as the way, the truth, the life? No man comes to the Father, which is right here in heaven, but by me, the Son of God. And you're saying, no, I'm going to do it through Buddha, Krishna. Do you see how offensive that is to God? If you think you're going to pull that off, I think someday you're going to stand ashamed before God at the great white throne judgment. See, this is something, you know, our culture doesn't really like the narrow path that Jesus laid out. You guys are so narrow. I always kind of crack up when people say, you Christians are narrow. And I say, yeah, that's right. You're getting it. Right. Jesus said that. Yes, Pope Francis said all religions are paths to God during a visit to Singapore in September of 2024. That's just not in line with the scriptures at all. When someone says all religions are the same or their God is the same as our God, they know nothing about world religions. And the notion that all religions are equally valid is logically impossible. Do you understand that? How is it logically impossible? Well, think about it for a second. If you take that most loving and, you know, tolerant, all paths lead to heaven, many paths that lead, if you take that, then your logic goes like this. You're saying that all paths lead to the same place. So you're saying Christianity is one of those paths. Yes, I do believe that. Okay? So you're saying that Christianity is a true path? Yes. But Jesus, if it's a true path, Jesus said, I am the only way to heaven. No one comes to heaven but by me. So Jesus, by his declaration, says it's the only path. So how can it be one of the many paths if that path says it's the only way? Do you see the problem there? So you're in a predicament. You need to either reject Jesus's way and say, I don't believe it. I believe all the other paths that are kind of ridiculous. Or you choose to accept the work of Jesus, dying on the cross for the sins of the world, his resurrection, which he's the only one who proved his claims as a religious leader by dying and then raising up on the third day. And everybody saw it, and eyewitness accounts affirmed it by the hundreds. That's the one you can believe, or you can choose to reject that. But Peter's making it clear, there's no other name under heaven by which man can be saved. There's no logic that allows you to allow Christianity along with Buddhism and Hinduism and Baha'i or Jehovah's Witness or any of these others. There's no allowance for that. If you're going to either believe Jesus, you'll be saved. But if you reject Jesus as the way, the truth, and the life, then you're going to be crushed by the rock. That's what the Bible says. So it's kind of something I wonder, if you're a Christian, I wonder if you should perhaps be prepared to die for that affirmation. Brett, did you say, I mean, I need to be ready to die for something? Yep. I think it's a big enough deal that for us to say what Peter's saying here, did you notice that Peter's willing to die here? He's talking to the same people that crucified Jesus, and he's getting in their face saying, you crucified Jesus, and by the way, Jesus is the only way. There's no other name under heaven by which men can be saved. Man, he's just laying it all out on the line here. Sadly, there's a lot of people that are making up their religious trajectory by themselves. That's a new religion I call God to me. God to me is more of a, well, I don't think like God is a man. I think it's a woman. And God to me is not mad at the world, and he's not going to judge the world. He's loving, so he loves everybody. Everybody's going to make it to heaven. God to me, it's a dumb religion. It's only as big as your brain. But the Bible and the scriptures of the Word of God tells us the truth. Now, what's going to happen to Peter with this, all this, you know, kind of getting in their grill just a little bit? I think he's doing it powerfully, but this is going to get him in trouble. But check out what happens. Look at verse 13. It says, now when they, the Sanhedrin and the religious leaders, when they saw the boldness of Peter and John and perceived that they were unlearned and ignorant men, they marveled and they took knowledge of them that they had been with Jesus. Don't you love that? I love that verse for so many reasons. First of all, you always love it when the high and mighty are a little bit stumped. You know, these are the brainiacs of the day. The smartest people lived in Jerusalem. And they knew it. They were the Sanhedrin. If you're part of the Sadducees or the Pharisees or the Sanhedrin, you're like the pipe-puffing, cardigan-sweater-wearing intellectuals pontificating in Jerusalem about all these things. That's who these guys were. They were the smarty pants. Now, who were Peter and John? They were fishermen from Galilee. And we got to remember this. I've told you about some of Josephus's writings and others where they talk about how Galileans, they were sort of the equivalent of what we might call hillbillies. Even their dialect gave them away. Remember when Peter was there warming himself and the little girl says, he's one of them, he was one of the disciples. And Peter says, I am not blankety blank blank. He's cussing out this little girl. That's the Peter of a few months ago. Now we have this bold Peter is on, what a different thing. But that was before he was filled with the Spirit. What did he do? He denied Jesus three times. But one of the things that they said of him, hey, he's a Galilean, his speech betrays him. What did a Galilean sound like? Well, to you and me, it'd be sound like, tell you what, darn tootin', pertin' ear, that's what we're gonna do, you tell you what. Like it was total Hickville. That's the way they thought of Galileans. They were dumb. Well, it says right here, they marveled that they were unlearned and ignorant men. I remember when I was a kid, I was listening to the Bible teaching radio on one of our local stations when I was a kid, and this guy gets on, dearly beloved, turn to Matthew chapter 5. And I'm like, who is this guy? What a weirdo. Because his accent. I think, whatever. And I listened to him for a little while as a teenager. I'm like, okay, yeah, click. I turned him off. Well, a few years later, I was in an old bookstore, and I found this really cool commentary set that I was going to buy, and it was called Through the Bible by Dr. J. Vernon McGee. And I thought, oh man, this guy. And I read Dr. J. Vernon McGee, and I thought, what a great scholar. And to this day, it's one of my favorite Bible commentaries. I love Dr. J. Vernon McGee. I pictured the guy, you know, one of the intellectual, maybe with a little British accent, you know, turn in your Bibles to chapter 4, you know, whatever. Intellectual, cheerio, you know, whatever. But what's funny is, I was loving this commentary, and then I turned on the radio again, and they said, now, through the Bible with Dr. J. Vernon McGee. And I'm like, oh, great, here he is. And he's like, dearly beloved, turn in your Bible. I'm like, what? It was the same guy. Same guy. I love that. And, you know, now, if you know, you know. His voice is endearing now. Of course, he's been in heaven for, what, 30 years now? 40 years? He's been in heaven for a long time, and he's still preaching on the radio. Now, the reason I say that is, you know, that's kind of what's going on here. The intellectuals are looking down their pious noses at these guys and marveling. Wow, these are the unlearned is a nice way of saying stupid. Ignorant, well, the word ignorant in the Latin is ignoramus. That's what they're saying. They're marveling. They're stupid and ignoramuses. That's what they're saying. That's how disrespectful they are of Peter. But they can't get by it. They can't get away with it. What do they say? They marvel that they're unlearned and ignorant men, but took knowledge of them that they had been with Jesus. Man, that's the key. I don't care who you are. You might be as dumb as a brick, as most of us. But if you spend time with Jesus, that ups your game. Suddenly that gives you some authority. It actually gives your life meaning, and it actually makes what you're saying and talking about matter. That's what happens. See, the Peter of the gospel message, he was always putting his foot in his mouth, saying stupid stuff, doing stupid things. But now we see this guy who's saying powerful things, and he's shaking up the smartest guys in the building. And it's this guy who's unlearned and ignorant. I love this. What a beautiful picture of you and me. The Lord wants to use you no matter who you are, even if you're not as smart as person. But I don't know all the gospel. I don't know how to preach like that. Well, read the Bible enough, and pretty soon the Lord will start by the Spirit speaking through you like it does Peter. I don't know, Brett. I think I'll never be as smart as Peter. Maybe not. But some of you fall into the next category. And that's the final verse of our lesson here. Check out verse 14. Then they turn from Peter, and it says, verse 14, and beholding the man which was healed standing with them, they could say nothing against it. What shut the mouths of this Sanhedrin where they couldn't say another word? It wasn't even Peter's powerful Holy Spirit words. It was the dude that was once crippled for 40 years sitting at the temple gate beautiful, and now he's just standing there. Listening to this, like, I want to check out this DVD, because it just cracks me up. Here's Peter, you know, you crucified, and then this guy standing over here. But there's nothing they can say about him because he was once crippled, but now he's just standing there. Just some of you, that's all you need to do. Some of you were alcoholics, and you were ragers, and your life was a mess, and your marriages were failing, and your job was being in trouble. But guess what? Christ found you. You were lost, but you've been found. Amazing grace, how sweet the sound that saved a wretch just like you. And one of the greatest things you have going for you is all you got to do is just stand there and people go, man, what happened? What's the deal? And all you have to do is point back to Jesus. It's Christ who saved me. It's Christ who got me. You know, we've got people that were once in prison, drug dealers, did some hard time in prison. Now they're

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5: I think we're living in the last days. This is a time for you to be bold, not quiet, you know, cowering, shaking in your tennies, like Peter of John chapter 20, but Peter of Acts chapter 4, who's filled with the Spirit. Oh, we need you to, how do you get the Spirit? We talked about, you know, you fathers know, being evil, know how to give good gifts to your children. How much more will the Father, which is in heaven, give the Holy Ghost to them that ask? Just ask, Lord, fill me with your Spirit like he did Peter. And let me speak the words of power and words of life and point people to Jesus. Pray for that. Be bold. Don't be the weirdo that's running when nobody's chasing you. We're in a time where we can talk, even though people threaten us today, we're still in a pretty safe place where we can share the gospel of Jesus. And I hope you do that. Lastly, if you're not saved, if you haven't accepted and been broken before the stone, the rock, Jesus, and said, I am a sinner and I know that I need you to be my Savior. If you've not done that, this is a great time to accept Christ and be saved. You just repent and say, what is repentance? I acknowledge that I'm a sinner, that I've done stuff that's contrary to what God wants me to do, and the penalty of that is death. But if you repent and say, I accept Jesus, who died on the cross in my place, rose from the grave, and I confess and believe that, the Bible says you'll be saved. And guess what? He becomes your precious cornerstone that you can build your life on. And then you become part of the church. And more than that, you'll be saved. It doesn't mean your life's going to be perfect or rosy or you won't go through troubles. It just means you're saved and you're headed for heaven, which will be perfect and will be wonderful. You need to be born again. You need to be saved. You were born in sin and death, but accepting Christ is where you have new life through Jesus. There's no other name under heaven where a person can be saved than Jesus Christ.
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5: I'd like to invite anybody who'd like to accept Christ. Maybe there's a couple people who've never really accepted Jesus. Maybe you've never really heard the gospel presentation, and that's really what it is. You're a sinner, doomed. But God loved you so much that he sent his only begotten son to die on the cross for your sins. And if you accept that free gift of salvation and believe in your heart that he died, that he rose again, guess what? You will be saved. That's what the Bible says. I'd like to pray that prayer of confession with you today. Dear Father in heaven, I believe in your Son Jesus, that he died on the cross for my sins, that he rose up from the grave, and that I'm forgiven. Help me to walk with you. Thank you for saving me. In the name of Jesus Christ. Amen. Lord, as these confessions have been made, I pray that you'd bless these folks as they just express that bit of faith even right now. You tell us, Lord, we just need a little tiny speck of faith to move a mountain. And our sin was a big mountain, but you moved it. You moved our sin and you've taken the burden off our shoulders. I pray that they would know their sins are forgiven. I pray that they just sense your love and your goodness. May they grow to know you more. May they be connected with other good Christian people who can really strengthen their faith. But Lord, just bless them, I pray. And may we all rejoice that we get to be connected to the rock of our salvation, the cornerstone, the chief cornerstone. Use us, Lord, as part of your building and help us to be blessed as we, even as we go through difficult times and tough things in life, but having that hope of heaven, Lord, we're thankful for that. Blessed as we, even as we go through difficult times and tough things in life, but having that hope of heaven, Lord, we're thankful.

0: Thankful for that. Thanking you and rejoicing you. In Jesus' name, amen.
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8: 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The poet James Russell Lowell put it this way, "Life is a leaf of paper white, whereon each one of us may write his word or two, and then comes night. 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
19: 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What is a React video? Well, whenever one of these anti-Semitic popular figures in our society today puts out a video against Israel, I want to react. So you're going to hear the audio of my reactions to Tucker Carlson, Candace Owens, Megyn Kelly, Nick Fuentes, Marjorie Taylor Greene, when Tucker Carlson interviewed Mike Huckabee. So we're going to be reacting to certain clips from these different people. And anytime the person is speaking against Israel, and I believe it is an inaccurate position, I'm going to be reacting to that today. Now, this is something we need to know. We need to know what the truth is about Israel. And I believe this is a very important issue today for several reasons. Number one, Israel and the Jewish people provided us the Messiah, the Savior. So I think at the very least, we should love them more than anyone else. And we also should be accurate when we're talking about Israel. They gave us the scriptures. And many Jewish people today do believe in Jesus. I believe there's a million Jewish people today that believe Jesus is the Messiah. And so our love for Israel should only grow, as Paul said, to bring the gospel to the Jew first. And he also said that if he could give up eternal life, he would do that for the sake of his kinsmen, the Jews. Shouldn't we have the same heart as the Apostle Paul in this issue? So we're going to be covering these things today, and I think these are really important as we navigate our world. And I believe there's a blessing for those that bless Israel, and I would much rather have the blessing than the cursing as a nation and as an individual. We just finished writing a book called The Spiritual War Against Israel. My colleague, Dr. Phil Stringer, and I co-wrote the book Defending Biblical Zionism and Understanding Israel's Place in God's Prophetic Plan. Inside this book are many details of the history of anti-Semitism, the lies that are being told about Israel and the Jewish people, and a biblical explanation of where we should come in as Bible-believing Christians regarding the nation of Israel and the Jewish people. We're going to talk about Bible prophecy in this book. We're going to look at dispensationalism, which I am a dispensationalist. This book delivers a factual review of the historical issues regarding Israel. It offers an accurate common sense evaluation of current events concerning Israel. And the book provides a clear examination of the multitude of scriptures that discuss the future of Israel. And so we wrote this book for this time when we as Christians need to clearly understand the modern nation of Israel. In this day that so many people are against Israel and this is increasing anti-Semitism, Christians, we need to stand up for Israel. To get this book, The Spiritual War Against Israel, please contact us right now, 1-800-78-GRACE, 1-800-78-GRACE. 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
12: Let's begin with recent comments from Candace Owens that many have called anti-Semitic and explain why her ideas are both dangerous and unbiblical.
14: I don't care who it is that is invested in Israel. Like I will be grossed out if somebody goes on a trip to Israel.
17: I go on trips to Israel all the time. And I'm glad she's grossed out at me. I don't even know her, but I'm grossed out at her for what she's saying right now.
14: Like, I'm at that point where I'm like, you know, a genocide is happening on the other side of the border. You are watching this and you know that all of this is made up.
17: It's not
14: because of a bunch of powerful people decide to make this a nation. So they had to justify that by being like, oh, this is the home of the Jews. And there's actually no biblical argument.
17: Yes, there is.
14: There's no research that supports that claim.
17: Tons of it.
14: Nothing. In fact, there's very much research to the contrary.
17: Not true.
14: I also appreciate this headline, Times of Israel. Netanyahu, if we wanted to commit genocide, it would have taken exactly one afternoon. Oh, like, we could have just killed them all in one afternoon. We didn't do that, which proves that it's not a genocide. No, what it proves is that you were trying to do this as you've always done it, which is deceptively, right? False flag. It's just a response.
17: So when she says false flag, is she saying Hamas didn't really come in and kill hundreds of women and children and babies and rape and all of that stuff? Is that what she's saying? This was Israel that did this? So this is 100% wrong. We know that in real life. She's wrong on this. And if she's suggesting it, she is a demonic anti-Semite. Don't listen to her. Don't give her any more bandwidth because she's off the rails and she's spewing what Satan wants to spew. The devil hates God. The devil hates God's earthly people, the people of Israel.
14: There's been a near blackout on the topic of what you've been doing to the children. You didn't prepare for independent voices to have a platform. That's what you didn't do. And that is why, despite the fact that you likely planned this for years, I see evidence that you guys planned this for years.
17: Not true.
14: You decided that, okay, we're going to slow play this and hope that nobody notices. And now,
17: oh, nobody's going to notice. Everybody notices Israel.
14: And like I said, I hope nobody supports Israel ever again.
17: And independent voices are good. Believe me, they are good. But this is wrong when she can just say whatever she wants to say. And it is contrary to fact and to truth. And it creates this bubbling, this boiling up of anti-Semitism. People are going to react to the words she says to hurt Jewish people. I will stand in the path of anyone trying to hurt a Jewish person.
14: If you're a human being, I hope you never support this nation in any capacity. And you look at everybody sideways who does.
17: Candace, let's look at you sideways. And I hope that you will understand the errors of your ways, that you will do a little more research, and that you will stop lying about Israel and the Jewish people.
12: Next, I react to an interview between Megyn Kelly and Marjorie Taylor Greene as they discuss invitations from pro-Israel lobby groups and the growing political tensions surrounding support for Israel in America.
20: This audience knows, and I know where you stand too on Israel and all that, but I have had multiple reach outs to me, both from friends and from connected people in D.C., begging me to go to Israel with them.
17: I'll just tell you this, Megyn and Marjorie, you will get it when you go to Israel. That, to me, is the reason they want you to go is because once you go, you get it.
21: And I fully agree with you, Megyn. We are not against Israel. We are all for their right to defend themselves, just as we are for any Jewish person on campus. Just as I think, we could talk about young white males in high school that are constantly getting beat up.
20: Yeah.
21: Guess what? They should have a right to defend themselves too, and people should stand up for them as well. We think anybody that is a victim should be able to defend themselves. However, Israel is the only country I know of that has some sort of incredible influence and control over nearly every single one of my colleagues.
17: Okay. So she's saying all of her colleagues are under control of Israel. Now, listen, I am thankful that so many people in our government are pro-Israel. I'm actually a little surprised. I'm thankful. I believe it's because we know the Bible. I think it's because we know what the Bible says, that we should support Israel. It's not like any other country. It's a unique place. So I'm glad that what she's saying is true. I'm a little surprised by it, but I'm happy.
22: Why is there such hatred toward Israel? And what does the Bible say about the spiritual war behind it all? 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
0: Next, I respond to the idea that supporting Israel is somehow impossible to rationalize. Joe Rogan and Dave Smith also say that the U.S. bows down to Israel, which doesn't align with reality.
1: They just launched another offensive on Gaza City the other day. They're bombing rubble. It's biblical levels of evil.
17: It's biblical levels of evil if he's talking about Hamas, not Israel. These guys are off the wall.
1: The idea that it's just accepted as normal that the politicians for your country must worship this other country? And you're like, so what, did that other country like beat us in a war and they're occupying us now? And you're like, no, you're the superpower. They're your welfare country, you know? But yet you must go kiss their wall. You must say, hey, Tammy Bruce from the State Department. Literally just, and I know she was kind of being tongue-in-cheek, but where she goes, we're the greatest country in the world. Well, second greatest to Israel.
17: Okay. I didn't hear Tammy Bruce say that, but I'll just tell you this. I think America is the most amazing country in the entire world in human history, except for Israel. Why is Israel so different than any other ally? He's going to bring up, I think, Finland. Like, why aren't we so in lockstep with Finland? Why is Israel so important to us? And there's two reasons. Number one, the biblical reason is that God in the Bible said there's going to be a redeemer coming through a certain lineage, and the lineage was Abraham, Isaac, and Jacob. And that has happened. The Messiah has come through Abraham, Isaac, and Jacob. His name is Yeshua, Jesus, Joshua. He came, he lived, he fulfilled the law, he was perfect, but he died, he rose again, and he'll save anybody who will simply believe. Dave Smith, Joe Rogan, whoever, if we'll simply put our trust in him. So it's different than any other nation, because it has biblical implications, and we've recognized that. Now, you know, people that don't believe in the Bible, or they're just secular, worldly people, they're not going to get that piece, but that's an important piece. And we are a Christian nation, with a lot of Jewish people in our history too. And so it's within our, like, fabric of our DNA that's why we love Israel and support Israel, is because of the biblical reason, historical reasons. But also, I want to tell Dave and Joe that it's also because supporting Israel as an ally does help us stay safer. And we've talked about in the last videos, I won't get into that more now, but it is to our interest to support Israel in the arena of Islamic terrorism, because there are many people that want to kill us. Israel helps protect us by intelligence and other things.
0: Now, I want to shift to someone who frequently broadcasts anti-Semitic content, Tucker Carlson. On his podcast, he's hosted a wide range of guests, including many who oppose the state of Israel. Surprisingly, he interviewed a staunch supporter of Israel, Ambassador Mike Huckabee. And here's what was said in that exchange.
17: The next question, the next area of concern that I have about this interview was Tucker's implications that the Jews in Israel today aren't really the Jews from the Bible. So the question is, who are the Jews? And this is a new lie. This lie actually started around the time that Israel returned to the land and became a nation. It's only about 50 years old where people have been saying, well, you know, they say they're Jews, but they're really not. Because once the Jews returned to the land, those like Augustine and Luther and others that said, Well, they'll never return to the land because they've broken God's promises and the church has replaced Israel. But when they did return to the land, all of a sudden, like, okay, now what are we going to do? Well, the only thing that they can do now, the only thing they have left is, well, those that went back to Israel really aren't Jews. So how do we know? And Tucker proposed a DNA test. Well, Judaism isn't just ethnicity. They're a religion. They're a nation. They're a people group that has traceable records. You can trace the Jewish people from teacher to student, all the way back from today, all the way back to Moses.
2: Tucker, Christianity is growing in Israel.
3: Okay, but
2: and there is a big lie that goes out there. But no, let me finish this because I keep hearing that Christians are really not treated well in Israel. That's a lie.
3: Well, there are lots.
2: It is a lie.
3: There are lots of different.
2: There were 34,000 Christians in Israel in 1948. There are 184,000 Christians here today.
3: And by Israel, what are you counting?
2: You talking about the land?
3: What territory are you counting?
2: Talking about
3: Israel proper. Or are you counting
2: about Israel
3: the West
2: proper.
3: Bank as well and Gaza? I mean, what do you when you say Israel? Those numbers apply to what landmass?
2: It would be in Israel proper.
3: Okay,
2: there are 184,000. Now, well,
17: Christians are shrinking in some of the Palestinian-controlled areas, like Bethlehem, but it's not because of Israel. The Palestinians control those areas. The Palestinian Authority controls those areas. So the persecution is not from Israel. The shrinkage of Christianity in those areas are because of the corrupt leadership of the Palestinian Authority.
2: I'll tell you where Christians are not doing very well. They're not doing very well in the Muslim-controlled countries. There's almost no Christians in Qatar, for example, except those who live in the Christian ghetto, who are the service workers.
3: I'm sorry. Look, I don't want to argue with you. There are many more Christians in Qatar than there are in Israel.
2: That's not true.
3: What it actually is true, and I refer you to Wikipedia, Mr. Ambassador.
2: Wikipedia.
3: I refer you to the government of Qatar, the government of Israel.
17: Huckabee wanted to criticize Wikipedia because, you know, there are some good things in Wikipedia, but there's also some things that aren't true. So you can't just throw Wikipedia up as authoritative, I don't think.
3: Well, these are knowable facts. Like, I'm
2: in Jordan,
3: by the way.
2: The numbers are down. In Syria, the numbers are down. In Lebanon,
3: saying,
2: the numbers are down.
3: There
2: I'm just
3: are
2: telling you that
3: about twice as many Christians.
2: But they live in the enclave. They are not native Qataris.
17: They're not citizens.
3: Okay, we're mixing so many different categories here. I'm just saying, I get things wrong all the time. You've just gotten something wrong, and I think it's important to acknowledge it. There are many more Christians in Qatar than there are in Israel. Fact.
2: How many?
3: Now you caught me.
17: I love this because this is what Tucker did to Ted Cruz. Where is the promise found in Genesis of the land to Abraham, Isaac, and Jacob? Caught him. And here, Ambassador Huckabee caught Tucker on this one. This was good.
3: Oh, no, I can look at my phone, but I was just there. And there are many
17: kind of bumbling
3: whatever.
17: Here.
2: Tucker, Christianity is growing in Israel.
3: Okay, but
2: And there is a big lie that goes out there. But no, let me finish this because I keep hearing that Christians are really not treated well in Israel. That's a lie.
17: Christianity is protected in Israel. And I know plenty of Christians in Israel, and they're able to worship freely. I've done it. I've been there. But the same is not true of a lot of the other Muslim countries. So if you're going to criticize these other countries. Don't criticize Israel on this.
0: Finally, I want to end with a recent conversation on Tucker Carlson's podcast featuring guest Nick Fuentes. The interview is mind-boggling. It stirred a lot of controversy, especially around comments about Israel and the Jews. You'll be shocked when you hear what Nick said.
17: Well, this is a really long video, so we're obviously just going to cover a couple things. So here's another section that they were talking about Israel, and I'm going to react to what they have to say.
4: You're one of those people. One of the reasons I wanted to meet you is you're one of those people who is defined by clips.
23: Yes.
4: And I'm one of those people also.
23: Yes, yes.
4: Right, so I get it.
17: Okay, they're defined by clips. Listen, if they said it, now I understand context. We do need to understand context, but some of the things that they're saying are so outrageous and inflammatory and false that a clip is all you need. And here's an example of this. This is Nick Fuentes talking about the Holocaust, but he's comparing it to baking cookies. How sick is this guy?
5: Max says, if I take 1 hour to cook a batch of cookies and Cookie Monster has 15 ovens working 24 hours a day every day for 5 years, how long does it take Cookie Monster to make 6 million batches of cookies?
17: Okay, so obviously he's younger, but just the grin, he knows exactly what this is talking about. He knows exactly what the person is saying. So there's this conspiracy. The Holocaust is minimized. It wasn't as bad as 6 million Jews because the ovens couldn't have burned them fast enough. How sick is this guy that he would say this? And he's defined by clips. Well, if I said something like this, I better be canceled. I better not get any platforms. And Tucker, to have him, shows me Tucker's position on all of this stuff.
5: I don't know. That's a good question. Certainly,
17: To laugh. To think this is something...
5: That doesn't really sound correct to me. Wait a
17: second. He needs to go to Auschwitz. I've been to Auschwitz.
5: And you have 15 ovens, probably in four different kitchens, right? Doing 24 hours a day, every day for 5 years. How long would it take you to make 6 million? I don't know. It certainly wouldn't be 5 years, right? The math doesn't seem to add up there. The math doesn't quite seem to add up there. I don't think you'd result in 6 million. Maybe 200 to 300,000.
17: So there it is. Like, okay, so even like 2 to 300,000, oh, that's okay? Exterminating a people because they're Jewish? This is where they will lead you. And this is where these conspiracies will lead you if you let it. You should be furious about a guy like Nick Fuentes. And Tucker, we're not saying that everything Israel does and will do and has done is good, but we're saying as a general rule, we need to support this miracle nation. And I believe that from many levels. One is it is important for us to cooperate with the democracy in the Middle East that has our back and can help us develop technology, defensive and offensive weapons, and share intelligence. I think it is America first to support Israel financially and all these other ways. But on the next level and the higher level and a more important level is that God has a special promise on that people and on that land. And that is still in play. And we need to support Israel as a nation. And if we do, I believe we're going to prosper. If we don't, we will be destroyed. I'm thankful that we can get the record straight and make sure we all understand how we should be thinking about Israel. Why do I love Israel? Well, one of the main reasons is because Israel brought forth the Messiah, the Savior. For that, I will forever love the Jewish people and the nation of Israel. And they gave us the scriptures. And the Bible says that we've all sinned. We've all fallen away. We're all like sheep that have gone away. And the Lord has laid on him, the Messiah, according to Isaiah, the iniquity of us all. Jesus came exactly as predicted. Where he was born was predicted. All of these things. He came. He lived a perfect life. He did great, incredible miracles. He blessed so many people. Yet he died as a sinner. He's not a sinner, but he died in our place. He rose again. And he invites anyone to simply put their trust in him and be saved from their sins. That is the good news. That is why, one of the reasons at least, we should support Israel and the Jewish people.
22: 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And what does the Bible say about the spiritual war behind it all? 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
26: Hi, I'm Johnny Erickson Tata, and my friend Jennifer was standing behind someone in a coffee shop who was ordering a very complicated drink. As the barista began to make it, the woman stopped him, indicating that the syrup being used would not work. At that point, Jennifer thought the lady in front of her was being awfully picky. But later on, she learned that this woman had a very serious dietary restriction. This lady knew like no one else which syrup she could have and which she couldn't. Isn't it interesting how we are so quick to think the worst of other people? Matthew chapter 7 says, "Do not judge others." And if we need to be reminded again, Oswald Chambers says, "Don't use a measuring rod for other people. There is always one fact in every man's case which we know nothing about." It was a lesson Jennifer learned, and perhaps we should as well.
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28: When twin sisters began to walk, it was clear their journey wouldn't be easy. 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
13: Now look at Titus in 2 Corinthians. Titus is mentioned several times in 2 Corinthians. We've seen it just now in chapter 2 where Paul is at Troas and longing for Titus to hear about him. In chapter 7 of 2 Corinthians, verse 6, "Nevertheless, God, that comforts those that are cast down, comforted us by the coming of Titus." Apparently he did meet up with Titus, and he received great comfort from Titus, because of the things that he heard about the church at Corinth, and that some things had gone well and people had responded positively. "And not by his coming only, but by the consolation wherewith he was comforted in you Corinthians, when he told us your earnest desire, your mourning, your fervent mind toward me, so that I rejoice the more." That's what he was hoping for. And that's what he was so burdened about while he was at Troas, and why he wanted to meet up with Titus. Verse 13 of the same chapter. "Therefore we were comforted in your comfort, yes, and exceedingly the more joyed we for the joy of Titus, because his spirit was refreshed by you all." How refreshing, how encouraging, what a cause to rejoice when people that Paul ministered to would respond positively to the truth. Chapter 8 and verse 6, "Insomuch that we desired Titus that as he had begun, so he would also finish in you the same grace also." Skip down to verse 16. "But thanks be to God, which put the same earnest care into the heart of Titus for you. For indeed he accepted the exhortation, but being more forward of his own accord, he went unto you." Aggressive, forward-looking, a bias for action in the life of Titus. Verse 23, "Whether any do inquire of Titus, he is my partner in ministry." There were probably no one closer to Paul in ministry than Timothy and Titus. "He is my partner and fellow helper concerning you, Corinthians. Or our brethren be inquired of, they are the messengers of the churches and the glory of Christ." And so there we have an example of a great servant of Christ. And so we see in 2 Corinthians chapter 2 the restlessness and the burden of the Apostle Paul, even while ministering at Troas and seeing fruit there. Now let's look at the victory in ministry, which is described here in 2 Corinthians chapter 2 in the beginning of verse 14. He says, now thanks be unto God, which always, always causes us to triumph in Christ. Isn't that beautiful? Paul, with all of the burdens, Paul, with all of the afflictions, all of the suffering, all of the trials, all of the distress in his life, is able to give thanks to God because he experienced always a triumph in Christ. Now, this is an interesting metaphor that the Apostle Paul uses here. It's a beautiful picture. Literally, Paul says that God always leads us in triumph. The picture is this. The picture is that of a conquering Roman soldier. And he's walking in triumph. Before him was the priest who was burning incense in this walk of triumph and victory. Behind him were the victorious officers and the prisoners, likely walking chained. That's the picture. The Roman soldier walking into Rome with great victory and triumph. The priests burning incense, sending out an aroma. Behind him, the victorious officers and the spoil, the prisoners, chained. Now keep that in mind as you read the rest of this passage. So now thanks be unto God, which always causes us to triumph in Christ and makes manifest the savor, the aroma of his knowledge by us in every place. So victory in ministry, always victory in ministry. And that brought Paul great success, great gratitude to his heart. In spite of the trouble, in spite of the restlessness, in spite of the burdens, in spite of everything that he did and had to endure and carried in his heart, more than a man could carry, because there was a point at which he despaired even of life itself. And yet, he's able to say, God be thanked, because we always triumph through Christ. There's a victory march for the Christian when we see things from heaven's point of view. When we look above and beyond the immediate circumstances that we face, always triumph as the Roman soldier walks in victory into the city. Then we have the accomplishments of faithful ministry. And that's what we see here. The second part of verse 14, and makes manifest the savor of his knowledge by us in every place. So we have, first of all, the manifestation of the aroma of the knowledge of God. Always victorious when we preach Christ, when we preach the truth, regardless of the results and regardless of the responses, we don't need to look for success in ministry. We always need to look for faithfulness in ministry. Keep to the task. Always preach the word, and that's what Paul encouraged Timothy, the pastor. Preach the word instant, in season, out of season. Focus on those things. Give yourself to them. Always do it, regardless of the responses, because there's always triumph in that kind of ministry. And that is what comes to God as a sweet aroma, as a sweet-smelling fragrance before God. And so what Paul will tell us here is the aroma that he's speaking about here, coming from this picture of the incense that was burnt when the Roman soldier came into the city in great triumph. He says to God, it's a sweet aroma that is displayed by us when we preach Christ. That's success. When God is pleased, when we're faithful to his word and don't preach any other gospel, we don't water down the message to please men, because that displeases God. That rises into the nostrils of God as a hideous stench. It's hideous to him. No, we want a sweet aroma to rise before God and making manifest the savor of His knowledge by us in every place. That's the issue. Making Christ known, proclaiming the knowledge of God. That's a savor. Verse 15, for we are unto God a sweet savor of Christ. The issue, you see, is faithfulness. Not the results, not the success. No, we plant, we water, God gives the increase. And it's not measured by how many people respond to the message. That's not the way God measures things. He measures it by faithfulness on our part. Look at Matthew chapter 25 for a moment. Matthew 25, in the kingdom program, and we know it's the kingdom program because Christ speaks about the kingdom, and there, faithfulness is a big issue. Matthew 25, beginning with verse 14. For the kingdom of heaven is as a man traveling into a far country. He called his own servants, delivered unto them his goods. Unto one he gave 5 talents. To another 2, and to another 1. To every man, according to his several ability. So he didn't give somebody more than his ability could bear. And straightway took his journey. Then he that had received the 5 talents went and traded with the same and made them other 5 talents. So he doubled that. Likewise, he that had received 2, he also gained another 2. But he that had received 1, what did he do? He went and digged in the earth and hid his Lord's money. He said, I'm going to protect it. After a long time, the Lord of those servants comes and reckons with them. Again, these are the policies of how the kingdom works. And so he that had received 5 talents came and brought other 5 talents, saying, Lord, you gave me 5 talents. Behold, I gained another 5 talents. I invested the money. I doubled the money. What does his Lord say? His Lord said unto him, well done, thou good and what? Faithful servant. You have been faithful over a few things. I will make you ruler over many things. That's how God will distribute responsibility in the kingdom program here on earth. I will make you ruler over many things. Enter into the joy of your Lord. He also that had received 2 talents came and said, Lord, you gave me 2 talents. I gained 2 more. His Lord said unto him, well done, good and faithful servant. You have been faithful over a few things. I will make you ruler over many things. Because that was the issue with these 2 servants. Actually, with these 3 servants. Faithfulness was the issue. Enter into the joy of the Lord. Then he that received the 1 talent came and said, Lord, I knew that you're a hard man, reaping where you do not sow and gathering where you have not strawed. And I was afraid and went and hid your talent in the earth. Lo, there thou hast that is thine. I protected it, I hid it, and here it is. That did not please the Lord. That did not come as a sweet aroma. It stunk. His Lord answered and said unto him, thou wicked and slothful servant, you knew that I reap where I sow not and gather where I have not strawed. You ought therefore to have put my money to the exchangers, and then at my coming I should have received my own with interest, with usury. Take therefore the talent from him, give it unto him that has 10 talents. For unto every one that has shall be given, and he shall have abundance. But from him that has not shall be taken away even that which he has. And cast ye the unprofitable servant into outer darkness, there shall be weeping and gnashing of teeth. We know that he's not accepted into the kingdom. The reason is because he was unfaithful. And the other 2 were faithful. Well done, thou good and faithful servant. Well, that's in the kingdom program. What does Paul say to the body of Christ? 1 Corinthians chapter 4. 1 Corinthians chapter 4. beginning with verse 1, let a man so account of us as of the ministers of Christ and stewards of the mysteries of God. And here's verse 2. Moreover, it is required in stewards, which we are, it is required in stewards that a man be found what? Faithful. Trustworthy. Faithful. Verse 17 of that same chapter, for this cause have I sent unto you Timothy, who is my beloved son and faithful in the Lord. 25 times the Apostle Paul uses the word faithful. You know why? Because it's important. Because that is what is required of faithful stewards, faithful servants. Ephesians chapter 1 and verse 1, he begins this letter and he begins the letter to the Colossians the same way. He says in verse 1, Paul, an apostle of Jesus Christ by the will of God to the saints which are at Ephesus and to the faithful in Christ Jesus. That's the measure. That's the measure God uses. That's the sweet savor and aroma that rises to God as very pleasing to him. When Paul was going to be killed, and he knew it, he knew that he was at the end of his life, in 2 Timothy chapter 4 and verse 8, Paul, at the end of his life, he was going to be beheaded at the end of such faithful, long ministry. He says, henceforth, there is laid up for me a crown of righteousness, which the Lord, the righteous judge, shall give me at that day. God did not keep a tab of how many people had been converted through his ministry. Nor did he keep a tab of how many hours he prayed and how much money he gave. And no, it's not about the results. It was about the faithfulness of the Apostle Paul. He was faithful. Faithful in fulfilling the ministry that God gave to him. Faithful until death. And while his death was not a pleasant one, he was able to look beyond that and say, you know, you're getting me faster to the very thing that I'm looking forward to the reward I'm going to get from the Savior whom I served ever since I was converted in Acts chapter 9 on the road to Damascus. Served him faithfully. Completed the revelation of the Word of God. Preached the gospel everywhere with the right heart. And with the right ministry. He didn't have a minister's black book where he counted how many people he married and counted how many people he baptized and counted how many people came to his meetings each time they met. That wasn't the issue. That's man's view of ministry, the outward success. And that's not what God wants us to look at. God wants us to be faithful in making his knowledge known, because that rises before God as a sweet aroma. And so the manifestation of the aroma of the knowledge of God, secondly, an aroma that rises unto God because of Christ, 2 Corinthians chapter 2, 2 Corinthians chapter 2 and verse 15, the first part of verse 15. For we are unto God a sweet savor of Christ. God says, there's a sweet aroma that rises to me because of a faithful servant that is preaching Christ. Preaching Christ, a sweet aroma. Keep your hands in 2 Corinthians chapter 2. Go to Ephesians chapter 5. Ephesians chapter 5 and verse 2. Verse 1 says, be ye therefore followers of God as dear children, and walk in love as Christ also has loved us and has given himself for us an offering and a sacrifice to God for a sweet smelling aroma. That's what brings pleasure to God. Preach Christ. Preach his substitutionary death to an unsaved world. Preach what the death and resurrection of Christ means to the saved, the power that it gives, the enablement that it gives for us to live the Christian life, all the provisions that God has made for us through the death and resurrection of Christ and our union with Him. That's a sweet aroma. On the other hand, he wrote to the Galatians that there was something wrong there. Galatians chapter 1, beginning with verse 6, he says to them right at the beginning of his letter to the Galatians, I marvel that you are so soon removed from him that called you into the grace of Christ unto another gospel.

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5: Receive, let him be accursed. It's a serious thing and very displeasing to God to preach anything other than the grace message, the gospel of the grace of God, all that God in his grace has done for us and is doing for us and through us today. That's the message that is pleasing to God. And the question is, whom do we want to please? Whom do we want to please? If men, God is displeased. If God, then we better preach the right message. And we better preach it carefully and accurately. And so go back to the metaphor in 2 Corinthians chapter 2 that Paul uses, where the Roman leader is coming in great triumph, and before him is the priest burning incense, and there is an aroma. And then behind are those soldiers that have gained the victory. That's one group. And behind them, the prisoners in chains. And so this aroma rises, the incense, as they walk in triumph into Rome. Well, two groups of people that smell that aroma. Two different reactions. And now Paul uses that metaphor and applies it to the spiritual life. He says to some, it's an aroma of life. We've conquered the victory. We're triumphant. We're bringing in the spoils. That same aroma was smelled by the prisoners, those who had been defeated and those that were chained and those that would be ushered into Rome and likely have their heads chopped off to teach the rest of the world, here's what happens when you rise against Rome. So that aroma rises and they smell it and they say, that's death. Victory for one, death for the other. Now look at what Paul says. Verse 15 of 2 Corinthians 2, for we are unto God a sweet savor of Christ in them that are saved and in them that perish. Two groups of people. To the one, we are the savor of death unto death. To those in chains, those that are going to perish, the smell that comes to them signifies death. They've been defeated. And to the other, those that are saved, the savor of life unto life. And so unto God, a sweet aroma of Christ. Verse 15. Unto them that perish, an aroma of death, Paul says in the last part of verse 15. In them that perish. For to the one were the savor of death unto death. Those that perish. Bad news. We preach the same message to the saved and to the unsaved. We preach Christ to them. To the one, hope and life. To the other, death and judgment. And it's not in the message. It's in the response to the message. Because it's the same message. Unto the saved, a sweet aroma of life. We should never lose the sweetness that comes from hearing the gospel of Jesus Christ. It should always be a sweet aroma. And so Paul says, as we preach Christ to God, it's always pleasing, always a sweet aroma. To the unsaved, to those that perish, it is death. It is the aroma of death. And then to the saved, it's an aroma of life. And so when I hear the gospel, when Christ is preached, I say the amen and I rejoice because it brought life to me. Eternal life, spiritual life, forgiveness from God and all the benefits that I have, undeserved. But oh, the perishing. It's a message of death because they will perish through rejection of the sweet message

0: Christ died for their sins in their place. All they need to do is believe. All they need to do is receive the gift, the message. Believe that Christ died in their place, though they deserve to die. And God offers a free gift. The wages of sin is death. But the free gift of God is eternal life through Jesus Christ, our Lord.
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12: With SRN News, I'm Ron Taylor. President Trump says a swift and lethal kinetic U.S. strike has killed Hector Rutherford Guerrero Flores, whom he called the infamous leader of the Tren de Aragua gang. Tren de Aragua has been labeled by the United States as a terrorist organization. Guerrero Flores has been charged in a New York federal court with racketeering, conspiracy, and other crimes, including lending support to terrorists in crimes that stretch more than a decade. Authorities announcing this in December. The president wrote on his social media site yesterday that Tren de Aragua terrorists have no longer safe haven in Venezuela or anywhere else. Shares of SpaceX soared 19% in their Wall Street debut yesterday, making the rocket maker's founder and CEO Elon Musk the first ever trillionaire. The shares opened at $150 and finished Friday's slightly below $161, making the market value around $2.1 trillion. This is SRN News.
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13: Overnight will be clear with a low of 63. On Saturday, expect warm temperatures with a mix of clouds and sunshine, becoming breezy in the afternoon. The high will reach 85 degrees. Saturday night will be mostly cloudy with a chance of showers and a heavy thunderstorm. Thunderstorms may bring localized damaging wind gusts, hail, and flooding downpours. The low will be around 61 degrees. I'm meteorologist Jason Katarina on AM 1160. 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
17: 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Now, Pastor Greg Laurie, he's the senior pastor of Harvest Christian Fellowship in Southern California and Hawaii, and the featured speaker of the Harvest Crusade. 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
19: Who builds a boat with no clouds in sight? 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Who turns a lion's den into a petting zoo? Who can have church in a fiery furnace?

0: The name of this program is Refresh, and we're thankful you're joining us today. It was Chuck Swindoll who said, life is 10% what happens to you and 90% how you react to it. Pastor Greg breaks it down even further.
1: Life is filled with challenges, choices, and consequences. First, there are those challenges. Sometimes they come as an opportunity. Sometimes they come as a temptation. So when that particular challenge comes to me, I might respond to the opportunity or I might give in to the temptation. That brings me to choice. If I make the right choice, it'll result in blessings. If I make the wrong choice, that will result in consequences. And man, I tell you, the Bible is such an honest book. It's full of the stories of men and women that made right and wrong choices. I mean, think of the choice of Moses. He chose to suffer affliction with the Jewish people. He could have probably been a man of great power, maybe even the next Pharaoh, but instead he saw the plight of his fellow Jews suffering under the tyranny of the Egyptians, so he chose to suffer with them, and that resulted in all of Israel being delivered from the kingdom of Egypt and being able to go to the promised land. There was Joseph's choice of obedience when he was tempted by the wife of Potiphar. There was Daniel's choice of not compromising in even the smallest matters as he sat at the king's table. And each one of these choices set a course that their lives would take. But then there are people that made wrong choices. Adam's wrong choice cost him paradise. Esau's wrong choice cost him his birthright. Saul's wrong choice cost him his kingdom. Judas lost his apostleship and his very life because of a wrong choice. You've all heard of this story, Alice in Wonderland, written by Lewis Carroll. In that book, Carroll writes about Alice coming to a fork in the road. Which road do I take? Alice asked. Where do you want to go? Responded the Cheshire Cat. I don't know, Alice answered. Then said the cat, it doesn't matter. You see, we all come to a fork in the road. Which way do you want to go? You decide that right now. And according to Scripture, there are two roads that we can take in life. One is narrow and the other is wide. One is hard, the other is much easier. The Bible tells us about two foundations we can build our lives on. And then the Bible tells us that depending on what choice we make, we will stand in the day when the storm comes. And then ultimately the Bible tells us there are two places we can spend eternity.

0: 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Every one of us face trials and crises, yes? Some people seem to carry the burden well, and others fall apart. Pastor Greg gives us some biblical advice.
1: Let's say two guys say, we're going to build the same house. They have the same floor plan. They have the same landscaping. They have the same color scheme, same paint. Everything about those two houses is identical. And if you walk by, you would say it's the same house inside and outside. But here's the difference. One is built on a good foundation. The other is built on a bad foundation. And that foundation is the most important part. And in the same way in our lives as believers, that's the most important part of our life as well. History tells us about an Italian architect named Pisano. In 1172, it was a tower that he was building next to a cathedral. But apparently he was in a bit of a rush. He didn't test the soil well enough. And now that tower leans 18 feet off center. People come from around the world to the city of Pisa to see it, the Leaning Tower of Pisa. Scientists travel yearly to measure it because it's slowly tilting even more, and one day they say it's going to collapse. So in the same way, what is your life built on? You might say, I built my foundation on the church. I wouldn't advise that. Well, I built my foundation on my wife or my husband. I wouldn't even advise that. I built my foundation on my beliefs. Listen, you need to build your foundation on Jesus Christ. He's the one who will sustain you. Because the church will let you down. And it's not always the fault of the church. Sometimes it's just you and your perception. But to the point, because the church is made up of flawed people like us, it's going to disappoint at times. Don't build your foundation on a church. Don't build your foundation on a pastor or a preacher. Don't build your foundation on your marriage. Build your foundation on Christ, because if you don't, you will not be sustained when times of hardship come. That is why your foundation matters. You want to find out what your life is built on. You'll know when the storms come, because Jesus said, the rain descended. And whether you like it or not, that storm is going to come. Now, storms can take many forms. And you say, well, I don't know if I'll be able to stand on that day. Hey, you decide that right now by building your life on the right foundation. I'm telling you, if you build your life on Jesus Christ, you'll be able to face whatever storm comes your way.

0: 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So, Pastor Greg, with this busy life we all seem to be living, how important is it that we take time to be still, to unplug, and let God talk to us?
1: I think it's very important, and I think it's harder maybe than ever, because we all carry around these devices in our pockets that are constantly chirping and beeping and reminding us of things from a news feed or a text from a friend or an email or some other random thing. And there can come a moment when it's just a great idea to put it away for a while and to just sit in quietness and listen. You know, Elijah was feeling very discouraged and very disturbed. And he was sitting in a cave, and God came and spoke to his heart. And so I encourage you, as scripture says, to be still and know that he is God. And just listen. And I believe that the Lord will speak to you.
0: Thank you, Greg, so much for that. Right along with what Pastor Greg was just talking about here, actually, scripture assures us that God's ways are higher than our ways, and his thoughts are higher than our thoughts. Pastor Greg says that gives us every reason to trust him.
1: Did you read that crazy story in the news about this man that was bitten by a shark, but the article pointed out that the shark saved his life? Did you hear about this? As it turns out, when he was being treated for his shark bite, it was discovered he had a tumor on his kidney, and it was cancer. And apparently, if he had not been bitten, this would not have been discovered. And by then, it could have been too late. He had the cancer removed and did not receive any radiation or chemotherapy. And this man said, "I'm thankful for the shark attack." He said, "The shark saved my life." And sometimes something will happen. You say, "This is the worst thing that could happen." And then as time passes, suddenly you look back and you go, "Actually, that was kind of a good thing. Actually, the Lord used that to make a very needed change in my life." We all know the story of Joseph. There he is in prison. And ultimately, through God's direction, he interprets dreams and ends up in the palace of the king and interprets the king's dream. And next thing you know, he's running Egypt under the king. Very powerful man, and his brothers who had sold him for the silver were brought before him, not knowing it was Joseph. You know, he didn't look like a Hebrew anymore. His head would have been shaved, and he would have dressed in the manner of the Egyptians. He would walk like an Egyptian for sure. So they were looking at him, didn't even know who he was. And then he ultimately revealed, "I am Joseph." And they probably thought, "And we are dead." But they weren't dead, because Joseph made that amazing statement in Genesis 50:20 to his brothers. "You intended to harm me, but God intended it for good. And he brought me to this position so I could save the lives of many people. You meant it against me. God meant it for good." That's what I mean when I say all things can work together for good. Again, we love that verse, Romans 8:28. All things work together for good to those who what? Love God. And are they called according to his purpose? And God's ultimate purpose for us in trials, and really in life, is to conform us into the image of Jesus Christ. And his usual method for this is heavenly pressure. Why? To produce a family likeness. Yes, we love Romans 8:28, but we forget that after that is Romans 8:29. "For whom he foreknew, he also did predestine that they might be conformed into the image of his own dear Son."

0: 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I'm David James, music from Lincoln Brewster, and Jordan Felice coming up.
1: Did you know that we put our services that we do on Sundays online? 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
0: 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Hey, did you know that God's desire for us to seek Him is so important that it's mentioned over and over in Scripture? Pastor Greg wants you to know why seeking Him is significant.
1: God's long-term goal for you is to become like Jesus. So, there are things we go through in life and it's bad. And then, through a turn of events, it can actually turn into something good. The bad thing can become a good thing. But then there are things in life that are bad. They stay bad, and they're always bad. Am I right? They never are good. Now, maybe good came out of it, but it never becomes a good thing. And by the way, God doesn't say a bad thing always will become a good thing. It says He'll cause all things to work together for good. But here's the bigger picture. Some of the things that God is doing in your life are not going to be discovered until we get to heaven. And you'll realize that all those things were designed to make you more like Jesus. So some benefits of trials we will see in this life, and other benefits of trials will not be seen until the afterlife. Just know this, God is at work. It might be an emotional low, it might even be a tragedy, like the loss of a loved one. But we must remember this, these pains are temporary. 2 Corinthians 4:17 says, our present troubles are small and they won't last very long, yet they produce for us a glory that vastly outweighs them and will last forever. So we don't look at the troubles we see now, rather we fix our gaze on things that cannot be seen. For the things we see now will soon be gone, but the things we cannot see will last forever. I love that verse. So we will look a lot of times at the here and now, and we don't think about the by and by. But God's looking at the bigger picture. When God will be glorified, not by the removal of the problem, but by leaving it there and having you worship Him just the same. And that's a powerful testimony. That's what happened to Paul and Silas. Paul and Silas gave glory to God before the answer, who were thrown into a prison for preaching the gospel. And the Bible says at midnight, they began to sing praises to God. But then the earthquake came, a miracle happened. All the prisoners could have run free if they wanted to. And the jailer was about to kill himself because they knew if he lost his prisoners, he would be executed by Rome. And Paul said, don't harm yourself, we're all here. And that jailer said, sirs, tell me, what must I do to be saved? You see, their testimony won him over because they gave God the glory, not after the earthquake, but before. And that's the time to give God the glory.

0: So thankful you've tuned in today for Refresh with Pastor Greg Laurie. I'm David James. All right, for those of us who might consider the Great Commission hardly more than a helpful suggestion, Pastor Greg would say Jesus called us to go and make disciples, not sit and make excuses.
1: So I'm a brand new believer. I went over to my friend's house that I used to do drugs with. Knew I didn't want to hang around with them anymore. But I wasn't quite comfortable with the Christians yet because they all seemed just slightly intense to me. And some guy that I'd never met walks up, hey, what's your name? I said, Greg. Says, I'm Mark. Hey, Mark. I saw you like walk forward and accept Christ into your life the other day. Yeah, I did that, Mark. Yeah. Okay, well, I want you to come to church with me. That's okay, Mark. I won't go to church. No, I want you to come to church with me. What's your address? So I give it to him. We drive to church. We pull up into the parking lot. Now, the Jesus movement is in full swing. And then I found out the church is packed. You can't get in. I was relieved. Oh, let's go. And then someone in the front row that went to my high school and was part of that little Bible study saw me and waved, Greg, we have a seat for you in the front row. Oh, no. And I walked up there and I took my seat and all this worship is going on around me. And I'm like, hey, I just don't know. The pastor comes out and opens up the Word of God. I'd never heard that before. His name was Chuck Smith. And he opens up the Bible. And he begins to read. And he begins to talk about what Jesus said. And guess what? It all makes sense. That's amazing. It's amazing. So next night, I'm there on my own. I want more. And I'm there again and again and again. See, Mark did his job. I just need someone to help me make that transition. And that's what you got to do. You lead a person to Christ. Now you say, I'm picking you up. I'm bringing you to church. I'm introducing you to my Christian friends. I'm going to help you get started. And then when you're up on your own, I'm going to go out and find a new person. Then I'm going to go out and I'm going to find another person. You do that for the rest of your life. That's your job. Those are your marching orders from Jesus Christ. You know, the Apostle Paul was not always Paul. He once was Saul of Tarsus, the man who went out of his way to hunt down, arrest, and execute Christians. Well, he met Jesus on the Damascus Road. And God speaks to a guy named Ananias. He says, I want you to go over there to the house of Saul. He's a brother now in the Lord. I want you to go pray for him. Ananias argues with God, says, God, do you not know who Saul is? The Lord's like, I know who he is. Ananias goes over, he finds Saul, he sees him, he prays for him. After that, another man enters into Saul's life, whose name is Barnabas, and he introduces Saul to other leaders in the church. And you see, all Saul needed was a friend. You know, we all want to be the Apostle Paul, but can someone be a Barnabas? Can someone be an Ananias? If we had more Ananiases and if we had more Barnabases, we would have more Apostle Pauls. Listen, you may not be the next Billy Graham, but you might be the person who influences the next Billy Graham. God puts people in our orbit, people that you can reach that I could never, ever reach. We're to go into all of our world and preach the gospel. These are the orders from our command in

0: When Jesus saves you, you are changed. It's Jordan Feliz on Refresh. Well, Pastor Greg, we get a lot of joy out of opening the mailbag here at Harvest, and I have a letter I wanted to read you. It says, I began to listen to Harvest programming early after I returned from being a prodigal. I then found your daily message and listened each day to your recorded radio show, every day growing a bit more. And one of the areas I grew in was an understanding of being generous in my heart. I'm proud that after a few years of only being able to make a token donation occasionally, God has allowed me to become a Harvest partner. Although I know it's the Holy Spirit that led me there, I can see you cheering me on to build that relationship. Pastor Greg, that letter is such an encouraging thing for us to hear. Not only of the spiritual transformation somebody experiences having listened to your teaching on a regular basis, but to see that play out in real life as our heart does become more generous?
1: You know, I think that's a very insightful letter because you can see that their faith has impacted every area of their life, including their giving. I think it was Martin Luther who said, there are three conversions necessary. The conversion of the mind, the conversion of the heart, and the conversion of the pocketbook. Or we might use the word wallet today. And by the way, there's a digital version of the wallet called the Apple Wallet. And so you can give in that way. But anyway, I'm going to ask you to be generous and let that third conversion take place in your heart as it did for that very insightful writer of that last letter that Dave, you just read to us, where they understood that their faith should affect their giving. Jesus said, where your treasure is, there will your heart be also. And I think you can tell a lot about a person's spirituality when you look at their generosity. So I encourage you, be generous when you think of Harvest Ministries and invest in our mission to fulfill the Great Commission. And what is that? It's to go into all the world and preach the gospel, making disciples of all nations, teaching them to observe all things that we've heard from the Lord. So help us do that. And thank you for your interest in this. And Dave, there's a great opportunity for people to become Harvest partners, as the person who wrote that letter mentioned. 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
0: 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I'm David James. The Apostle Paul wrote to Timothy, there is one God and one mediator between God and mankind, and that's Christ Jesus. Pastor Greg illustrates how that's a truth we're all going to learn one way or another.
1: Let me say something that may surprise you. I do believe all roads lead to God. So if someone says, I believe all roads lead to God, you could say, yeah, I believe that too. Whatever road you're on, you'll get to God. If you're a believer, if you're a non-believer, you'll get to God. But only one road leads to heaven. See the difference? So you can live without God, but one day you'll stand before God. Even the atheist will stand before God because the Bible says every knee will bow, every tongue will confess that Jesus Christ is the Lord to the glory of God the Father. So you'll stand before God and then you'll face your sins. And if you said no to Jesus Christ, you'll face the repercussions of those sins. So a road will lead you to God, but only one road will get you into heaven, and that is the road through Jesus Christ, who died in our place and satisfied the righteous demands of God. Listen, here's the bottom line. When you're sharing the gospel, you want to know what you got to make a beeline to? You make a beeline to the cross. The essence of the gospel message is not your testimony. That's just a bridge to get started. The essence of the gospel message is not just that Jesus will make you a happier person, though he will do that for you. The essence of the gospel message is, I don't have to go to hell. I can go to heaven because Jesus Christ died on the cross. Paul said, brothers, 1 Corinthians 2:1, I did not come with eloquence or superior wisdom. I just don't want to know anything else among you except Jesus Christ and Him crucified. Paul says then in 1 Corinthians 1:17, Christ did not send me to baptize, but to preach the gospel, not with words of human wisdom, lest the cross of Christ be emptied of its power. Years ago, I was in Billy Graham's home, a great honor. And it's kind of intimidating to hang around Billy Graham, I'll tell you. And even though I'd gotten to know him quite well, I was still nervous, and we're sitting at the table. And I'm thinking, I got to ask Billy a question. I said, Billy, let me ask you this. If an older Billy was speaking to a younger Billy, what advice would you give yourself without skipping a beat? Billy said, I would preach more on the cross and the blood of Christ. That's where the power is. When you're talking to someone about Jesus, you talk about the blood that He shed. You talk about the death that He died. You talk about His resurrection. Here's the problem. Sometimes in our attempt to cross over, we don't bring the cross over. We want to be cool. We want to relate. We want to get along. And we want them to like us. But there's going to come a moment where you're going to have to get to the bottom line. Say, tell them they're a sinner. Tell them there's a judgment. Tell them Jesus died on the cross. But that's what the power is. This is the message we are to share.

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5: A fifth one. He is a God of mercy and forgiveness, but you must admit your sin and turn from it and come to Him. And if you've not done that yet, do it now. Because 2,000 years ago, Jesus Christ died on the cross for your sin. And He paid the price for you. And He absorbed God's wrath in your place. And He rose again from the dead. And He will forgive you if you'll turn from your sin and put your faith in Him right now.

0: sins forever. And it's because Jesus died for your sins and for mine that we can have the hope of heaven if we just put our faith in Jesus. Pastor Greg, if there's someone listening right now who would like to have that hope by saying yes to Jesus Christ, can you share how they can do that?
1: Yes, I'd be delighted to. Listen, as you've listened to this program today, maybe something's been happening inside of your heart where you're sensing, I need to do this personally, but how do I do it and what do I do? Let me help you. It's very simple. In fact, it's so simple you may be shocked. God, this relationship with Him is just a prayer away. The Bible says if you will call upon the name of the Lord, you'll be saved. So I'd like to lead you in a prayer where you do just that. You call on the name of the Lord. This can be the moment where you change your eternal address, literally from hell to heaven. Just pray these words, Lord Jesus, I know that I'm a sinner, but I know that you're the Savior who died on the cross for me and rose again from the dead. Jesus, I choose to follow you from this moment forward. In your name I pray. Amen. I know. It's such a simple, short prayer. But you just called on the name of the Lord. And you know what? He heard that prayer. And if you meant that prayer in your heart, He answered that prayer. Now let me help you to get started on the right foot in your new life in Jesus Christ. The greatest adventure awaits you, the life of walking with God. I want to send you what we call a New Believer's Growth Path that includes the New Believer's Bible and a whole lot more. And let me be the first to say to you, congratulations. And welcome to the family of God.
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2: With SRN News, I'm Ron Taylor. President Trump says a swift and lethal kinetic U.S. strike has killed Hector Rutherford Guerrero Flores, whom he called the infamous leader of the Tren de Aragua gang. Tren de Aragua has been labeled by the United States as a terrorist organization. Guerrero Flores has been charged in a New York federal court with racketeering, conspiracy, and other crimes, including lending support to terrorists in crimes that stretched more than a decade. The president wrote on social media Friday that Tren de Aragua terrorists no longer have safe haven in Venezuela or anywhere else. Shares of SpaceX soared 19% in their Wall Street debut yesterday, making the rocket maker's founder and CEO Elon Musk the first ever trillionaire. The shares opened at $150 and finished Friday slightly below $161. That price gave the company a market value of around $2.1 trillion. Forbes estimate that Musk is now worth $1.1 trillion. This is SRN News.
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0: You ever feel like you've made a dreadful mess of your life? 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
1: Father, as we prepare to turn to the Bible, some of us coming under that sense of trial and disappointment, others of us coming in a sense of relief and joy, but each of us coming in need of your voice and hearing from your word, we pray that you will so meet with us in this time as we study the Bible that we might know that we're not simply listening to a man talking about something that he found out, but that divine dialogue takes place between your spirit and our hearts, using your word, the Bible, to show us who we are and what we are like, and to show us who Jesus is and how wonderfully he loves those whom he has come to save. And we ask this in his name. Amen. There is great clarity in what John sets out. He's written his gospel. He tells us at the end, he's written these things down in order that men and women might come to believe, and that by believing they might find life in Jesus' name. So the writing of the gospel is not simply to provide us with information, nor is the reading of the gospel to provide us solely with information, but in order to bring about a transformation, the transformation that is brought about in the life of an individual when they come to understand who Jesus is and why it is he's come and what it is he has accomplished. Now, I want to point out to you three further expressions of clarity that are essential in looking at chapter 4 together. The first is in verse 15. These are all in chapter 3. In verse 15 of chapter 3, we read, "Everyone who believes in him may have eternal life." Notice the comprehensive nature of that statement. This is not some peculiar esoteric interest, but it transcends racial and gender boundaries, and indeed it reaches out around the whole world. And then in verse 17 we're told that God did not send Jesus into the world to condemn the world, but to save the world through him. The purpose of Jesus' coming was not condemnatory, but it was salvific. He came in order to save men and women. And then at the end of chapter 3, in verse 36, we discover with equal clarity that to refuse Jesus is to reject life and to settle for darkness and death. To refuse Jesus is to reject life and to settle for darkness and death. It's a very staggering and a very solemn statement, is it not? Whoever believes in the Son has eternal life, reminding us that eternal life is not something that begins after you die, but eternal life is something that begins when we come to trust in Jesus. So it's a present tense experience that goes on into eternity. Whoever believes in the Son has eternal life. Whoever rejects the Son will not see life, for God's wrath remains on him. Now, I point out these three things by way of clarification, because we're now going to look at the encounter Jesus had with a woman who is, in every sense, at the other end of the spectrum from the religious Jew in chapter 3. She is on the social, moral, and religious line of things, at the very opposite end from Nicodemus. It's good, actually, to keep these two chapters in view when you're thinking about the way in which Jesus deals with individuals. The man, whom you'll have to consider for your homework in chapter 3, you will discover to be learned, powerful, respected, and theologically trained. It is this man who arrives under cover of darkness to meet Jesus. He is a man, a Jew, and a ruler. You go into chapter 4, and now it is a woman. The woman arrives, not under cover of darkness, but in the brightness of the noonday sun. We read that in verse 6 of chapter 4. This woman, by contrast, is unschooled. She's without influence, and she is despised. She is a female, a Samaritan, and actually a moral outcast. Or you say to yourself, what possible unifying principle could there be in these two lives? You really couldn't pick two people that were further apart, could you? Both in terms of gender, in terms of background, in terms of social status, in terms of religious interest, and so on. No, actually, they are at the opposite ends of the spectrum. But they are united in this one fact. They both need Jesus. They both need Jesus. Chapter 3, if you like, in the story of the religious man, makes clear that no one can ever be so good that they do not require a Savior. Some people think that God is going to grade on the curve, and they've looked around the rest of the people in the class, and they're prepared to take their shot on the basis of that. They're staggered to discover He is not going to grade on the curve, but He has set a very final standard in the person of His Son. And then it becomes apparent that I could never be good enough. And that's what chapter 3 makes clear. Chapter 4, conversely, makes clear that you can never be so bad as to be beyond the saving bounds of Jesus. Which is really terrific good news, isn't it? I mean, there are some mechanisms for changing your life that demand a certain standard, a certain intellect, a certain capacity. And if you fit that framework, then the possibility of signing up and going on is there. However, if you don't meet those standards, then it's just nowhere for you at all. Whereas the comprehensive story of the gospel, verse 15 again of chapter 3, is that everyone who believes will have eternal life. Whether you are a religious person and orthodox and devout, or whether you are an irreligious person having made a hash of things and beginning to imagine that if there is salvation anywhere, it is a salvation that is presumably good for everybody else except you. And chapter 3 and chapter 4 tackle that. And I'm glad because in this congregation this morning, the whole spectrum is present. We have devout and religious people who are here. You've been devout and religious all of your life. Your religious background is such that you really regard yourself as fairly okay. And the work of the Bible is to show you that you're not okay, just as Nicodemus discovered he wasn't okay, and that you need a Savior, namely Jesus. There are other people who are here, and they wouldn't like anyone to know, but the fact is that before God, and in terms of their own conscience, and their relationship to their family, and so on, they really have made a dreadful mess of their lives. That is concealed by how good they look and the way they're able to conduct themselves, but deep down and inside, they have the sneaking suspicion that they are beyond the pale. And the good news is, you're not. Now, what we'll do is we'll take this in reverse. Start at verse 39 of chapter 4 and deal with the little paragraph that concludes the account. I've called this paragraph simply the talk of the town. If you have an NIV, you'll notice that the editors have given a heading to this paragraph, namely, Many Samaritans Believe. It kind of reads like a headline in a local newspaper, doesn't it? And that's sort of what it's supposed to convey. If you were walking down the street going into the railway station and the person was there selling the evening newspapers, as they do in London at least, then it may say on the hoarding, on the piece that they have there to try and encourage you to buy the Evening Standard, it says, Many Samaritans Believe. And you're supposed to say, well, I would like to read that on the underground. And so you grab a copy and find out, how is it that these many Samaritans have come to believe? And what is it they've come to believe? Who have they come to believe? What does it mean, many Samaritans believe? Well, if we'd arrived in Sychar, which is the town in question, as we discovered in verse 4, if we'd arrived in Sychar the day after Jesus had left, and you'll notice in verse 43 that he left after 2 days spent with these people, we would have found that the whole community was abuzz with the visit of Jesus. It probably would have been difficult to go anywhere at all, either in a marketplace buying some vegetables or sitting down to drink some coffee, Turkish coffee or some coffee, and people not say, so what did you think about the visit? And if we just come from an outlying region, we would have said, what visit? And they would have had to explain, well, the visit of Jesus of Nazareth. And we would have said, Jesus of Nazareth was here. What was Jesus doing here amongst the Samaritans? Isn't Jesus a Jew? Yes. Well, isn't that surprising? Well, it surprised us. Well, why was he here? Well, actually, we asked him to stay for 2 days. And did he? Yes. Yes, but how did he get here in the first place? Well, in the first instance, he was talking with a lady from our community, and she was out getting water, and that's what happened. The whole place would have been abuzz with it. And when you trace it back down the line, it comes to a lady. Comes to a Samaritan woman. Comes to a woman who, in the routine of her life, was just going about her business, heading for the well as she normally did. And revival essentially takes place in Sychar. And when we investigate why the city is abuzz with the news of Jesus, we don't discover that there has been a significant evangelist who has come to town. But we discover that this woman, having met Jesus individually, had felt compelled to tell others about the Jesus she had met. And as a result of that, the people's interest had been piqued. And as a result of their interest being piqued, they'd gone out to find Jesus. And when they had finally located him, they asked him if he would stay. And he stayed with them for 2 days. Now, in the very heart of it all, when the lady goes back into town in verse 29, and I'll just point this out to you. When she goes back into the town, she says to the people, "Come see a man. Come see a man." There doubtless were some cynics in the crowd, especially if she was shouting it out, who would have said, "Here we go again." Because after all, when it came to seeing men, this lady had a pretty good track record. She'd had 5 husbands, she had a live-in lover, and pretty well, when it came to relationships, she was notorious. But this was obviously different. "Come see a man who told me everything I ever did." Could this be the Christ? Could this be the Messiah? What a strange thing to say. What has happened to this lady out of the well? Who in the world was she talking to? Back into the town, making a fuss and a bother. "Come and see a man who told me everything I did." Could this be the Christ? Could this be the Messiah? I bet you've never had anybody come into your office and say that, have you? Pity. You could try it if you have met Jesus. Or you may have said, you know, come get a hamburger or come and enjoy the picnic. But really underlying it, what you're saying is, come and meet Jesus. I'd like you to come and meet the man who means everything to me. Well, let's go right back to the beginning, to verse 4. And my heading here was not talk of the town, but talk at the well. You can see what a genius I am at these headings, can't you? They're just remarkable. Talk at the well. There was a well and there was some talk. Why don't we call it the talk at the well? I spend a long time on this and I hope you're impressed. The reason I want you to notice this in verse 4, just the setting, is because, once again, this bears all the testimony to the historic accuracy of gospel writing, to the geographical details as well. There is nothing about this little section that has the notion of fabrication to it. It has all the indications of an eyewitness account. He is identifying the well. He's identifying the location of the well. He's identifying it within the historic framework of Judaism in terms of it being Jacob's well. And as they sit down, they look across to the northwest to Mount Gerizim, which you can still find on a map, and where you will find located the contemporary city of Nablus. This is a real-time incident in a real place involving real people. We have to always remember that when we're reading our Bibles. We're reading here the record of that which took place. And to this well arrives Jesus. Jesus had moved on from Judea. There was a great surge of enthusiasm for him. And as was often his case, he decided just to move on. And he's going off to Galilee. And on his way to Galilee, he had to go through Samaria. There's a sense there of geographical order. There's a sense there, if you like, almost of divine compulsion. And in making his way through the region, he came to a town in Samaria called Sychar, near the plot of ground Jacob had given to his son Joseph. Jacob's well was there, and Jesus, tired as he was from the journey, sat down by the well, and it was about the sixth hour. The sixth hour, by Jewish reckoning, is the noonday, ordering the hours of the day from 6 a.m. in the morning, being sunrise. Notice that Jesus was tired, presumably dusty, hot, and thirsty. The creator of the universe was thirsty. The God who had been there when creation came to birth, the one who was responsible for the establishing of two parts hydrogen, one part oxygen, sat by the well and was thirsty. It's a reminder again that this man, Jesus, is none other than the man who is God. The claim of Scripture is clear. This is not a man who assumes a posture of divinity. This is divinity incarnate. This is God in the flesh. Such a staggering claim. Who would invent such a claim? It is in many of the difficulties, the intellectual difficulties of Christianity, that some of the choicest nuggets are found. And don't be put off by these things. Think and trust and believe. And as he sits there, a Samaritan woman arrives. Verse 7. When a Samaritan woman came to draw water. Now, the emphasis on Samaritan, of course, is crucial because the Jews and the Samaritans didn't deal with one another. And that becomes apparent in the initial dialogue. He says to her, "Will you give me a drink?" His disciples had gone into the town to buy food. Verse 8, I think, is the explanation as to why he breaks social taboo. Why would a man speak to a woman in this way? Verse 8 tells us, because the disciples were not there to help him as they normally would have done. But we might wonder why it is that a woman would be there in the middle of the day. What a strange time to go and draw water, especially those pots being heavy and the sun being at its zenith. And the inference, of course, appears to be that her tainted past and indeed her present life had not endeared her to the female community of Sychar. She was not being invited to the ladies' gatherings. They certainly were not stopping at her house to call up and say, "We're going to the well, are you coming?" No, they did that when the evening shadows began to fall. That was sensible. She had to choose to go in the middle of the day alone. So a lonely lady makes a lonely journey in the routine of her life. And she meets a man. It's a great story. Love this story. Samaritan woman meets Jewish man. Jewish man says, "Could I please have a drink?" Very natural beginning, isn't it? Wonderfully straightforward. And also, just an expression of Jesus' need. This is not an opening gambit. This is not Jesus setting out a course in personal evangelism. "Now let me see. What should I say here? What? Let me think of a good beginning." No, he's thirsty. In fact, I've been reading this story again this morning, and I can't find anywhere where it says that Jesus actually got a drink of water in the whole process. Because it just goes question and answer all the way through. It makes me thirsty even thinking about it. He appeals to her sympathy. He seeks a favor from her. And in doing so, communication is established. The striking impact of the opening statement by Jesus is made clear in verse 9. The Samaritan woman, again the emphasis, you see, Samaritan woman, not just the woman, Samaritan is important. The Samaritan woman said to him, "You are a Jew, and I am a Samaritan woman. How can you ask me for a drink?" And then parenthetically, an explanation. "For Jews do not associate with Samaritans." Or if you're using an NIV and your eyesight is very good, you can look at the bottom of the page and the alternative rendering of that translation is, "For Jews do not use dishes Samaritans have used." Because of the complexities of the Pharisaical accretions to the Jewish law, there were all kinds of purity factors in the washing of hands and the washing of utensils and so on. And Jesus and his disciples were to fall foul of this on a number of occasions. But the very fact that Jesus addresses her in this way cuts across all those normal taboos and boundaries and causes her to ask this question. Jesus does not answer her question, you'll notice that. But instead he supplies a second question. And in verse 10, he says, essentially, if you find that surprising, that I would ask you for a drink of water, being a Jew and a man and so on, if you find that surprising, then wait till you consider this thought. And then he says, if you knew the gift of God and who it is that asks you for a drink, you would have asked him and he would have given you living water. He raises the conversation to a different level. She assumes herself to be in the position of providing what he needs. She's about to discover that she is actually the one in need of what this stranger is able to provide. She thinks she's in the position to provide what Jesus needs, only to discover that she is actually the one who needs what Jesus provides. Do you ever think when you come to an event like this that you might be doing what Jesus needs? That he sort of needs you to come here? He needs to know that he's liked. He needs to know there are a few people left in Cleveland that actually care about God or care about the Bible or care about Jesus. And that's sufficient motivation for you to come. And then you've come here and you've discovered that what you thought you came to provide for him has got nothing really to do with the subject at all. It's all about what he has come to provide for you. Now your reaction may be very similar to the reaction of the lady. He says, if you'd asked me, if you'd asked this individual, he would have given you living water. And she said, verse 11, you've got nothing to draw with and the well is deep. Where do you get the living water? Are you greater than our father Jacob? He gave us the well. He drank from it. And once again, Jesus sidesteps her question. He doesn't answer the question again. Why? Because it's not the issue. It's a red herring. I mean, it's not irrelevant. The questions are of interest. But he doesn't get into the Jewish-Samaritan debate. Nor does he get into the question of the historicity of Jacob and whether he is a greater person than Jacob. There will be time for that kind of conversation. But for now, he wants to address the issue. We're not going to discuss which well is the best well or whether Jacob's well has living water or anything else. Jesus answers verse 13, probably pointing to the well, everyone who drinks this water will be thirsty again. But whoever drinks the water I give him will never thirst. Now think about that for just a moment. The woman's whole focus to this point is about water. The reason she's at the well is because the well has water. The reason she has a pot is because she's going to fill the pot or the jar with water and she's going to take it back to use the water. She understands this. And Jesus says, everybody who drinks this water will thirst again, but anyone who drinks the water that I give will never thirst. Indeed, the water I give will become in him a spring of water welling up to eternal life.
0: 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And today we're featuring a book called Come You Weary, Enjoy Christ's Comfort. 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Come You Weary is a brief 60-page booklet. It draws from Scripture to affirm that no matter what your circumstances may be, Jesus is waiting to relieve your burdens. His arms are wide open as he beckons you to come. All you have to do to find peace is turn to him. Jesus isn't waiting for you to clean yourself up. You don't have to have your life or the Bible figured out. You don't have to prepare. You just come. For more information about the book, Come You Weary, visit our website, truthforlife.org. I'm Bob Lapine. Thanks for studying God's Word with us. As we are learning, genuine Christian transformation requires more than just a desire for the relief of unsatisfied longings. Join us next weekend to find out what is truly necessary. The Bible teaching of Alistair Begg is furnished by Truth for Life. The learning is for living.
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9: When you and I fail, and we get into the Word of God saying, Lord, show me, why did I fail? Why do I keep on failing? God, show me, what are you trying to say to me? It is amazing what you will learn about the Lord. It is amazing what you will learn about yourself. It is amazing what you learn about the grace and the goodness and the forgiveness of God and how God operates in the person's life.
10: God intends for His followers to live holy, righteous lives, but we sometimes reject His way and choose to sin. When that happens, what do you do next? We'll find guidance today on In Touch, the teaching ministry of Dr. Charles Stanley, when we look at David's attitude after his sin with Bathsheba. Here's part two of Responding to Sin. Let's listen in to Dr. Stanley's message.
9: Now, what do we do with our sin? When we have yielded to temptation, how do we respond to that? We can respond by having ourselves a big pity party and just saying, shame on me. God, I promise you I'm not going to do it again, and turn right around and respond the same way. I believe there's some very specific things that God would have us to do once we failed, once we've yielded, once we know we have sinned against God. And the first step is this, and that is to repent of your sin before God. If you'll notice in this passage in Psalm 51, David puts it this way. He says in verse 4, against thee only, I have sinned. That does not mean that he did not recognize that he'd sinned against Bathsheba and against Uriah, her husband, but that primarily, most of all, that he had sinned against the living God. Recognition that his sin is against God. Recognition that that sin is against the backdrop of the goodness and love and mercy of God that he'd been bestowing upon him all the days of his life. And we need to recognize that our sin is against Almighty God, against the backdrop of goodness and love and mercy and kindness and generosity that God has been expressing to us all the days of our life. The recognition that our sin is against God. That is extremely important because, you see, the truth is the basis of all of our sin. When you uncover all of it, ultimately it is against God. It may be against other people, but primarily against the loving Father who is unconditionally loving us all the days of our life. Step number one, repent of that sin before God. Step number two, accept the forgiveness of God. Jesus Christ died in order that all men may be saved. Only those are saved who apply to their heart by personal acceptance through faith and repentance of their sin in the Lord Jesus Christ. That redemption is only applied to those who receive it. But now what about my forgiveness now that I am a believer? Though God has forgiven me of my sin 2,000 years ago, I will only be able to experience that forgiveness. I will only be able to enjoy release and liberty from that guilt. I will only be able to experience freedom from that bondage when I genuinely repent of my sin. First of all, there must be genuine repentance before God. Secondly, there must be the acceptance of our forgiveness before Him. Thirdly, that is to accept God's discipline willingly. If you'll recall back in 2 Samuel chapter 12, what God said to Nathan, he said, here's what I want you to tell David. He confronts David and then he says to him in verse 10, now therefore the sword shall never depart from your house because you have despised me and have taken the wife of Uriah the Hittite to be your wife. Now David not only committed adultery with Bathsheba, he had her husband murdered, and then he had the audacity to marry this woman whose husband he had killed in order that she could be his wife. God was sorely displeased, God was grieved, and he said to David through Nathan, he said, the sword shall never leave your house as long as you live. Now, friend, that is very severe discipline. And I'm going to talk about why in just a moment, but I want you to listen carefully. Very severe discipline. If you will look at the life of David, from the time David sinned against Bathsheba, everything in his life changed. It was downhill the rest of the way. Up until that time, God had done some wonderful, marvelous things in his life. Made him king, respected by the people of the world. But now that he sinned against Bathsheba, and it wasn't just adultery, but it was murder, and then marrying the very woman whose husband he had murdered, bringing disgrace upon Israel. He had sinned against God. And the scripture says, Nathan said to him, the sword will never leave your house. There is a long list of events in the rest of 2 Samuel, of things that happened to David and in his life and to his family as a result of his sin. Suppose David, upon committing adultery with Bathsheba, had that very night or the very next morning with a sense of grief in his heart that he'd sinned against God, that is confessing his sin, acknowledging that it was against God, assuming full responsibility, doing it immediately with open and honesty. If he had done that, there would have been no murder, there would have been no marriage of Bathsheba, but he waited till he was confronted with Nathan. He tried to cover up his sin. That's why genuine repentance immediately is so very, very important. And the discipline in his life was extremely severe. David, who was the king of Israel, sinned against God, and he violated several of the commandments. He was the king. And God could not allow King David to get away with that sin without disciplining him in a fashion that the whole nation of Israel would learn the lesson. You can't commit adultery and murder and marry the murdered person's wife and God ignore it. So we have to be very careful because the discipline of God is coming. Now you say, well, but now wait a minute. If he has forgiven me, how can God discipline me having forgiven me? Because discipline is an act of love. Forgiving me says that God is not going to hold it against me. He's wiped it out. But because he loves me, and because he does not want it repeated again and again and again, because God wants to teach us something, because God wants to build us up, because he wants to make us an encouragement to others, because he wants to deepen our relationship with him so that we become more valuable in service to him, what does he do? He corrects us by discipline as an act of love. And sometimes you say, oh God, you're loving me too much. I can't handle that. Well, all of us feel that way at times, but it is always an expression of love. Whether it is light discipline or heavy discipline, it is always an expression of love to correct us lest we ruin and destroy ourselves. So when the discipline comes, it doesn't mean we haven't been forgiven. It just means that God is keeping his word. What does he say in Hebrews? He disciplines those whom he loves. So that the discipline is an expression of love, and we should accept the discipline of God without complaining, realizing that it is coming from an expression of unconditional love. But there's another step, and that is, you and I are to seek to learn the lessons that God would have us to learn. Now, what are those lessons? Now, the three words I want you to jot down. First of all, humility. Secondly, purity, and thirdly, instruction. When we fail before God, we should ask God, Lord, humble my spirit before you. Lord, purify my sinful heart. Thirdly, Lord, instruct me in your ways so that this will not become a habit in my life, so that I will not repeat this grief against you and against myself and maybe against someone else. The spirit of humility, purity in our heart, instruction, wisdom. That is, whenever you and I fall and falter before God, we should ask the Lord, Lord, teach me what you want me to know. Instruct me in the ways that I should be instructed, lest this become a part of my life. And I continually hinder your work, and I continually hinder your work within me. How do you respond when you fail? Do you ask God to teach you something? Oh, Lord, please get me out of this mess quickly. Unmess my mess, God, by your grace. Is that what you tell him? You see, the truth is we should always be looking to learn something from our failures. Otherwise, if we don't learn anything from our failures, what do we have to give to someone else? It is amidst our failures and our tears and our heartache that God is able to instruct us and purify us and humble us, and as he does, we become more useful to him. But when we avoid it, when we refuse to listen, when the only thing we want is for God to get the pressure off, and you make him all kind of promises, and God knows those promises don't mean a thing. If we are really sincere, we're going to begin to search the word. We're going to want to know, what is God saying? What is he doing? What is he trying to teach me in these areas of my failure in life? I believe David learned a lot of things that he was able to share to those about him, which he did. And I believe there's a verse of scripture here that says that is true of him. So we seek to learn the lessons that God wants to teach us. And then if we continue to struggle, this is the next point. I want you to jot this down. If you continue to struggle with that temptation, seek godly counsel. Sometimes one of the wisest things you can do is to find some person whom you trust who will be a wise, godly counsel to you, to help you to understand why you're reacting the way you're acting, why you're responding the way you're responding. What is it in you? What need is there in you that's not being met, and you're trying to meet that need in a way that is unholy before God and disastrous to your own sense of self-esteem and to God's purpose and plan for your life. And if, my friend, you cannot find someone who is a friend, find some godly professional counselor, someone who will help you walk through that until you understand why, what's going on in your life, and someone who can encourage you. You see, sometimes that's what we need. We need someone to encourage us along. Someone to confront us and help us to see why we failed and the circumstance in which we failed and why is it we repeatedly fail and what mistake we're making and what little twitch in our thinking that's not right and how we've been deceived by the devil and how we're living in deceptions. There are reasons, and sometime we need someone else to help us understand that. My friend, if you're too proud to ask for help, I can assure you one thing, Satan is going to defeat you. If you're too proud to ask for help, when you have repeated failures, I want to encourage you, don't ever be too proud to say, God, I don't know what to do next. Don't ever be too proud to say to someone whom you can trust, listen, I'm in trouble. I don't know what to do. I don't know why I keep failing the same old way. Would you please help me to understand what it is inside of me that's going on that I don't seem to be able to handle? And there's some folks who don't understand what's going on. Sometimes they're just deceived by the devil and they cannot see it. He has blinded them totally. They think they're doing the right thing. They want to do the right thing, but they've been deceived by the devil. And so sometimes it is a matter of seeking wise, godly counsel. Lord, I need your help. And sometimes you and I need someone else's help. So let me repeat this. Don't ever be too proud to say to someone, would you help me? I don't know what to do. I have failed and I really need you to help me. Sometimes that is the wisest decision you can make. And if you find yourself failing and failing and failing, I believe that is an indication you need some wise, godly counsel, someone you can go to that'll help you through this time of difficulty in your life. And then there's one other thing I want to mention here. And I want you to notice, if you will, in this 51st Psalm, what David says. He says in verse 10, create in me a clean heart, O God. Renew a steadfast spirit within me. Don't cast me away from thy presence. Do not take thy Holy Spirit from me. Restore to me the joy of thy salvation and sustain me with a willing spirit. Then he says, Lord, if you will do all that, this is what I'll do. Verse 13, then I will teach transgressors thy ways, and sinners will be converted to thee. Which leads me to the last thing that I want to say at this point, and that is, we are to share wisely God's grace and God's power in our temptation experience. We are to share wisely. Very important you jot that word down. Share wisely God's grace and God's power in our temptation experiences. Why do you think God has forgiven you? Why do you think God is teaching you? Why do you think God is sustaining you and comforting you? Why do you think He's making you wise in our failures and in our misunderstandings and our faults and our deliberate, willful sins against Him? Why is He correcting us? Not only for our benefit, but for the benefit of others. You see, sometimes the most valuable friend we have is a friend who has already preceded us down the road of failure. Sometimes that's the best friend you can have. Someone who's already preceded you down the road of failure, and God in His grace and wisdom and power has delivered them. And then they can say to you and me, I've been where you are. And I want to tell you, God hasn't abandoned you. I want to tell you, God still loves you. I want to tell you, His forgiveness is all sufficient, and His grace is all sufficient, and He's helped me. He'll also help you if you're willing to let Him do it. You see, when you and I are willing to say, let me tell you about my failures. Let me tell you what God in His grace and loving power has done in my life. Now, when we share our failures, notice what I said, share them wisely. You don't share failures and give such intimate details in such a fashion to stir up more motivation to temptation, but rather to share them so wisely that the other person will see primarily that your sin was against God, that you were grieved in your spirit, that you suffered the discipline of God, and that your heart ached, and that God has delivered you by His grace, and He's empowered you to overcome that in your life. That's what people need to hear. But on the other hand, there's another word of caution. We never share our victories or our failures with a sense of, I have learned. My friend, don't ever tell anybody that. Just tell them, you're learning. God is working in my life. I'm still learning. Once you say, let me tell you what I have learned, watch out. Because Satan's going to unleash the most vicious attack against the very area of your life in which you think you have succeeded or in which you think you have victory. We are all learners. That's what a disciple is. A disciple isn't someone who has learned it. A disciple is one who has and is in the process of learning the ways of God. If I'm going to respond to my failures properly, I'm going to respond as a learner. One who is humbled in spirit, purified in the heart out of true repentance, and a person who is seeking wisdom and instruction. And you see, here's what will happen. When you and I fail, and we get into the Word of God saying, Lord, show me, why did I fail? Why do I keep on failing? God, show me, what are you trying to say to me? It is amazing what you will learn about the Lord. It is amazing what you will learn about yourself. It is amazing what you learn about the grace and the goodness and the forgiveness of God and how God operates in the person's life. These biblical characters' lives will just suddenly come off the page and you'll think, God, that's how I feel. That's how you responded to them. I expect you to respond to my life in the same way. And what happens, you and I become valuable friends because we become encouragers to other people. Friend, when you have hit the bottom, who do you want to talk to? Somebody who's been to the bottom and has at least come just a little ways off of it, in whose life God is teaching them and instructing them, and they've experienced the pits, but they've experienced the grace, they've experienced the power of God, and they're there to encourage you. That's the kind of friend you want. We're never to sin in order to make ourselves good friends to others. We don't sin that grace may abound more. Paul warns us against that. But we, in our failures, are to take advantage of every single opportunity to learn and to equip ourselves against further failure in order what? We'll be more useful to God, a greater encouragement, a more powerful witness to other people who are where we have been. Now, my friend, you and I can respond to temptation several ways. We can grow bitter. We can become barren and useless and wasteful in our life. Or we can become a tremendous blessing to someone else. But it just depends on how you and I respond. And my friend, it is a choice you make. And my plea to you today is, don't waste your failures. Profit from them and become a valuable blessing to someone else who is hurting desperately, just like you've hurt.
11: 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But it's vitally important that we recognize and confess our sin and turn to God as King David did. Use Psalm 51 as a pattern for repentance and restoration.

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9: 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In fact, it denies yourself of what you really need. Here's a moment with Charles Stanley.
10: We can't always be holy. We won't always be holy. But we can be honest, and I believe that in the eyes of God, God is looking for those of us who are open and honest about our sin, honest about our weaknesses, honest about our frailties, honest about our faults and our failures. Because you see, God is willing to walk in grace and goodness and love and mercy and forgiveness with anyone who is open and honest to Him about their sin. No matter how grievous it may be, if we're open and honest, truly repentant, confessing our guilt before Him, assuming full responsibility, acknowledging that our guilt and our sin is against God, God's fellowship with us will be sweet and tender when we are open and honest with God. But when we start trying to cover it up and say, Lord, now you know, I know I've made a mistake, but after all, God, I know that everybody makes mistakes. Nobody's perfect. That is dishonesty. The truth is we have sinned against God. We must be absolutely open and honest with God about it.
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7: With SRN News, I'm Ron Taylor. Pakistan's prime minister says the United States and Iran have agreed to wording of an agreement aimed at ending the war in the Middle East. The prime minister said in a social media post Friday that mediators are working with both sides to finalize a deal. Authorities in Texas say a man who opened fire in a shooting that left one dead and 10 injured had shot at police just days earlier during a chase. The suspect began firing shots at officers and bystanders in Midland, Texas Friday morning before barricading himself inside an abandoned veterinary clinic. Police say he was found dead a few hours after the shooting began. Gene Shalit, a movie critic and arts reporter for the Today Show for over four decades, who was known for his puffy hair, oversized handlebar mustache, and affection for puns, has died. He was 100. Shalit's family announcing the death yesterday, saying in a statement he passed away peacefully after 100 years of an amazing life. This is SRN News.
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11: The Bible teaches us that we as Christians are to be filled with the Spirit. What does that mean? Well, so many people think it's filled up to your waist, filled up to your shoulders, filled up to your neck, but that's not what it means at all. We'll find out today on Turning Point what it really means to be filled with the Spirit of God. One of the most memorable events of my childhood happened when I was living in Dayton, Ohio years ago. My father was a pastor in that city, and I was a paper boy at the time. I think it was in the seventh grade. And my paper route went up and down Woodman Avenue into some very interesting subdivisions that were being built along that road. Living in one of the subdivisions was a very mean man. Mean in every sense of the word. He did everything he could to terrorize the kids who lived in the neighborhood. And if you happened to be a paper boy there, you delivered your papers on that street as fast as you could and got out of there. One Halloween, some of my buddies and I decided it was time to get even with this guy. We cooked up some elaborate tricks because we knew Mr. Nasty wouldn't be giving out any treats that night. When my friends and I got to his door, however, it became immediately apparent that somebody had already been there before us with the same idea. Old Mr. Nasty was primed and ready. He came around from outside of the back door and started to chase us, screaming at the top of his lungs and firing tin cans at us like missiles. I mean, he might have been old, but he was fast. And he almost got on top of us before we knew what was happening. I have to honestly tell you, I don't think up until that time I'd ever been so afraid in my life. You see, it was dark, it was Halloween, and we were doing something we knew we shouldn't do. I'd tell you what I did, but I don't want to contribute to the delinquency of any minors here this morning. I took off from the front porch as fast as I could, tore down the cul-de-sac, raced across Woodman Avenue, and jumped over a fence I could not jump over again if I lived to be 100 years old. The next day, I found myself back at the scene of the crime, delivering my papers, and I remember driving by that fence I had jumped over and straddling my bike and thinking, how in the world did I ever jump over that fence? Man, I should go out for track. Oh, the wonders of adrenaline. I was filled with fear. I had discovered strength I never knew I possessed. Have you ever been filled with fear? Being filled means be controlled by. So when you read the words, be filled with the Spirit, what it means is be controlled by the Spirit. And the illustration that's given in Ephesians is an interesting one because it compares being filled with the Spirit to being drunk with wine. When you're drunk with wine, the wine takes over and you end up doing things you never would have done outside of it. When you're filled with the Spirit in a very positive way, you live life in a supernatural way, unlike anything you would ever be able to do if He weren't controlling the situation. You say, well, what does this have to do with the world as we live in today? Is it some mysterious doctrine that belongs to the mystics? Does it have anything to do with real life? I mean, does it have anything to do with Monday morning or the pile of dirty laundry or the stack of bills or the daily commute? Most of us would agree that the standards of Christianity are impossible, impossibly high. Christianity is not hard, it's impossible if you do it in your own strength. Scripture tells us to be humble, to be gentle, to always be rejoicing, to be constantly praying, to be taking every thought into captivity, to be loving those who oppose us. Trying in our own strength to do all that is exhausting. Not only is the standard too high, but we face an enemy on every step who's trying to oppose us in our walk with the Lord. If we don't have a power beyond ourselves, the Christian life becomes one long defeat. I love that old joke about the man who bought a new chainsaw from a local hardware dealer. He took it home and he cut a cord of wood. The dealer happened to be in the area just as the man was finishing up and he stopped to chat with him. He said, "How do you like that new saw, sir?" He said, "Well, it's all right, I guess. I tell you the truth, it's not much of an improvement over my old saw." The store owner went, "Really? That doesn't seem right. this is the latest model. Let me see that thing. And he picked it up. He pulled on the starter cord, and the big saw roared to life. And the man who had bought the saw said, "What was that noise?" So what was going on was he was trying to saw wood with a power saw where there was no power. You know, that's so like so much of what we do as Christians. We feel frustrated that we can't get stuff done, that we know God has called us to do this and act that way and live this way. But if we do it in our own strength, it will always be frustratingly a failure. The Bible tells us to be filled with the Spirit. Let me explore that for just a moment. In the Bible, we're told that this is something we are supposed to do. It's nothing less than a command. And do not be drunk with wine, in which is dissipation, but be filled with the Spirit. That's what Ephesians 5:18 says. Now, there are a couple of things about this command that I want you to note. First of all, it's in the imperative mood. That means it's not an option. It isn't something that says if you have time to ponder for days or weeks, you might come to the conclusion of being filled. It's not one of those nice sounding but far away goals. The Word of God says that every believer, no matter who we are, no matter how long we've been saved, is commanded to be filled and controlled by the Holy Spirit. It's in the plural rather than in the singular. That means it's for all of us. It is not just for special people, spiritual giants or super saints. It's for everybody. And then it's in the passive voice, which means the object has something acting upon it from outside. In other words, we don't fill ourselves. The Holy Spirit is given to us by God, and we pray and God fills us with His Spirit so that we're controlled by the Spirit. Paul compares being filled with the Spirit to being filled with alcohol. When someone drinks, the alcohol comes from the outside and starts to control them on the inside. But when you let the Holy Spirit have access to your heart, your mind, and your life, He begins to guide and strengthen and empower you from the inside out. And then the last thing about this is that it's in the present tense. That means you don't just get filled once. Actually, the text really says, keep on being filled with the Holy Spirit. All of us know there are times when we just settle into doing our own thing, whether we like to admit it or not. But if you want to have victory in your Christian life, you need to let the Spirit of God tell you what to do. You say, well, how does that work, Pastor? How does the Spirit of God tell me what to do? First of all, I believe the Spirit of God speaks to us inwardly. The Bible says one of His goals is to convict us. Have you ever noticed that you're walking along doing your own thing and something comes along and you yield to it and you feel very uncomfortable about it? That's the Spirit of God in you saying you're going down the wrong road. The same thing happens when something good approaches and you know you're doing the right thing. The Spirit of God speaks to you. But most of all, the Spirit of God speaks to us through the Bible. The Bible is God's written word, and when we read that, two things happen. We have the inspiration of the Spirit in the writing of the Bible, and we have the Holy Spirit living within us, helping us to understand what the Bible says. I remember hearing a guy said, you know, I never could understand the Bible. Then I got saved. And in the meantime, I discovered somebody rewrote it. No, they didn't rewrite the Bible. You just got the interpreter on the inside. He's helping you understand. The Bible says the natural man does not understand the things of the Spirit, for they're spiritually discerned. That means if you don't have the Holy Spirit because you're not a Christian, you can read the Bible until your eyes fall out and it won't make any difference in your life. More and more as I grow in the Lord, I understand that being filled with the Spirit is an ongoing process. Sometimes, as I'm reading and studying the Bible, the Spirit of God will reveal something to me, some area of my life or ministry that isn't under His control, and He brings it to mind. He does. And I have to either yield that to Him or I have to deny it and go on doing my own thing. We should never imagine that being filled is a once-for-all deal that you can nail down at some Bible camp and throw a chunk of wood on the bonfire and it's all settled. Being filled is a continuous thing. Every day you seek the Lord and you wake up in the morning and say, Spirit of God, control my life today. I want to be a Spirit-led, Spirit-filled person on this day. Now, what are the conditions for this gracious act? What do we have to do? How do we go about this? How do I become a Spirit-filled Christian? First of all, you have to desire to be filled with the Spirit. If you have no desire for the Spirit of God to fill you and control you, guess what? It won't happen. John 7, Jesus says, if anyone thirsts, let him come to me and drink. And then he tells us later in the verse that that verse is about the Holy Spirit. In the Beatitudes in the New Testament, there's a verse that says, blessed are those who hunger and thirst after righteousness. And what that means is, if you're a Christian, do you ever have this feeling that there should be something else going on in your life beside what's going on right now? You want something more, something different, something more aligned with what God's will is. And you know in your heart you're not walking the straight and narrow. You're living on the fringe areas. If that doesn't bother you, and if you don't have a desire for there to be something more in your life, you're never going to be filled with the Spirit of God, because he doesn't come where he's not wanted. He's not going to come into your life and take control unless you ask him to, unless you desire for that to happen. Are you thirsty? Maybe a little desperate for a closer walk with God. You say, well, that makes me feel like something's wrong. Let me tell you something. The Bible says you're blessed if you hunger after righteousness. It doesn't say you're blessed if you're righteous, although that's true. It says you're blessed if you hunger and thirst for righteousness. Do you have a desire for more of God, more of his will, more of his person? You're a candidate for the Holy Spirit's filling. That's what the scripture says. Some people have told me, Pastor, I wish I could get to the place in my Christian life where I could just be happy. Jesus says you will be blessed if you hunger and thirst after righteousness. The word blessed is the word happy. Happy is the one who hungers and thirsts after righteousness. Don't deny that in your life. Don't push that away. Don't say, what's wrong with me? I just keep wanting more of God. If that's true of you, the Bible says you're a candidate for the Holy Spirit's infilling. Then you have to denounce sin in your life. Let me tell you something. The Holy Spirit will not cohabit a life that is filled with willful sin. If you're living in habits that are not honoring to the Lord, the Holy Spirit's not going to move in next to that. His first name is holy. And he's going to want to be in a place where holiness is true. Paul explained it like this. He said, since we have these promises, dear friends, let us purify ourselves from everything that contaminates the body and spirit, perfecting holiness out of reverence for God. When we come to be filled with the Holy Spirit, first of all, we have to want to be. We have to desire it. And secondly, we have to be willing to deal with the things in our life that are not pleasing to the Lord. I'll tell you something I've learned. You say, well, I don't know if there are things like that in my life. If you ask the Lord to reveal them to you, he flat out will do it. You won't have to ask him a number of times. You won't have to say, oh, Lord, Lord, please show me the things that are wrong in my life. What I've discovered is if you ask him for that, he will show it to you through his word, through a sermon, through something you hear on the radio, through a conversation with, I don't know what it will be. But he has this way of always making us aware of the things in our life that are not pleasing to him. You may be afraid to ask that question because you don't want to know the answer. That's what I discover from a lot of folks I know. Why don't you ask the Lord to show you those things in your life that are not pleasing to him? Because you already know those things in your life that are not pleasing to him. You don't need God to tell you those things. So you don't ask. The Bible says if you want to be controlled by the Spirit of God, you have to get serious about not living your life according to the old way before you were saved. You need to live your life in a new way. Denounce sin in your life. Third thing you got to do is you have to dedicate yourself fully to Christ. To be filled with the Spirit is to yield to his control. The Holy Spirit doesn't want to just be the resident of your life. He wants to be the president of your life. He wants to sit on the throne of your life. He wants to rule every day in the decisions you make, in the things you do, in the places you go. I used to pray when I'd get up in the morning, Lord, help me to take Jesus Christ with me wherever I go and be an influence for him. And then I realized that's prayer I don't have to pray because he's going with me anyway. So to be filled with the Spirit is to yield to the Spirit's control. Romans 12, 1 and 2 have been used over the years to illustrate this. And I'm not going to read it from the King James. I'm going to read it from Phillips' paraphrase because it's so good. Listen to these words. With eyes wide open to the mercies of God, I beg you, my brothers, as an act of intelligent worship, to give him your bodies as a living sacrifice, consecrated to him and acceptable by him. Don't let the world around you squeeze you into its own mold, but let God remold your minds from within so that you may prove in practice that the plan of God for you is good and it meets all of his demands and moves toward the goal of true maturity. So we say, all right, Lord, you know what I want, and my life is clean now, and I've confessed my sin. Now I'm just going to give you control in my business, in my home, in my free time, in every part of me. Lord, you've got it all. No strings attached, no clauses, no reservations. You've got me. Someone has illustrated this as a house with a bunch of rooms in it. Jesus wants access to every room in your life. He wants to control. You can't lock him out of some rooms. You can't say, no, this is my thing over here, Lord. I'll take care of this. You got all the rest of it, but I got this. He wants absolute, total control. Some of you know that I went to Dallas Seminary. Dallas Seminary is a wonderful place. It was founded by a man named Lewis Sperry Chafer. I wasn't there when the school was founded. That was a long, long time ago. But I've read a lot about this man, and he was unique. He did things most people wouldn't have the courage to do, and usually it turned out pretty good. I remember reading that on one occasion in Dallas, he was asked to speak at a banquet, and there were a lot of preliminaries, a lot of music, a lot of announcements, along with various presentations and endless acknowledgments. I know what that's like. I've been in that spot. I went to a place once where they had a bunch of sponsors on the radio, and they let every sponsor speak for 5 minutes. Well, this event with Lewis Sperry Chafer, it was 3 hours before he got to speak. 3 hours. He immediately endeared himself to the audience when he got up and he said, I had prepared a somewhat lengthy message, but the hour is late. I will not detain you. Therefore, I'm just going to present a 3-point outline of the message and let the Spirit of God speak to your heart. Here's what he said. My subject is the reasonableness of fully surrendering our lives to God. Reason number one, he is all wise and he knows better than anyone else what is best for my life. Reason number two, he's almighty and he has the power to accomplish that which is best for me. Reason number three, he loves me more than anyone else in the world loves me. Conclusion, the most logical thing a Christian can do is to surrender his life completely to God. What more can I say? What need I say more? And with that, he sat down. He got a standing ovation. Not because of the message, but because it was over. But the message was worth an ovation. God knows you better than anyone else knows you. God loves you more than anyone else loves you. And God is more powerful than anyone else could ever be, can accomplish in you what no one else can do. So why wouldn't you want to give your life over to him and his Spirit in your heart? You have to have a desire to be filled. You have to denounce sin in your life. You have to dedicate yourself completely to the Lord. And the Bible says that when we do these things, the Holy Spirit will take control. There are two verses in the New Testament that have often intrigued me about the Holy Spirit. Maybe you've read them and wondered, what in the world does that mean? They have a lot to do with what we're talking about today, because these things can get in the way of the Spirit of God controlling your life. 1 Thessalonians 5:19 says this, "Do not quench the Holy Spirit." What in the world does that mean? It means that when the Holy Spirit's on fire in your life, don't throw cold water on what he wants you to do. Don't shut him down. Don't put him on hold. You quench the Holy Spirit by not doing something he tells you to do. And when you walk in the Spirit and are filled with the Spirit, you don't want to quench him. When he tells you to do something, do it. Because if you don't, you're quenching him. You're pouring water on the influence of the Spirit in your life. That's why total obedience is required here. You don't get to pray about it. You don't give me a couple of weeks to think this over, Lord. He tells you to do something. You know it's from him. You do it. And if you don't, you quench the Holy Spirit. The other one in the New Testament that's similar to this is in Ephesians 4:30 that says, "Do not grieve the Holy Spirit of God." How do we grieve the Holy Spirit? Well, if you're not going to walk in the Spirit, if you're not going to be filled with the Spirit, the last thing you want to do is to grieve him or in any way to shut him down. the Holy Spirit tells you to do something and you don't do it, you grieve him. You do something that's dishonoring to the Lord, you grieve him. The Holy Spirit is a living, vital person who lives within you and wants to help you live your life. Then the scripture tells us we have to depend on the Holy Spirit daily. Walk in the Spirit, and you shall not fulfill the lust of the flesh. Man, have I got an illustration for you on this point. I've had to learn how to walk all over again in the last couple of years. I'm not there yet, but I'm getting there. What I've learned is when you walk, you put one foot out and you have to depend on that foot to hold you while you move the other foot to get ahead of it. You have to take your steps one at a time. If you get too far ahead of yourself, you end up on the floor. If you get too crazy and try to go too fast, you can't keep up with yourself. Walking is a wonderful privilege. I didn't realize how wonderful it is until these days. What a joy it is to be able to walk. But the Bible says we're to walk in the Spirit. What does that mean? That means we're to depend on Him every day, one step at a time. I remember years ago there was a big debate in the church about how to know the will of God. And I read the books and heard the sermons, and I never did quite get them. And one day I realized the will of God for your life is composed of the will of God for every day of your life. If you walk with the Lord every day, you will end up in the place where God wants you to be. We worry so much about what God wants us to do tomorrow, next year, next month. And God, I think, is more concerned about whether or not we're putting one foot ahead of each other and depending on Him and walking in the Spirit. That's the challenge every day. Lord, help me to walk with you today. Walking in the Spirit means trusting in the Lord God every moment. Every day you get up and say, you're in control of my life. I'm going to depend upon you today. Now, one last thing before we close our Bibles. What happens to you when you're filled with the Spirit? You know, if you watch Christian television, you're going to hear somebody say, when you're filled with the Spirit, you will speak in tongues. The Bible doesn't teach that. I'm not here to debate speaking in tongues. That's not the purpose of this message. But you know, one of the things that's interesting to me, that's very mysterious, very obsolete. The real evidence of being Spirit-filled is much more practical than that. In Ephesians, it says this, be filled with the Spirit, speaking to one another in psalms and hymns and spiritual songs, singing and making melody in your heart to the Lord, giving thanks always for all things to God in the name of the Lord Jesus, and submitting to one another in the fear of God. The Bible says when you're filled with the Spirit of God, your relationships will be different. You'll be speaking to one another in psalms and hymns and spiritual songs. You'll have a holy way of dealing with it. You won't be always antagonistic to everything that happens in your life. And then it says singing and making melody in your heart to the Lord. Worship is one of the evidences of a Spirit-filled person. Let me tell you something else. Worship is the evidence of a Spirit-filled church. If you're out someplace, maybe you have to move and you're trying to find a new church, you can find out a lot about that church before the pastor ever gets up to speak. What's going on with the worship? Are the people worshiping? You can go to some churches where there's two or three people singing on the stage. Nobody's singing in the pew. Spirit-filled churches are worshiping churches. That's why I love to come to this church, because before I ever get to speak, I get to worship. And then the Bible says we're giving thanks. Do you know that giving thanks is impossible for those who complain and are grumpy and grouchy and whining? A lot of the problems in churches these days are people that are unhappy over crazy things. They don't like the pews. They don't like the colors. Maybe they don't like the preacher. The Bible says if you're Spirit-filled, you're going to be filled with gratitude. You're going to be thankful for the things God does for you. You know, I've been taken away from some of the things I love to do over these last 2 years, but God has shown me that I can be thankful for the things I can still do, and I am very grateful for that. To be Spirit-filled means to be filled with gratitude, to be grateful, to be thankful. I'd love to be around people like that, don't you? They just lift you up and make you feel worthy of every day. Here's one that'll touch all of us. The last one on this list in this passage is to be submitting. It says submitting one to another. You know, when I first came here, I did a lot of weddings, and I had a wedding ceremony, and in this wedding ceremony it says, wives, be submissive to your own husbands. And I once had a lady call me and say, I won't let you marry me unless you take that out of the ceremony. I'm not going to do that. I said, we're going to have to get somebody else to marry you, because that's what the Bible teaches. One time, however, I did a wedding where I got it mixed up and I had the husband submitting to the wife. Took me a long time to get that one straightened out. But you know what's interesting about all of that? What's interesting is this is not about wives submitting to husbands. This is about everybody submitting to everybody. What does it say? Submitting to one another in the fear of God. It means to have a spirit of not always having to be number one, not always having to be the one who makes all the decisions, but being submissive, have an attitude of submission. Do you know what I'm talking about when I say that? Be submissive one to another. Give everyone an opportunity. Don't always have to be first. Jesus said that when we are filled with the Spirit, out of our life, rivers of living water will flow. You know what that means? Spirit-filled people will have an influence on others. Spirit-filled people will have a life that is contagious. I need to tell you this. I've told you this before over the years. One of the people like that that I met when I came to this church was Tim LaHaye. You know, he taught on the Spirit-filled life, but he lived the Spirit-filled life. When I was with him, I always left him feeling better about life and desiring to do better myself. He had a contagious spirit. You can have that spirit if you let the Spirit of God control your life. If you'll just be willing to say, Lord, I've been trying to do this on my own, and I need to be filled with the Spirit. I would encourage you this week to explore that thought in your life. Let me tell you, if you're not a Christian, if you're not a believer, you don't have the Spirit, so that doesn't work. You need Jesus first. When you get Jesus, you get the Spirit.
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16: Does God show favoritism? Why does He seem to punish some and not others, as in Genesis chapter 32 when Israel rebelled and worshiped the golden calf? Well, stay with us and find out. Oh!

0: This is the Question and Answer Program, a ministry of the Through the Bible Radio Network with our teacher, Dr. J. Vernon McGee. Now let's get to our questions. We'll begin with this one from a listener in Houston, Texas, who writes, what is the relationship of the resurrection of the saints in Matthew 27, verses 52 and 53, and the resurrection of the believers in Christ at the second coming?
1: And I think that I should turn to Matthew 27 and read verses 52 and 53. And I probably should just back up and read verse 51. And behold, the veil of the temple was rent in twain from the top to the bottom, and the earth did quake, and the rocks rent, and the graves were open, and many bodies of the saints which slept arose and came out of the graves after his resurrection and went into the holy city and appeared unto many. Now, let me say, first of all, there are those that like to question the historical truth of this statement. There are many that actually say they believe the Bible, but they feel like somehow or another that this is so different that it shouldn't be in the canon of Scripture. And may I say that by all of the universal scholarship today, all agree that this is part of the Gospel of Matthew and that it belongs here, that it's part of the record, and that it is absolutely historical. Now, that's the first thing I want to say about it. And the second is that there are those that feel like, well, maybe the apostles saw the open graves that were opened by the earthquake, and he thought that some of them came out of the graves. And therefore, we cannot account for this because it's difficult to account for such a transaction, and the words are very obscure. You hear that sometimes. And may I say that the interesting thing is that the words are not obscure. It's a simple, brief statement, right to the point. No way in the world of missing it. And to try to evade answering the question for that reason is, I think, begging the question altogether. But actually, this is so interwoven in the text that we have to accept it as part of the inspired Word of God. It harmonizes with the open graves, and as you would expect that the graves being opened. And then we are told here that only some came out of the grave. This is a credible statement of fact, and it should be taken at face value. Now, having said that, let me say something else concerning it. Who were they? How many of them did come out? Were they those that had recently died because people knew them, apparently? Or were they ones that had been dead for years? Did they go into the houses of the people? Or did they walk the streets? Were they on earth for the 40 days of the Lord's ministry after his resurrection? What about them? May I say to you, we're not told. We are just given this simple statement of fact. And let me say this to you, that this is one of the many instances in the Bible where statements are made. And if a human had written a story in a human book, having said so much, he never could have said so little. Can you imagine today someone writing just this simple statement, if they had this much information? Well, they'd write two or three books on it, because there are a lot of books coming out today that don't have this much information to base the book on, but they're coming from the press, and Solomon is right, the making of many books. there is no end. And they keep coming forth so that there are many questions that arise here, but we can't answer them. We have to face that. Now, why was this given to us then? Why record it then? Why tell us this much? I think that it means that these people appeared, they were known, and it doesn't mean that they were recently dead. I think we could answer that because when Moses, you remember, appeared with Elijah yonder at the Mount of Transfiguration, why, the Lord Jesus didn't have to introduce the apostles to them. They knew who they were. So that would be no problem at all. The big question here, and this seems to be a rather long way around to answer your question, but I'm coming to it now. The main question is, what kind of a resurrection was it? Now, there are six resurrections that are recorded in the Gospels, which actually were restorations of life. And what I say, not in the Gospels, in the entire record of Scripture. And all of these were revived in the natural body because they died again. And in the resurrection of the saints, we are told that they are given a glorified body and will never have to die again. Therefore, this was, I believe, just a restoration to their former life. And I can't see that it is anything other than that. I do not believe that they could have had a glorified body and that they are not part of the company of those that are raised at the rapture, the coming of Christ. We are told that the order of resurrection in 1 Corinthians 15, we are told Christ, the first fruits, and afterward, those that are Christ. Somebody says, but these are Christ, right? But when? At his coming. So that we cannot put this group with the ones that are raised at the rapture of the church. Therefore, my feeling is that they were raised in a natural body, and probably like Enoch and Elijah, they did not die again. They went away, I think, with the Lord Jesus when he ascended. He led captivity captive. But they were given to us as a token because the resurrection of Christ is such a tremendous truth and fact of the Christian faith that his resurrection meant that there would be these that would be a token, a symbol, a model, an illustration of the resurrection that would be coming along later. And that's the reason I said at the beginning that that's the only relationship that there is to this resurrection and that of the saints at the rapture of the church. Now, I have really hit the high points in this. I would like very much to recommend to you a book that is titled The Six Miracles of Calvary, written by William R. Nicholson. And he was a very great Bible teacher. And I would suggest that you get that because those six miracles of Calvary are to me just as important as the seven last words of Christ at the time of his death. And so I would recommend that.
0: We now have a question from a listener in Solvang, California, who has a specific question from Exodus chapter 32, and he writes, why were Aaron and the Levites spared from punishment?
1: Now, I think that I should turn to the 32nd chapter of the book of Exodus and read what Moses has written here and see what we can make out of it. You give me now verses 26, 27, 28. I'll read all three of them. Then Moses stood in the gate of the camp and said, "Who is on the Lord's side, let him come unto me." And all the sons of Levi gathered themselves together unto him. And he said unto them, "Thus saith the Lord God of Israel, put every man his sword by his side, go in and out from gate to gate throughout the camp, and slay every man his brother, and every man his companion, every man his neighbor." And the children of Levi did according to the word of Moses, and they fell of the people that day about 3,000 men. So that actually it was a small group, comparatively speaking, that perished there that day. And I think you need to take that in consideration. And this was a judgment of God upon a people who have now seen his marvelous redemption of bringing them out of Egypt. And they began immediately to make a golden calf, and they begin to turn from God to idols. They are breaking here the very commandments that Moses was getting on top of the mountain, and they were turning from the living God. Now, your question is, why were Aaron and evidently the sons of Levi spared? They too, and especially Aaron, had taken part in making the golden calf. Now, you apparently didn't pay attention to the fact that Moses gave them a question, and he gave them an opportunity to make a decision to turn from idolatry back to the living God. He says, "Who's on the Lord's side? And whoever he is, let him come over to me." Well, we're told that Aaron and the Levites came to him, and that's the reason they were spared. Anybody else could have come over. Now, we're not told, but I have a notion that most of the camp came over because there were only 3,000 slain out of that great company of over a million, and they must have been a little later on, they were able to man an army that went up past 100,000. So evidently many came over. And the only reason that Aaron and the Levites are mentioned, because they are God's representative, they are his minister to execute judgment upon the people. And that is something that we're forgetting today. We have become so easy on the criminal because we must be nice, you know. And it's so unchristian. And they try to drag Jesus into this and act as if he did not believe in judgment. You ought to read the woes that he pronounced. And again, go look at Jerusalem in 70 AD when Titus came, which he had predicted would take place. So that we are forgetting that sin is going to be punished. And the Bible teaches that. And some people today just can't get that into their thinking, many Christians. And I would truly wonder whether they have trusted Christ. Because why do you trust him? He died because I'm a sinner. He paid the penalty for my sin. He's paid the price for my redemption, and it required his death. And because he died, I will not have to die. But if he hadn't have died, I would have to be judged, and so would you. So that today, not much judgment is being preached. Some time ago, I listened to Dr. Bruce Dunn, the great pastor of the Grace Presbyterian Church in Peoria, and he was speaking on the substitutionary death of Christ. And I want to say that at the time I said to myself, I haven't heard a sermon like that in years. I don't hear much like that today. And thank God for a man like that who's preaching that type of messages today. We need that. Of all this business today of running seminars on marriage and on how to handle your finances, let's have some preaching on the substitutionary redemptive death of Christ on the cross because I was a hell-doomed sinner. That's needed today, needed desperately today. So that what we have here is strong medicine, but that is the reason that God spared Aaron, and the reason they're mentioned, because they were the ones that were going to execute the judgment in the name of God. And the rest of the crowd were not. And I suppose most of them came over. They came back to God. And God is gracious. God saved them. And they, 3,000, could have come if they'd wanted to, just like the lost can come to God today if they want to. The door is open. He says, whosoever will may come, and him that cometh to me I will in no wise cast out.
0: Here now is a question from a listener in Yamhill, Oregon, who writes, in Genesis 4:23, Lamech says, I have killed a man for wounding me, a young man for injuring me. What does Lamech mean?
1: All right, now let's turn back to that verse and read the next verse. And if you read the next verse, I think that you'll have the explanation. It reads, if Cain shall be avenged sevenfold, truly Lamech 70 and sevenfold. Now, you remember Cain killed his brother Abel, and the only excuse that could be given was jealousy or envy of his brother. And probably a deep bitterness in his heart that had probably begun when they were boys, when they were little fellows. I do not know this, but this is just a suggestion. It could have been possible that Adam and Eve, they maybe favored this boy Abel. I think he was a nicer kid than the other one. And that, of course, made probably Cain even a worse kid than he was. And they began to see in him the fruits of their sin, that all have sinned and come short of the glory of God. Now, out from the presence of the Lord, out from that area into another land, Cain went. The land of Nod is called, and it's on the east of Eden. That meant that he went probably toward India, China. Now, I mention all that to show that there is a generation coming up now that are away from God and a civilization that is a godless civilization. Now, in that civilization, there must have been literally thousands, and I do not know whether I dare say a million or so of people that now are the offspring of Cain. And we have here the fact that one is lifted out, and we are called attention to something else. He has two wives. Somebody is going to say, well, now, God must have approved of it. It's in his word. He didn't approve of it. It's quite obvious here. This is a godless civilization, and God has just given you the facts that this is the product of a godless civilization. And today, this freedom in sex and the lightness of which the marriage vow is treated, all of that is marks of a godless civilization. Now, you can call it improved and highly civilized, and that we today have gotten rid of bigotry and we are a very civilized people. You can say that all you want to, but the Bible makes it clear that that's godlessness. That's what it is. Now, this man here, he killed a young man. And he killed a young man to my wounding. The young man had hurt him. It was in probably a brawl, in a fight, over something. We haven't the foggiest notion what it was. Was it over one of his wives, a daughter of his, over money, over property? I don't know what it could be, but he fell out with this young man and then engaged in an encounter. And this young man had hurt him. And so he had killed him. Now, he felt he'd be justified. Instead of being premeditated murder, as it was in Cain's case, it is here now manslaughter. We make that distinction today, you know. This would be manslaughter. And he says, if Cain got by with it, I certainly am going to get by with it. And in that day, they were easy on the criminals.

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5: And I think when you do that, that you will find out that you are in Christ, that you are accepted in the Beloved, and all of this is something that we need to see. We are saved sinners, and our standing and our state is generally different, ought not to be. We ought to be living up to the position that we have. In other words, practice is one thing, and our position in Christ is something else. But they ought to somehow or another resemble each other. And we find that there are several scriptures that relate to this. We're told that, for instance, that we're in Christ, and that Christ has been made unto us wisdom and righteousness. And we are told that in 1 Corinthians, that he's been made unto us wisdom and righteousness. And that is 1 Corinthians 1:30. But of him are ye in Christ Jesus, who of God is made unto us wisdom and righteousness and sanctification and redemption. So Christ is our righteousness. You see, Vernon McGee doesn't have any right in heaven at all. But I'm in Christ, and I have his right. And I have just as much right in heaven as he has, because I'm in him. And that's what Paul is saying here. And also several scriptures that deal with this. We are told that he was delivered for our offenses and raised for our justification. That is, that you and I might stand before God as Christ stands, because he paid the penalty of our sins and he made over to us his righteousness. And that's something that is quite wonderful, and it's something that we need to rest in. It's something that we need to trust in. It's something that is quite wonderful, and I think that we need to recognize that. I have several other scriptures I would like to give you in this connection, at least one other scripture, and that is 2 Corinthians 5:21. For he hath made him to be sin for us who knew no sin, that we might be made the righteousness of God in him. So you see that any righteousness that you and I have that stands before God, it's the righteousness that we have in Christ, because he was delivered for our offenses, and he has been raised for our justification. And we're putting together with that, he hath made him, that is Christ, to be sin for us, that we might be made the righteousness of God, how? In him. I trust that I've made that clear, because that is a very important truth today that is missed by a great many of the saints.
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3: Hi, I'm Johnny Erickson Tata, and my friend Jennifer was standing behind someone in a coffee shop who was ordering a very complicated drink. As the barista began to make it, the woman stopped him, indicating that the syrup being used would not work. At that point, Jennifer thought the lady in front of her was being awfully picky. But later on, she learned that this woman had a very serious dietary restriction. This lady knew like no one else which syrup she could have and which she couldn't. Isn't it interesting how we are so quick to think the worst of other people? Matthew chapter 7 says, "Do not judge others." And if we need to be reminded again, Oswald Chambers says, "Don't use a measuring rod for other people. There is always one fact in every man's case which we know nothing about." It was a lesson Jennifer learned, and perhaps we should as well.
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5: With SRN News, I'm Ron Taylor. President Trump said on Truth Social that U.S. Southern Command carried out a swift and lethal kinetic strike to successfully execute Hector Rutherford Guerrero Flores, also known as Nino Guerrero. The president said the mission was closely coordinated with the Venezuelan government, highlighting the U.S.'s shifting relationship with Venezuela since its former leader was removed in an American military operation earlier this year. Defense Secretary Pete Hegseth said on X the strike took place earlier this week on a Tren de Aragua compound in Venezuela. Shares of SpaceX soared 19% in their new IPO Wall Street debut yesterday, making the rocket maker's founder and CEO Elon Musk the first ever trillionaire. The shares opened at $150 and finished Friday slightly below $161. That price gave the company a market value of around $2.1 trillion. This is SRN News.
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8: When twin sisters began to walk, it was clear their journey wouldn't be easy. Both sisters had developed bowed legs, and in Madagascar, the medical care they needed was out of reach. Still, these bright young girls refused to be defined by their condition. They endured physical pain and faced bullying from their peers, but they rose above it all. Their mother worried greatly, but it was her daughters who comforted her, assuring her that they didn't care what others said. Their remarkable courage shone even brighter when they came on board a Mercy ship for free surgery. Their smiles and laughter lit up our wards as they healed. Today, the twin sisters stand tall, their pain gone and their future wide open. Their story reminds me of Joshua chapter 1, verse 9. "Be strong and courageous. Do not be frightened and do not be dismayed, for the Lord your God is with you wherever you go."
7: Go to mercyships.org.
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17: One day, God is going to accomplish the ultimate makeover when the Bible says we shall be like him.
18: We know our sins and shortcomings all too well. We know we're far from perfect. But coming up, Pastor Greg Laurie says there's a better day coming.
17: Everything you've ever struggled with will be gone. The sinful nature, gone. Your doubts, gone. Your pain, gone. Everything gone. The ultimate makeover, because God sees you for what you can become.

0: believe Jesus could come back at any moment, would it change how you live today? That's what Pastor Greg Laurie explores on this edition of A New Beginning. It's not about guessing dates or decoding headlines. It's about being ready. Pastor Greg offers some fresh perspective and a helpful reminder that Jesus isn't coming back for a perfect person, just a prepared one. So open your Bible now and join us for a hopeful look at the signs of the times.
1: Well, let's grab our Bibles. We're going through the epistles of John, 1st, 2nd, and 3rd. And the title of my message is Signs of the Last Days and Why You Shouldn't Panic. All around us are signs of the times pointing to the fact that Jesus is coming again. So here's point number one. The return of Jesus Christ should cause us to want to live godly lives. 1st John 3:2. Beloved, now we're the children of God. It's not yet been revealed what we shall be, but we know when he's revealed, we'll be like him, for we'll see him as he is. Everyone that has this hope in him purifies himself just as he is pure. So makeovers are very popular these days. They do home makeovers. There's TV shows dedicated to the theme of making your home over. And then they do wardrobe makeovers and changing your appearance. One day, God is going to accomplish the ultimate makeover when the Bible says we shall be like him. There's coming a day when we will see Jesus Christ face to face. And at that moment, everything you've ever struggled with will be gone. The sinful nature, gone. Your doubts, gone. Your pain, gone. Everything gone. The ultimate makeover, because God sees you for what you can become. I don't know if you've ever seen the amazing sculpture of David. It's one of the most magnificent things I've ever seen. It's gigantic. And it's hard to believe that a single man did that out of a single slab of marble. And in fact, the piece of marble that Michelangelo sculpted David out of was considered flawed by other sculptors who rejected it, but Michelangelo chose it. And as he was walking around it and looking at the slab of marble, he said to one of the workers, "I see David." And the worker said, "I don't see anything. I just see a slab of marble." Michelangelo said, "Yes, but I see David." See, he saw what he could make out of the slab of marble. And God sees what he can make out of you. You see flaws, especially if you have a magnifying mirror. Those are scary, aren't they? I shaved the other day. That's good, clean shave. I looked in the magnifying mirror. Oh, man, this is sad. Right half of my face was a full beard. No, it wasn't that bad. But, you know, you realize, oh, I didn't see clearly as I thought I did. And so we see the flaws. God sees them too. But he also sees the potential. He sees what you can become. And in the same way, as we think about the last days, we should be thinking about what we should be doing. Sometimes we get caught up in the minutiae of prophetic events and their order, and we argue about this and that, and we miss the big picture. The big picture is, if I really believe Jesus Christ could come back at any moment, it should affect the way that I live. He that has this hope purifies himself even as he is pure, or cleans himself up. Let's say you had a very important guest coming over to your house for dinner tonight, and they were going to arrive at 5 o'clock. You would have your house spick and span. You would have everything organized. You would have everything ready for this important guest that was coming to your home. So as we wait for Christ, we want to clean our life up if necessary and get rid of any things that don't belong there. Romans 13:12 says, "The night is almost gone. The day of salvation will soon be here. So remove your dark deeds like dirty clothes and put on the shining armor of right living." And if we really believe Jesus is coming, we will not be sinless, but we should sin less. Let me say that again. If we really believe Jesus is coming, we will not be sinless, but we should sin less. Look at 1 John 3. Whoever commits sin also commits lawlessness, and sin is lawlessness. And you know that he was manifested to take away our sin, and in him there is no sin. Whoever abides in him does not sin. Whoever sins has neither seen him nor known him. Wait, hold on now. Are you saying if I'm a real Christian waiting for Christ to come back, I should not sin? Well, not exactly. Because earlier in 1 John 1:8, we read, if we say we have no sin, we deceive ourselves and the truth is not in us. So clearly we sin. Even after we're Christians, we sin. So what is John saying here? That if you are abiding in him, you will not sin. Well, in the original language, it's explained. It would better be translated, whoever habitually sins or whoever practices sin, you see. So it's not a person that sins, it's a person that lives in sin, that practices sin, it is unapologetic about sin. Maybe they even celebrate that sin. John is saying, you can't live that way and call yourself a true believer. The theological term for it is antinomianism. It's basically the mentality that says, I'm a Christian, I'm saved, I'm forgiven, therefore I can do whatever I want. Well, that is not true. That's unbiblical. And that's what John is dealing with here. He says, if that's the case, if you're living comfortably in sin without any desire to repent, then you don't know him. Again, that's antichrist. In other words, it's instead of Christ thinking. It would be like joining a gym. And so you get, you know, the best outfit possible. You get the ultimate shoes and you get the giant water bottle. What's the thing with these giant water bottles? They just get bigger and bigger. They're made out of metal. They weigh 30 pounds. I saw someone the other day carrying a big Sparklets bottle on their shoulder, you know, just in case I get dehydrated for 4 minutes. Like, drinking fountains still exist. There is water out there somewhere, but no, we have to carry the giant water bottles, but I digress. So you got the outfit, you got the shoes, you know, and then you're in the gym and you take selfies of yourself. Selfie. Don't, please, if you go to a gym, don't take selfies of yourself. How many of you do that? No, don't raise your hand. It's because you would raise your hand. You know, hashtag fit for life. Shut up. Just shut up and work out and get out. Okay, just please. But what if you joined a gym and then you just ate donuts? You go in, but you ate donuts at a place next door. And so you're getting in shape, just the wrong shape. You're in more the shape of a pear. Well, that would be antinomianism. In other words, oh, well, I belong to a gym. That's all I need. I have membership in a gym. No, you got to go to the gym and you got to work out. You got to do what you got to do to get in the right shape. And there are people that say, well, I'm a Christian. I prayed that little prayer at a Harvest Crusade 10 years ago. You know, and I'm going to heaven. Now I can live like hell. Doesn't work that way. If you're a true Christian, you'll want to walk with Christ. You'll never be sinless, but you should sin less. And purify yourself. Clean yourself up as you wait for him to return.
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4: 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And you know what? He was right.
3: If you've had your life changed because of Harvest Ministries, would you let Pastor Greg know? 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
1: Abiding in Christ is the golden key to spiritual growth. You know, we're always looking for the shortcut to spiritual growth. Like, how am I going to become a greater man or woman of God? Well, that's a good thing to think about and want to be. But there's no shortcuts. It's literally every day getting up and putting one foot in front of the other and walking with God. As one person put it, long obedience in the same direction. There's no shortcut. It's going to take time. But what better way to spend your time than walking with the Lord? Every day I get up, I'm going to read the Word of God. Every day I get up, I'm going to pray. Every day I get up, I'm going to want to be more Christ-like. It's being a vital part of the church. It's regularity. It's consistency. Abide means to sink your roots deeply into something. It means to stay in a given place, to remain or to continue. Like, let's say I planted a tree in my front yard. And I watched it start to grow and watered it. And I thought, yeah, you know, this would be better in the backyard. So I dig it up, take it to the backyard, plant it there. Leave it there for a couple of days. Oh, man, it was better in the front yard. I pluck it up again, pull it back, put it in the front yard. Oh, I don't know. I'm going back to the back. After four or five times of doing this, that tree is dead. Because you've not let the tree get rooted. And we uproot ourselves. Oh, I'm here. Now I'm going to move over there. And now I'm going to read the Bible. Now I'm not going to read the Bible. I'm going to pray. I'm not going to pray. I'm going to be in this church. I'm going to be in that church. I'm going to be in another church. You're not abiding. You need to sink your roots deeply into Christ. And that is the secret to spiritual growth. Someone sums it up perfectly. Blessed or happy is the man that walks not in the counsel of the ungodly, nor stands in the way of sinners, or sits in the seat of the scornful, but his delight is in the word of the Lord, and in it does he meditate day and night. He will be like a tree planted by the rivers of water that brings forth fruit in his season, and whatever he does shall prosper. See, it's all there, right there in Psalm 1. He doesn't walk in ungodly counsel. He doesn't let this culture tell him how to live or how to think. But instead, his delight is in God's word. And then he meditates in it day and night. Now, to meditate means to fill your mind with, biblically. Now, in Eastern mysticism, to meditate means to empty your mind while wearing Lululemon. But while you have your giant metal bottle of water next to you. But to meditate in the Bible means to fill your mind with the Word of God. In God's Word, he meditates day and night. And he's like that tree planted by the rivers of water. And then this amazing promise of answered prayer, if you abide in Christ. Jesus says in John 15, if you abide in me and my words abide in you, you shall ask what you will and it shall be done unto you. Another translation of that same statement of Christ from an expanded Greek translation would go as follows. Jesus speaking, if you maintain a living communion with me and my word is at home in you, you shall ask at once for yourself whatever your heart desires and it will be yours. Wow. Whatever my heart desires. Yeah, that's what Jesus said. But what am I doing? I'm studying his word. It's at home in my life. I'm learning to think biblically, thus I'll start praying biblically and asking for the things God wants me to have, and it will be mine. All of this comes from abiding in him. That's what we're called to do as we await the Lord's return. So let me conclude this message. If you feel far from God, he hasn't gone anywhere. He's ready to forgive you, and this is about a relationship with him. Let's say, to illustrate, you had the worst boyfriend of all time. First of all, he was unattractive. He insulted you instead of complimenting you. He was always late. He chewed with his mouth open. Everything you don't want a guy to do, this guy did. But, you know, there weren't any other prospects, so for some unknown reason, you stayed with this dude, right? And then one day, a really wonderful man came along. He was handsome. He was caring. He was complimentary. He loved you. He appreciated you. And then one day he said, could I become your boyfriend? And before he could finish the sentence, you said, yes. Was it hard to break up with that old boyfriend? Easiest thing you ever did. Why? A better guy came along. That's us before we know Christ. You know, we're living in sin. We've learned to put up with it. We don't even enjoy it anymore. Oh, sure, when we first started crossing those lines and we started breaking those rules and trying this and trying that, there was a little pleasure, but it was a short-lived pleasure, and now it's just miserable. We don't like the parties anymore. We don't like that feeling of being under the influence of alcohol or drugs anymore. We don't like these so-called friends that could care less about us anymore. We don't like it, but we don't know what to do. And then Jesus Christ comes along and says, "Follow me." And we turn our back on it. It's as simple as that. That was my life at the age of 17, 10 years ago. And a few more. But I was partying, I was drinking, I was doing drugs. And I hated it. And then I heard about Jesus. And then I heard the gospel. And then I believed, and everything changed for me. Someone better came along. Why are you living in your sinful lifestyle? You don't even enjoy it anymore, and you know it. Why don't you just say, "I'm done with this," and follow Christ? Well, will I have to give up anything to follow Jesus? Yes. How about this? You'll have to give up hell so you can go to heaven. Does that seem like a good deal? Give up hopelessness and replace it with hope. Give up hatred and bitterness and replace it with love and forgiveness. Give up emptiness and replace it with fulfillment. That sounds like a pretty good deal to me. Whatever you give up to follow Jesus will be more than made up for. So in a moment, we're going to pray. And I'm going to give you an opportunity to believe in Jesus if you haven't done that yet. Maybe some of the things I've said today, you're hearing this for the first time. You've never heard this stuff before. Good. Glad you came. Now you need to respond to it. Let's all pray. Father, I pray that your Holy Spirit will speak to the heart of every person here. Every person listening, watching, wherever they are, if they don't know you yet, let this be the moment they believe. While our heads are bowed and our eyes are closed and we're praying, how many of you would say right now, "I need Jesus. I'm ready to ask Christ to come into my life." If you want Christ to come into your life, if you want him to forgive you of your sin, if you want to go to heaven when you die, if you want to find the meaning and purpose of life, I want you to pray this prayer after me. In fact, let's all pray this prayer together. We'll all pray it in a show of support for those that are praying it for the first time. Just pray these words. Lord Jesus, I know that I'm a sinner, but I know that you're the Savior who died on the cross for my sin and rose again from the dead. I turn from my sin now. I choose to follow you from this moment forward, as my Savior and Lord, as my God and my friend. Thank you for hearing this prayer and answering this prayer. In Jesus' name I pray.

0: 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Well, Pastor Greg, we're so happy to make available your revealing book called Jesus Revolution, and we can even include a copy of the film of the same name. Let me read you a comment we received. This listener wrote, "My husband and I took my 86-year-old father to see the movie. Before it started, I handed him some tissue. He asked, 'Why?' I told him he would probably get emotional during the movie because that was the era of his salvation." Well, Dad chuckled at me, you know, as 86-year-old fathers are likely to do. But when the movie was over, he had used up all the tissue. Thank you very much. I thought, what a great example of how that movie has touched many, many people. It touched me. I used up some tissue. It was a very moving film, and so is the book called Jesus Revolution.
1: Yes. Well, I'm thankful the movie got through to him. You know, it's interesting how people of all ages love it. Older folks remember it, but then younger people connect to it as though it's current. And when we were making the film, even though this is a period piece set in the 70s, I said to the director, John Irwin, we need to do this in a way where it feels current and contemporary. And as I've spoken to so many young people who've been moved by it, I can see that we hit the mark. So 86-year-old man, young people, across the generational lines, it touched people, and we're thankful for that. It's a story of the last great spiritual awakening in America called the Jesus Movement or the Jesus Revolution. And it's a book called Jesus Revolution, written with Ellen Vaughn, a prolific, outstanding writer that goes into the backdrop of the time, the culture, things that were happening historically, as well as the incredible move of God and how it actually came about. You know, it's been said the fame of revival spreads the flame of revival. So our hope was if we told a revival story through the book and then through the film, our prayer was that it would inspire another spiritual awakening. And we have seen revival-like things come as a result of people seeing this film. So we're praying that God will continue to use it. So if you haven't read the book, I want to send you a copy for your gift of any size. Whatever you send, we will respond and say thanks by rushing you your copy of the Jesus Revolution book. 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
2: Magnify the Lord with me and let us exalt His name together. That invitation is from Psalm 34, and today I'm extending it to you. If worship has become a little ritualistic to you lately, if you're just kind of singing words on Sunday morning without marveling at Jesus, I'm hoping this episode will be deeply refreshing, like a drink of cold water that revives you and reminds you that you're alive. I'm your host, Dana Gresh. Today on Revive Our Hearts Weekend, we're answering the question, what's the point of praise? I got to tell you, I dragged myself to church a few weeks ago, grumbling most of the way. There have just been a lot of hard things going on in my life. My husband and I have a broken refrigerator. The air conditioning is not working. There is a chipmunk loose in my living room that I cannot catch. And I don't know, do you ever get to the point where it's just the little things that bog you down and you're like, one of the next things is going to be what breaks me? I've just been like that. Well, I dragged myself to church. I kind of have to admit my husband dragged me to church. And on the way home, I said to him, I feel different. He said, what do you mean you feel different? I said, well, when we went in there, my body hurt from the stress and it doesn't anymore. I feel different. Friends, worshiping God that morning changed the way my body felt. And all those problems, they just kind of faded away. Worshiping God refreshed and restored my soul. Let's not forget that. Let's start today with the ultimate point of our praise, to bring Jesus glory. He is worthy of all our worship today and every day. Here's my friend Nancy DeMoss-Walgemuth to expand on this.
3: There's a precious story told about President Abraham Lincoln. You can imagine that as the president, he had an incredibly busy schedule. But one day, the story is told, a little old woman came to his office, asked to see him, and though he didn't know why she had come, he graciously agreed that he would see her. And when she stepped into his office, he introduced himself and said, "What can I do for you?" And she said, "Oh, I didn't come to ask you to do anything for me." She had heard that there was a special kind of cookie that President Lincoln really liked, and she had made him some of these cookies and brought them to his office. Now, you couldn't do that today with the president, but back then you could. And the story is told that with tears in his eyes, President Lincoln looked at that woman and he said, "You are the very first person who's ever come into my office not asking or wanting anything from me, but bringing me a gift." He said, "I just want to thank you from the bottom of my heart." And as I think of how moved a president was at the thought that someone would come to him not wanting to get anything, but just wanting to give, to express appreciation to him and how much that meant to him, my heart goes to our heavenly King and President and Lord. And I wonder sometimes if God doesn't feel, you know, those people down there spend a lot of time coming into my office and asking me for things. Now, God wants us to come into His office and ask Him for things. And that's a big part of what prayer is all about. And He tells us, come and bring your requests before me. So nothing wrong with that. But I wonder if sometimes God isn't just longing for us to come and say, "I don't want to ask for anything. I don't want you to do anything for me. I just want to give something to you. I want to bring you a gift. I made something for you." Now, those homemade cookies that little lady made probably were nothing compared to what the chefs of, I don't know, it wasn't the White House then, whatever it was where the president lived. I'm sure he could have had fancier meals. And sometimes when we bring our praise to the Lord, I don't know about you, but I feel like this is kind of like just, you know, my little homemade cookies. It's not much. But God says, "I love it." God loves our praise. He loves it when we bring Him our worship. And as much as you love it when your little child comes to you with a handful of crumpled dandelions that you know are really weeds, but that child reaches out and gives those to you and says, I picked these for you, Mama. You love it. even though to us it may look like just a handful of crumpled dandelions or a tin of cookies, God says, whoever offers praise glorifies me. In fact, the psalmist said, I will praise the name of God with a song. I will magnify him with thanksgiving. This will please the Lord more than an ox or a bull with horns and hoofs. What's he saying? More than any other gift I could bring to the Lord. It will please him if I bring him my song and my thanksgiving. You see, the Lord is supremely worthy of our worship and our praise. And let me say, by the way, that we're all worshipers. We all worship and praise something or someone. We're made to worship. We can't help ourselves. The question is, who or what do we worship? The fact is, most of us worship ourselves. We worship things. We worship this earth. We worship our own hopes and desires and our families and our houses and our time and our reputation. Those are the things that are precious to us. But true worship is coming to see the incredible value and worth of Christ as surpassing anything else that might have meaning to me. That's why the psalmist said in Psalm 73, Lord, who do I have in heaven besides you? And on earth there is nothing, there is no one that I desire more than you. Lord, you are more precious than silver. You're more costly than gold. You're more beautiful than diamonds. And nothing, nothing, nothing that I desire compares with you. The psalmist said, I will call upon the Lord, who is worthy to be praised. Praise is due to you, O God in Zion. It's what we owe to him. He's worthy of our praise and our worship. And that's what the angel said in Revelation chapter 4 in John's vision. Worthy are you, O Lord, to receive glory and honor and power, for you created all things, and by your will they exist and were created. He created us. He owns us. If we are his children, he has bought us, purchased us to be his own. We owe him all our praise.
2: Amen. He is worthy. Later in that message, Nancy actually spends some time in prayer exemplifying what true praise sounds like. So if you'd enjoyed listening to that, we'll link to the full episode in today's transcript. Just visit reviveourhearts.com/weekend to find it. We find so many great examples of praise in Scripture, and there's a particularly beautiful one in John chapter 12. At a Revive conference, Pastor Bob Bakke recounted this scene for us. It's centered on Christ and, get this, a woman. Women were considered pretty insignificant in this time, sadly. So that should cause you and me to lean in.
4: This woman had few choices in life. She could be divorced easily, or if she was married, when she got married, all the husband had to do, you burn my breakfast 3 days in a row, I call you into my home, I have two witnesses, I repeat three times, I divorce you, I divorce you, I divorce you, and you are out. Whose gender was not trusted in the courts of law. A woman who could not survive on her own, apart from the hospitality of her family or her friends, could not survive on her own economically, could not inherit property. She was lost. She could serve in somebody's household. She could be a wet nurse to somebody's baby. She might be loved and cherished in somebody's home. She could maybe beg on the streets or sell her body. Those were her career options. And she is the one upon whom the entirety of the Gospel of John pivots. And in this moment, the least, at least in the eyes of Jewish men, becomes the greatest. John chapter 12, let me read it in the NIV. 6 days before the Passover, Jesus arrived at Bethany where Lazarus lived, whom Jesus had raised from the dead. And here a dinner was given in Jesus' honor. Martha served while Lazarus was among those reclining at the table with him. Then Mary took about a pint of pure nard, an expensive perfume, and she poured it on Jesus' feet and wiped his feet with her hair. and the house was filled with the fragrance of the perfume. But one of his disciples, Judas Iscariot, who was later to betray him, objected, "Why wasn't this perfume sold and the money given to the poor? It was worth a year's wages." He did not say this because he cared about the poor, but because he was a thief, and as keeper of the money bag, he used to help himself to what was put into it. "Leave her alone," Jesus replied. "It was intended that she should save this perfume for the day of my burial. You will always have the poor among you, but you will not always have me." So as the powerful Sanhedrin becomes the supreme expression of humankind's refusal to believe in Jesus, the anointing of Jesus by a powerless Mary becomes the most magnificent expression of adoring faith. Both prophesy about Jesus' death. By Mary's humble adoration, Mary does a thing of more significance than she could possibly have imagined. She has no clue what she is doing except adoring her Lord. Only Jesus has the eyes to see the magnitude of her actions. In verse 8, Jesus says, "It was intended that she should save this perfume for the day of my burial." It was intended, he said. This is a statement full of mystery and wonder all by itself. These words aren't literally in the Greek text, but the force of the grammar of the Greek demands that we understand the words of Jesus this way. Jesus is saying that God's design all along, before the foundations of the earth were laid, God planned that this family treasure, now in Mary's possession, would be kept for this day and this moment. And Mary, again, who is oblivious to the higher meaning of her actions, participates in God's sovereign design and administers the death anointing of the Christ. Mary, by obeying the impulse of her heart, unwittingly becomes the divine agent who prepares the Lamb of God to redeem the earth. What's John's point? The point is this, that Jesus, having been rightly adored, is now rightly prepared for the hour of his glory. And our Redeemer, who culminated his public ministry by calling Lazarus from the grave, is now readied for the cross and the grave himself. Because a single woman of absolutely no consequence to her surrounding culture was compelled to worship him at his feet. Listen to me again, please. There is no telling what divine scheme we may be initiating, what you may be initiating, what mysteries may be unfolding, what enemies we may be defeating, when we simply give ourselves for the worship and adoration of Jesus.
2: Wow. I mean, what a thought-provoking challenge from Pastor Bob Bakke. We just uncovered another point of praise. It's a way we participate in God's redemptive story. It centers our hearts on the Savior. When we worship, our gaze shifts. We see Jesus more clearly. The gospel becomes more beautiful to us. The world may respond to our worship like Judas responded to Mary's. People might say, "What a waste," but we know the truth. Our praise presses back the darkness. It confronts the enemy by holding up Christ's glory. So let's be lavish with our praise like Mary. Let's pour it out like a fragrant offering. And this offering of praise serves a beautiful dual purpose. It glorifies the Lord and encourages our brothers and sisters. And that's the third and final point of praise. It's a powerful way we love our fellow Christ followers. My good friend Aaron Davis sat down with Jaquel Crow and pastor's wife Alejandra Sleeman to talk about this. Their conversation was part of a larger series on the life of Elizabeth. Let's listen.
5: The Bible talks about the sacrifice of praise.
6: Yeah.
5: And I love that phrase. Why do you think the Bible calls praise a sacrifice?
6: Because praise isn't always easy.
5: No.
6: It doesn't come
7: you don't feel like it.
6: Sure. In disappointment and suffering.
5: Yeah. And isn't that like inspiring? I love Sunday morning.
7: Yeah.
5: I just love to be in the church. Yeah. I feel like it's like, you know, the rest of the week is like there are just dogs chasing me, trying to chomp onto my ankles. And then I get into the sanctuary and I'm with the body in Christ and it's like, somebody called off the dogs.
7: It is.
5: And I know enough about my local church body to know she's singing and she's going through something hard.
7: That's right.
5: That couple is here and they're going through something hard. Mm-hmm. His hands are in the air and he is worshiping and he is walking through a season of hard. Mm-hmm. That is the sacrifice of praise, right?
6: Yeah. And it makes praise mean so much more. Like, I think all of us can fall into the rut of we know the words, we can sing the words, we don't even think about the words.
5: Sure.
6: But when we have to come to worship when we don't feel like it, and we make that sacrifice of praise, it's hard, but it is so beautiful and precious.
5: Yep. Why do we continue to do it? Because Jesus is still worthy.
6: Yeah.
5: I mean, that's what we're saying to each other. We're saying, we're broken. Mm-hmm. This is broken. The culture is broken.
6: Yeah.
5: But and Jesus is worthy of us being here still.
7: Right.
5: And so there is something about singing to each other, I think.
7: Mm-hmm.
5: So as you've been reading Elizabeth's story over and over and over in these weeks, what struck out to you about how Elizabeth encouraged others?
7: How she encouraged others? I think... doesn't record her lamenting through the years prior to receiving this miracle.
5: Sure.
7: Her not complaining.
5: Sure.
7: But quietly, patiently waiting for the Lord to save.
5: Yep.
7: I think that says a lot about a woman because we could tend to voice things out very quickly because we feel it. It must be true.
5: Sure.
7: So she somehow, there's no scripture recorded that she complained. On the opposite, she just felt honor.
5: Yep.
7: And when Mary came, it was beautiful how she received her with such grace, and how she shared that stage of their lives with such love.
5: Yep.
7: You know, and I, that really got to
5: her excitement about Mary's pregnancy is phenomenal to me. She is what I call a champion.
7: Yeah.
5: You know, she is going to champion Mary, and she could have done differently. She could have thought, here, I have waited all my life. I was married. I didn't
7: I'm older.
5: Right.
7: I'm older.
5: And now I'm older and pregnant. Yeah. And here, this young thing is not even married.
7: Yeah.
5: She's doing it all out of order, right? And she gets to have the Savior, the Messiah.
7: Yeah.
5: I mean, she could have been embittered, but she wasn't. She's so thrilled for Mary. Scripture doesn't necessarily say that she's singing, but man, she sure seems to be.
7: Yeah,
5: she's just so
7: did a little
5: excited.
7: Giggle, I'm sure.
5: Yeah. And she is saying, this baby in my womb is leaping.
7: Yeah.
5: And she is the first human to declare Jesus as Lord. She says, that baby in your womb, she calls him the Lord. And so, man, that's not a heart attitude that wasn't created over time. That's not a heart position that didn't take time to develop.
7: Yeah. Mm-hmm.
5: You know, she clearly was tethered to the Lord. She was excited for what the Lord would do.
7: Mm-hmm.
5: And maybe she did some singing over that baby in Mary's womb. But I think we have that same call to encourage each other.
7: Mm-hmm.
5: I'm going to read us Ephesians 5 because it gets pretty specific about how we do that. Encouragement is another one of those Christian buzzwords, right?
7: Yeah.
5: But what does that mean to encourage?
7: Yeah.
5: Ephesians 5, 18 through 21 says this, "And do not get drunk with wine, for that is debauchery, but be filled with the Spirit, addressing one another in psalms and hymns and spiritual songs, singing and making a melody to the Lord with your heart, giving thanks always for everything to God the Father in the name of our Lord Jesus Christ, submitting to one another out of reverence for Christ." So How do we encourage each other? This is telling us to sing mm-hmm. to each other. Mm-hmm. And that might feel a little silly, but there's an older gentleman in our church that he's gone now, but he would come and he would say the Psalms out loud mm-hmm. At the beginning of Sunday. And he yeah. would talk about what a great day it is to be singing in the house of the Lord. And you would go, yeah, it is kind yeah. of a great day. So there's power in our songs, mm-hmm. I think, and in singing to each other in the midst of disappointment and encouraging the disappointed ones in our lives, mm-hmm. who's all of us.
7: Yeah. Could it be to not disappearing from the means of grace that the Lord has provided for us to be in the community of fellowship? Mm. So sometimes when I feel disappointed, guess what? On that Sunday, I'm not going to church.
5: That's right.
7: Mm-hmm. You know?
5: It's so easy to hide.
7: Yeah. I stop going to the Bible study. I have friends that as soon as they're not in Bible study, I'm like, you're depressed. It's like, how do you know? Yeah. I'm like, I know you withdraw.
5: Yep.
7: And I think we tend to do that. So this is so important that yep. we understand, you know, even if you don't feel like singing,
5: sure.
7: at least surround yourself
5: sure.
7: with people that are singing, because that is speaking into your spirit and into right. your heart. And that is encouraging.
5: And to remind
7: too.
5: Ourselves, why are we singing at church? Mm-hmm. Let's read a couple passages of scripture. Mm-hmm, yeah. If you're not sure that you should be singing, just spend a little bit of time in the Psalms.
7: Because that
5: the
7: will Psalms kick you into gear.
5: Full of it. Yeah. And we've got some passages from mm-hmm. Psalms yeah. on the people of God singing. So, Jaquel, you have, what passage do you have for us?
6: I have Psalm 71, verse 23.
5: Okay.
6: Which says, my lips will shout for joy when I sing praises to you, my soul also, which you have redeemed.
5: I love that. Mm. My lips will shout for joy. And I'm going to do it.
7: Yeah.
5: I'm going to yes. shout for joy. I'm going to sing to you. It's a choice. I love that. All right. Mm. What passage do you have? Also from Psalms.
7: I have Psalms 95 verse 1. It says, oh, come, let us sing to the Lord. Let us make a joyful noise to the rock of our salvation.
5: It's that let us.
7: Yeah.
5: Come on.
7: Let's do it,
5: church.
7: Yeah.
5: Let's make a joyful noise.
6: And mm-hmm. I love that the singing is connected to the greatness of God.
5: Yeah.
6: So mm. even when we feel disappointed, when we do not feel like singing for our own sake,
5: sure.
6: We're not singing about ourselves. We're
5: sure.
6: singing about the glory of our God.
5: Yeah, I can get a little bit squeamish about those songs that we're singing as a church that are us focused.
6: Yeah.
7: Yeah.
5: I have plenty of practice of focusing on myself.
7: Yeah.
5: An expert
7: can
5: navel
7: do that
5: gazer.
7: All week.
5: Sure. I'm pretty self-absorbed. Yeah. It can be in my flesh. And it's this, let us come together and sing about the greatness of God.
7: Yeah.
5: Let us think about him. Let us do it collectively. Let us do it loudly.
7: Yes.
5: Right?
7: Yes.
5: Let's focus on him. Psalm 105:2 is the passage I wanted to read. Mm-hmm. Sing to him. Sing praises to him. Tell of all his wondrous works, an exclamation point right there in scripture.
7: Yeah.
5: And the Bible is full of that charge. Like, come on, church. Mm-hmm. Let's sing about him. Let's sing to him. Let's sing mm-hmm. together. Let's sing as we go. Let's sing in the car. Let's sing in the church. Let's sing from the mm-hmm. rooftops. You know what there's a lot of going on in the church? Hand-wringing. There's
7: yeah.
5: a lot of like, the culture is dark.
7: Yeah.
5: The times are dreary. Mm-hmm. The election is whatever.
7: Yeah.
5: And I think this seems like an overly simplistic solution.
7: Mm-hmm.
5: But I don't have a plan better than the Lord's throughout all of time.
7: Yeah.
5: Let us sing.
7: Yeah.
5: Let's sing about the goodness of God.

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9: We think a lot about the afterlife. We wonder about it. We know it's coming eventually. And I think even more so as we get older, the reality of death gets closer and stronger. You find yourself losing more friends. 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And by the way, if that's the case, you probably need to start making some newer friends, okay? But I have XM Sirius Radio in my car. And so there's different stations you can listen to. There's 50s on 5, 60s on 6, 70s on 7, 80s on 8, 90s on 9, and so forth. And so I'll be listening to the music, and I don't like one song, so I'll go to another. And then it dawned on me the other day, I've lived through all of these decades. I was born in the 50s. I remember the 60s, the 70s, the 80s, the 90s. Hey, you know you're getting old when the 90s songs are called oldies now, right? And we start wondering, what's going to happen to me when I die? Where do we go? What's it like on the other side? If you put your faith in Christ, you can know with certainty you'll go to heaven. That is only the hope for the Christian. The Bible says to be absent from the body is to be present with the Lord. Just right in heaven. That's such a great thing. Are you prepared for eternity?
8: 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Already know God? Invite others to learn more about what it means to follow Jesus. Answers to questions about the Christian faith, online courses for Christian growth, and video messages from Pastor Greg Laurie can be found at harvest.org.
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3: With SRN News, I'm Ron Taylor. Pakistan's prime minister says the United States and Iran have agreed to wording of an agreement aimed at ending their war in the Middle East. The prime minister said in a social media post yesterday that mediators are working with both sides to finalize a deal. Shares of SpaceX soared 19% in their Wall Street debut, making the rocket maker's founder and CEO Elon Musk the first ever trillionaire with the IPO. The shares opened at $150 and finished Friday slightly below $161. That price gave the company a market value of around $2.1 trillion. Forbes estimates that Musk, who is also a major shareholder in Tesla, is now worth $1.1 trillion. Musk says SpaceX is going public because it needs money to find its ambitions of putting satellites and data centers in space and eventually establishing a colony of people on Mars. This is SRN News.
4: Your AM 1160 weather forecast. Today will be warm with a mix of clouds and sunshine, becoming breezy in the afternoon. The high will reach 85 degrees. Tonight, expect mostly cloudy skies with a few showers and the possibility of a heavy thunderstorm. Thunderstorms could bring localized damaging wind gusts, hail and flooding downpours. The low will be around 61 degrees. I'm meteorologist Jason Katarina on AM 1160. 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
17: 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What is a React video? Well, whenever one of these anti-Semitic popular figures in our society today puts out a video against Israel, I want to react. So you're going to hear the audio of my reactions to Tucker Carlson, Candace Owens, Megyn Kelly, Nick Fuentes, Marjorie Taylor Greene, when Tucker Carlson interviewed Mike Huckabee. So we're going to be reacting to certain clips from these different people. And anytime the person is speaking against Israel, and I believe it is an inaccurate position, I'm going to be reacting to that today. Now, this is something we need to know. We need to know what the truth is about Israel. And I believe this is a very important issue today for several reasons. Number one, Israel and the Jewish people provided us the Messiah, the Savior. So I think at the very least, we should love them more than anyone else. And we also should be accurate when we're talking about Israel. They gave us the scriptures. And many Jewish people today do believe in Jesus. I believe there's a million Jewish people today that believe Jesus is the Messiah. And so our love for Israel should only grow, as Paul said, to bring the gospel to the Jew first. And he also said that if he could give up eternal life, he would do that for the sake of his kinsmen, the Jews. Shouldn't we have the same heart as the Apostle Paul in this issue? So we're going to be covering these things today. And I think these are really important as we navigate our world. And I believe there's a blessing for those that bless Israel. And I would much rather have the blessing than the cursing as a nation and as an individual. We just finished writing a book called The Spiritual War Against Israel. My colleague, Dr. Phil Stringer, and I co-wrote the book, Defending Biblical Zionism and Understanding Israel's Place in God's Prophetic Plan. Inside this book are many details of the history of anti-Semitism, the lies that are being told about Israel and the Jewish people, and a biblical explanation of where we should come in as Bible-believing Christians regarding the nation of Israel and the Jewish people. We're going to talk about Bible prophecy in this book. We're going to look at dispensationalism, which I am a dispensationalist. This book delivers a factual review of the historical issues regarding Israel. It offers an accurate common sense evaluation of current events concerning Israel. And the book provides a clear examination of the multitude of scriptures that discuss the future of Israel. And so we wrote this book for this time when we as Christians need to clearly understand the modern nation of Israel. In this day that so many people are against Israel and this is increasing anti-Semitism, Christians, we need to stand up for Israel. To get this book, The Spiritual War Against Israel, please contact us right now, 1-800-78-GRACE, 1-800-78-GRACE. 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
18: 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Box 9, Lake Zurich, Illinois, 60047.
19: Let's begin with recent comments from Candace Owens that many have called anti-Semitic and explain why her ideas are both dangerous and unbiblical.
14: I don't care who it is that is invested in Israel. Like I will be grossed out if somebody goes on a trip to Israel.
20: I go on trips to Israel all the time. And I'm glad she's grossed out at me. I don't even know her, but I'm grossed out at her for what she's saying right now.
14: Like, I'm at that point where I'm like, you know, a genocide is happening on the other side of the border. You are watching this and you know that all of this is made up.
20: It's not
14: because of a bunch of powerful people decide to make this a nation. So they had to justify that by being like, oh, this is the home of the Jews. And there's actually no biblical argument.
20: Yes, there is.
14: There's no research that supports that claim.
20: Tons of it.
14: Nothing. In fact, there's very much research to the contrary.
20: Not true.
14: I also appreciate this headline, Times of Israel. Netanyahu, if we wanted to commit genocide, it would have taken exactly one afternoon. We could have just killed them all in one afternoon. We didn't do that, which proves that it's not a genocide. No, what it proves is that you were trying to do this as you've always done it, which is deceptively, right? False flag. It's just a response.
20: So when she says false flag, is she saying Hamas didn't really come in and kill hundreds of women and children and babies and rape and all of that stuff? Is that what she's saying? This was Israel that did this? So this is 100% wrong. We know that in real life. She's wrong on this. And if she's suggesting it, she is a demonic anti-Semite. Don't listen to her. Don't give her any more bandwidth because she's off the rails and she's spewing what Satan wants to spew. The devil hates God. The devil hates God's earthly people, the people of Israel.
14: There's been a near blackout on the topic of what you've been doing to the children. You didn't prepare for independent voices to have a platform. That's what you didn't do. And that is why, despite the fact that you likely planned this for years, I see evidence that you guys planned this for years.
20: Not true.
14: You decided that, okay, we're going to slow play this and hope that nobody notices. And now,
20: oh, nobody's going to notice. Everybody notices Israel.
14: And like I said, I hope nobody supports Israel ever again.
20: And independent voices are good. Believe me, they are good. But this is wrong when she can just say whatever she wants to say. And it is contrary to fact and to truth. And it creates this boiling up of anti-Semitism. People are going to react to the words she says to hurt Jewish people. I will stand in the path of anyone trying to hurt a Jewish person.
14: If you're a human being, I hope you never support this nation in any capacity. And you look at everybody sideways who does.
20: Candace, let's look at you sideways. And I hope that you will understand the errors of your ways, that you will do a little more research, and that you will stop lying about Israel and the Jewish people.
19: Next, I react to an interview between Megyn Kelly and Marjorie Taylor Greene as they discuss invitations from pro-Israel lobby groups and the growing political tensions surrounding support for Israel in America.
21: This audience knows, and I know where you stand too on Israel and all that, but I have had multiple reach outs to me, both from friends and from connected people in D.C., begging me to go to Israel with them.
20: I'll just tell you this, Megyn and Marjorie, you will get it when you go to Israel. That, to me, is the reason they want you to go is because once you go, you get it.
22: And I fully agree with you, Megyn. We are not against Israel. We are all for their right to defend themselves, just as we are for any Jewish person on campus. Just as I think, we could talk about young white males in high school that are constantly getting beat up.
21: Yeah.
22: Guess what? They should have a right to defend themselves too, and people should stand up for them as well. We think anybody that is a victim should be able to defend themselves. However, Israel is the only country I know of that has some sort of incredible influence and control over nearly every single one of my colleagues.
20: Okay, so she's saying all of her colleagues are under control of Israel. Now, listen, I am thankful that so many people in our government are pro-Israel. I'm actually a little surprised. I'm thankful. I believe it's because we know the Bible. I think it's because we know what the Bible says, that we should support Israel. It's not like any other country. It's a unique place. So I'm glad that what she's saying is true. I'm a little surprised by it, but I'm happy.
23: Why is there such hatred toward Israel? And what does the Bible say about the spiritual war behind it all? In their powerful new book, The Spiritual War Against Israel. 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
0: Next, I respond to the idea that supporting Israel is somehow impossible to rationalize. Joe Rogan and Dave Smith also say that the U.S. bows down to Israel, which doesn't align with reality.
16: They just launched another offensive on Gaza City the other day. They're bombing rubble. It's biblical levels of evil.
20: It's biblical levels of evil if he's talking about Hamas, not Israel. These guys are off the wall.
16: The idea that it's just accepted as normal that the politicians for your country must worship this other country, and you're like, so what, did that other country like beat us in a war and they're occupying us now? And you're like, no, you're the superpower, they're your welfare country, you know, but yet you must go kiss their wall. You must say, hey, Tammy Bruce from the State Department, literally just, and I know she was kind of being tongue-in-cheek, but where she goes, we're the greatest country in the world, well, second greatest to Israel.
20: Okay, I didn't hear Tammy Bruce say that, but I'll just tell you this. I think America is the most amazing country in the entire world in human history, except for Israel. Why is Israel so different than any other ally? He's going to bring up, I think, Finland. Like, why aren't we so in lockstep with Finland? Why is Israel so important to us? And there's two reasons. Number one, the biblical reason is that God in the Bible said there's going to be a redeemer coming through a certain lineage, and the lineage was Abraham, Isaac, and Jacob. And that has happened. The Messiah has come through Abraham, Isaac, and Jacob. His name is Yeshua, Jesus, Joshua. He came, he lived, he fulfilled the law, he was perfect, but he died, he rose again, and he'll save anybody who will simply believe. Dave Smith, Joe Rogan, whoever, if we'll simply put our trust in him. So it's different than any other nation, because it has biblical implications, and we've recognized that. Now, you know, people that don't believe in the Bible, or they're just secular, worldly people, they're not going to get that piece, but that's an important piece. And we are a Christian nation, with a lot of, you know, Jewish people in our history too. And so it's within our, like, fabric of our DNA that's why we love Israel and support Israel, is because of the biblical reason, the historical reasons. But also, I want to tell Dave and Joe that it's also because supporting Israel as an ally does help us stay safer. And we've talked about in the last videos, I won't get into that more now, but it is to our interest to support Israel in the arena of Islamic terrorism, because there are many people that want to kill us. Israel helps protect us by intelligence and other things.
0: Now, I want to shift to someone who frequently broadcasts anti-Semitic content, Tucker Carlson. On his podcast, he's hosted a wide range of guests, including many who oppose the state of Israel. Surprisingly, he interviewed a staunch supporter of Israel, Ambassador Mike Huckabee. And here's what was said in that exchange.
20: The next question, the next area of concern that I have about this interview was Tucker's implications that the Jews in Israel today aren't really the Jews from the Bible. So the question is, who are the Jews? And this is a new lie. This lie actually started around the time that Israel returned to the land and became a nation. It's only about 50 years old, where people have been saying, well, you know, they say they're Jews, but they're really not. Because once the Jews returned to the land, those like Augustine and Luther and others that said, Well, they'll never return to the land because they broke in God's promises and the church has replaced Israel. But when they did return to the land, all of a sudden, like, okay, now what are we going to do? Well, the only thing that they can do now, the only thing they have left is, well, those that went back to Israel really aren't Jews. So how do we know? And Tucker proposed a DNA test. Well, Judaism isn't just ethnicity. They're a religion. They're a nation. They're a people group that has traceable records. You can trace the Jewish people from teacher to student, all the way back from today, all the way back to Moses.
2: Tucker, Christianity is growing in Israel.
3: Okay, but
2: and there is a big lie that goes out there. But no, let me finish this because I keep hearing that Christians are really not treated well in Israel. That's a lie.
3: Well, there are lots.
2: It is a lie.
3: There are lots of different.
2: There were 34,000 Christians in Israel in 1948. There are 184,000 Christians here today.
3: And by Israel, what are you counting?
2: You talking about the land?
3: What territory are you counting?
2: I'm counting
3: about Israel proper. Or are you counting
2: about Israel
3: the West
2: proper.
3: Bank as well and Gaza? I mean, what do you when you say Israel? Those numbers apply to what landmass?
2: It would be in Israel proper.
3: Okay,
2: there are 184,000. Now,
20: Christians are shrinking in some of the Palestinian-controlled areas, like Bethlehem. But it's not because of Israel. The Palestinians control those areas. The Palestinian Authority controls those areas. So the persecution is not from Israel. The shrinkage of Christianity in those areas are because of the corrupt leadership of the Palestinian Authority.
2: I'll tell you where Christians are not doing very well. They're not doing very well in the Muslim-controlled countries. There's almost no Christians in Qatar, for example, except those who live in the Christian ghetto, who are the service workers.
3: I'm sorry. Look, I don't want to argue with you. There are many more Christians in Qatar than there are in Israel.
2: That's not true.
3: What it actually is true, and I refer you to Wikipedia, Mr. Ambassador.
2: Wikipedia.
3: I refer you to the government of Qatar, the government of Israel.
20: Huckabee wanted to criticize Wikipedia because, you know, there are some good things in Wikipedia, but there's also some things that aren't true. So you can't just throw Wikipedia up as authoritative, I don't think.
3: Well, these are knowable facts. Like, I'm
2: in Jordan,
3: by the way.
2: The numbers are down. In Syria, the numbers are down. In Lebanon,
3: saying,
2: the numbers are down.
3: I'm
2: just telling you that
3: there are about twice as many Christians.
2: But they live in the enclave. They're not native Qataris.
20: They're not citizens.
3: Okay. We're mixing so many different categories here. I'm just saying, I get things wrong all the time. You've just gotten something wrong, and I think it's important to acknowledge it. There are many more Christians in Qatar than there are in Israel. Fact.
2: How many?
3: Now you caught me.
20: I love this because this is what Tucker did to Ted Cruz. Where is the promise found in Genesis of the land to Abraham, Isaac, and Jacob? Caught him. And here, Ambassador Huckabee caught Tucker on this one. This was good.
3: Oh, no, I can look at my phone, but I was just there. And there are many more.
20: Kind of bumbling here.
2: Tucker, Christianity is growing in Israel.
3: Okay, but. Okay.
2: And there is a big lie that goes out there. But no, let me finish this because I keep hearing that Christians are really not treated well in Israel. That's a lie.
20: Christianity is protected in Israel. And I know plenty of Christians in Israel, and they're able to worship freely. I've done it. I've been there. But the same is not true of a lot of the other Muslim countries. So if you're going to criticize these other countries. Don't criticize Israel on this.
4: Finally, I want to end with a recent conversation on Tucker Carlson's podcast featuring guest Nick Fuentes. The interview is mind-boggling. It stirred a lot of controversy, especially around comments about Israel and the Jews. You'll be shocked when you hear what Nick said.
20: Well, this is a really long video, so we're obviously just going to cover a couple things. So here's another section that they were talking about Israel, and I'm going to react to what they have to say.
5: You're one of those people. One of the reasons I wanted to meet you is you're one of those people who is defined by clips.
24: Yes.
5: And I'm one of those people also.
24: Yes, yes.
5: Right, so I get it.
20: Okay. They're defined by clips. Listen, if they said it, now I understand context. We do need to understand context. But some of the things that they're saying are so outrageous and inflammatory and false that a clip is all you need. And here's an example of this. This is Nick Fuentes talking about the Holocaust, but he's comparing it to baking cookies. How sick is this guy?
6: Max says, if I take 1 hour to cook a batch of cookies and Cookie Monster has 15 ovens working 24 hours a day every day for 5 years, how long does it take Cookie Monster to make 6 million batches of cookies?
7: Okay, so obviously he's younger, but just the grin, he knows exactly what this is talking about. He knows exactly what the person is saying. So there's this conspiracy. The Holocaust is minimized. It wasn't as bad as 6 million Jews because the ovens couldn't have burned them fast enough. How sick is this guy that he would say this? And he's defined by clips. Well, if I said something like this, I better be canceled. I better not get any platforms. And Tucker, to have him, shows me Tucker's position on all of this stuff.
6: I don't know. That's a good question. Certainly,
7: To laugh. To think this is
6: really
7: something
6: correct to me. Wait a
7: he
6: second.
7: He needs to go to Auschwitz. I've been to Auschwitz.
6: And you have 15 ovens, probably in four different kitchens, right? Doing 24 hours a day every day for 5 years. How long would it take you to make 6 million? I don't know. It certainly wouldn't be 5 years, right? The math doesn't seem to add up there. The math doesn't quite seem to add up there. I don't think you'd result in 6 million. Maybe 200,000 to 300,000.
7: So there it is. Like, okay, so even like 200,000 to 300,000, oh, that's okay? Exterminating a people because they're Jewish? This is where they will lead you. And this is where these conspiracies will lead you if you let it. You should be furious about a guy like Nick Fuentes. And Tucker, we're not saying that everything Israel does and will do and has done is good, but we're saying as a general rule, we need to support this miracle nation. And I believe that from many levels. One is it is important for us to cooperate with the democracy in the Middle East that has our back and can help us develop technology, defensive and offensive weapons, and share intelligence. I think it is America first to support Israel financially and all these other ways. But on the next level and the higher level and a more important level is that God has a special promise on that people and on that land. And that is still in play. And we need to support Israel as a nation. And if we do, I believe we're going to prosper. If we don't, we will be destroyed.
8: I'm thankful that we can get the record straight and make sure we all understand how we should be thinking about Israel. Why do I love Israel? Well, one of the main reasons is because Israel brought forth the Messiah, the Savior. For that, I will forever love the Jewish people and the nation of Israel. And they gave us the scriptures. And the Bible says that we've all sinned. We've all fallen away. We're all like sheep that have gone away. And the Lord has laid on him, the Messiah, according to Isaiah, the iniquity of us all. Jesus came exactly as predicted. Where he was born was predicted. All of these things. He came. He lived a perfect life. He did great, incredible miracles. He blessed so many people. Yet he died as a sinner. He's not a sinner, but he died in our place. He rose again. And he invites anyone to simply put their trust in him and be saved from their sins. That is the good news. That is why, one of the reasons at least, we should support Israel and the Jewish people.
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28: Now, look at Titus in 2 Corinthians. Titus is mentioned several times in 2 Corinthians. We've seen it just now in chapter 2 where Paul is at Troas and longing for Titus to hear about him. In chapter 7 of 2 Corinthians, verse 6, "Nevertheless, God, that comforts those that are cast down, comforted us by the coming of Titus." Apparently he did meet up with Titus, and he received great comfort from Titus, because of the things that he heard about the church at Corinth, and that some things had gone well and people had responded positively. And not by his coming only, but by the consolation wherewith he was comforted in you Corinthians, when he told us your earnest desire, your mourning, your fervent mind toward me, so that I rejoice the more. That's what he was hoping for. And that's what he was so burdened about while he was at Troas, and why he wanted to meet up with Titus. Verse 13 of the same chapter. Therefore, we were comforted in your comfort. Yes, and exceedingly, the more joyed we for the joy of Titus, because his spirit was refreshed by you all. How refreshing, how encouraging, what a cause to rejoice when people that Paul ministered to would respond positively to the truth. Chapter 8 and verse 6. Insomuch that we desired Titus that as he had begun, so he would also finish in you the same grace also. Skip down to verse 16. But thanks be to God, which put the same earnest care into the heart of Titus for you. For indeed, he accepted the exhortation, but being more forward of his own accord, he went unto you. Aggressive, forward-looking, a bias for action in the life of Titus. Verse 23. Whether any do inquire of Titus, he is my partner, partner in ministry. There were probably no one closer to Paul in ministry than Timothy and Titus. He is my partner and fellow helper concerning you, Corinthians. Or our brethren be inquired of, they are the messengers of the churches and the glory of Christ. And so there we have an example of a great servant of Christ. And so we see in 2 Corinthians chapter 2 the restlessness and the burden of the Apostle Paul, even while ministering at Troas and seeing fruit there. Now let's look at the victory in ministry, which is described here in 2 Corinthians chapter 2 in the beginning of verse 14. He says, now thanks be unto God, which always, always causes us to triumph in Christ. Isn't that beautiful? Paul, with all of the burdens, Paul, with all of the afflictions, all of the suffering, all of the trials, all of the distress in his life, is able to give thanks to God because he experienced always a triumph in Christ. Now, this is an interesting metaphor that the Apostle Paul uses here. It's a beautiful picture. Literally, Paul says that God always leads us in triumph. The picture is this. The picture is that of a conquering Roman soldier. And he's walking in triumph. Before him was the priest who was burning incense in this walk of triumph and victory. Behind him were the victorious officers and the prisoners, likely walking chained. That's the picture. The Roman soldier walking into Rome with great victory and triumph. The priests burning incense, sending out an aroma. Behind him, the victorious officers and the spoil, the prisoners, chained. Now keep that in mind as you read the rest of this passage. So now thanks be unto God, which always causes us to triumph in Christ and makes manifest the savor, the aroma of his knowledge by us in every place. So victory in ministry, always victory in ministry. And that brought Paul great success, great gratitude to his heart. In spite of the trouble, in spite of the restlessness, in spite of the burdens, in spite of everything that he did and had to endure and carried in his heart, more than a man could carry, because there was a point at which he despaired even of life itself. And yet, he's able to say, God be thanked, because we always triumph through Christ. There's a victory march for the Christian when we see things from heaven's point of view. When we look above and beyond the immediate circumstances that we face, always triumph as the Roman soldier walks in victory into the city. Then we have the accomplishments of faithful ministry. And that's what we see here. The second part of verse 14, and makes manifest the savor of his knowledge by us in every place. So we have, first of all, the manifestation of the aroma of the knowledge of God. Always victorious when we preach Christ, when we preach the truth, regardless of the results and regardless of the responses, we don't need to look for success in ministry. We always need to look for faithfulness in ministry. Keep to the task. Always preach the word, and that's what Paul encouraged Timothy, the pastor. Preach the word, instant, in season, out of season. Focus on those things. Give yourself to them. Always do it, regardless of the responses, because there's always triumph in that kind of ministry. And that is what comes to God as a sweet aroma, as a sweet-smelling fragrance before God. And so what Paul will tell us here is the aroma that he's speaking about here, coming from this picture of the incense that was burnt when the Roman soldier came into the city in great triumph. He says, to God, it's a sweet aroma that is displayed by us when we preach Christ. That's success. When God is pleased, when we're faithful to his word and don't preach any other gospel, we don't water down the message to please men because that displeases God. That rises into the nostrils of God as a hideous stench. It's hideous to him. No, we want a sweet aroma to rise before God, and making manifest the savor of his knowledge by us in every place. That's the issue. Making Christ known, proclaiming the knowledge of God. That's a savor. Verse 15, for we are unto God a sweet savor of Christ. The issue, you see, is faithfulness, not the results, not the success. No, we plant, we water, God gives the increase. And it's not measured by how many people respond to the message. That's not the way God measures things. He measures it by faithfulness on our part. Look at Matthew chapter 25 for a moment. Matthew 25, in the kingdom program. And we know it's the kingdom program because Christ speaks about the kingdom. And there, faithfulness is a big issue. Matthew 25, beginning with verse 14. For the kingdom of heaven is as a man traveling into a far country. He called his own servants, delivered unto them his goods. Unto one he gave 5 talents. To another 2, and to another 1. To every man, according to his several ability. So he didn't give somebody more than his ability could bear. And straightway took his journey. Then he that had received the 5 talents went and traded with the same, and made them other 5 talents. So he doubled that. Likewise, he that had received 2, he also gained another 2. But he that had received 1, what did he do? He went and digged in the earth and hid his Lord's money. He said, I'm going to protect it. After a long time, the Lord of those servants comes and reckons with them. Again, these are the policies of how the kingdom works. And so he that had received 5 talents came and brought other 5 talents, saying, Lord, You gave me 5 talents. Behold, I gained another 5 talents. I invested the money. I doubled the money. What does his Lord say? His Lord said unto him, well done, thou good and what? Faithful servant. You have been faithful over a few things. I will make you ruler over many things. That's how God will distribute responsibility in the kingdom program here on earth. I will make you ruler over many things. Enter into the joy of your Lord. He also that had received 2 talents came and said, Lord, you gave me 2 talents. I gained 2 more. His Lord said unto him, well done, good and faithful servant. You have been faithful over a few things. I will make you ruler over many things. Because that was the issue with these 2 servants. Actually, with these 3 servants. Faithfulness was the issue. Enter into the joy of the Lord. Then he that received the 1 talent came and said, Lord, I knew that you're a hard man, reaping where you do not sow and gathering where you have not strawed. And I was afraid and went and hid your talent in the earth. Lo, there thou hast that is thine. I protected it. I hid it. And here it is. That did not please the Lord. That did not come as a sweet aroma. It stunk. His Lord answered and said unto him, thou wicked and slothful servant, you knew that I reap where I sow not and gather where I have not strawed. You ought therefore to have put my money to the exchangers, and then at my coming I should have received my own with interest, with usury. Take therefore the talent from him, give it unto him that has 10 talents. For unto everyone that has shall be given, and he shall have abundance. But from him that has not shall be taken away even that which he has. And cast ye the unprofitable servant into outer darkness, there shall be weeping and gnashing of teeth. We know that he's not accepted into the kingdom. The reason is because he was unfaithful. And the other 2 were faithful. Well done, thy good and faithful servant. Well, that's in the kingdom program. What does Paul say to the body of Christ? 1 Corinthians chapter 4. 1 Corinthians chapter 4, beginning with verse 1. Let a man so account of us as of the ministers of Christ and stewards of the mysteries of God. And here's verse 2. Moreover, it is required in stewards, which we are, it is required in stewards that a man be found what? Faithful. Trustworthy. Faithful. Verse 17 of that same chapter. For this cause have I sent unto you Timothy, who is my beloved son and faithful in the Lord. 25 times the Apostle Paul uses the word faithful. You know why? Because it's important. Because that is what is required of faithful stewards, faithful servants. Ephesians chapter 1 and verse 1, he begins this letter and he begins the letter to the Colossians the same way. He says in verse 1, Paul, an apostle of Jesus Christ by the will of God to the saints which are at Ephesus and to the faithful in Christ Jesus. That's the measure. That's the measure God uses. That's the sweet savor and aroma that rises to God as very pleasing to him. When Paul was going to be killed, and he knew it, he knew that he was at the end of his life. In 2 Timothy chapter 4 and verse 8, Paul at the end of his life, he was going to be beheaded at the end of such faithful, long ministry. He says, henceforth, there is laid up for me a crown of righteousness, which the Lord, the righteous judge, shall give me at that day. God did not keep a tab of how many people had been converted through his ministry. Nor did he keep a tab of how many hours he prayed and how much money he gave. And no, it's not about the results. It was about the faithfulness of the Apostle Paul. He was faithful. Faithful in fulfilling the ministry that God gave to him. Faithful until death. And while his death was not a pleasant one, he was able to look beyond that and say, you know, you're getting me faster to the very thing that I'm looking forward to the reward I'm going to get from the Savior whom I served ever since I was converted in Acts chapter 9 on the road to Damascus. Served him faithfully. Completed the revelation of the Word of God. Preached the gospel everywhere with the right heart and with the right ministry. He didn't have a minister's black book where he counted how many people he married and counted how many people he baptized and counted how many people came to his meetings each time they met. That wasn't the issue. That's man's view of ministry, the outward success. And that's not what God wants us to look at. God wants us to be faithful in making his knowledge known, because that rises before God as a sweet aroma. And so the manifestation of the aroma of the knowledge of God, secondly, an aroma that rises unto God because of Christ, 2 Corinthians chapter 2, 2 Corinthians chapter 2 and verse 15, the first part of verse 15. For we are unto God a sweet savor of Christ. God says, there's a sweet aroma that rises to me because of a faithful servant that is preaching Christ. Preaching Christ, a sweet aroma. Keep your hands in 2 Corinthians chapter 2. Go to Ephesians chapter 5. Ephesians chapter 5 and verse 2. Verse 1 says, be ye therefore followers of God as dear children, and walk in love as Christ also has loved us and has given himself for us an offering and a sacrifice to God for a sweet smelling aroma. That's what brings pleasure to God. Preach Christ. Preach his substitutionary death to an unsaved world. Preach what the death and resurrection of Christ means to the saved. The power that it gives, the enablement that it gives for us to live the Christian life, all the provisions that God has made for us through the death and resurrection of Christ and our union with him. That's a sweet aroma. On the other hand, he wrote to the Galatians that there was something wrong there. Galatians chapter 1, beginning with verse 6. He says to them right at the beginning of his letter to the Galatians, I marvel that you are so soon removed from him that called you into the grace of Christ unto another gospel. What gospel? They were bringing in the law program back into the grace system. It was another gospel. It was a gospel that may have been proclaimed in past ages, but was no good anymore. Because the gospel to be preached was the gospel of the grace of God. The gospel of Jesus Christ. And he says, you've been removed. I marvel, I'm shocked that you're so quickly removed from the grace of Christ unto another gospel, which is not another, but there be some that trouble you and would pervert the gospel of Christ. But though we or an angel from heaven preach any other gospel unto you than that which we have preached unto you, let him be accursed. Any gospel, every gospel that is contrary to the gospel of the grace of God, let him be accursed. That is not a sweet smelling aroma to God. That is not pleasing to God. It's a curse. He repeats it in verse 9. As we said before, so say I now again, if any man preach any other gospel unto you than that ye have received, let him be accursed. It's a serious thing and very displeasing to God to preach anything other than the grace message. The gospel of the grace of God. All that God in his grace has done for us and is doing for us and through us today. That's the message that is pleasing to God. And the question is, whom do we want to please? Whom do we want to please? If men, God is displeased. If God, then we better preach the right message. And we better preach it carefully and accurately. And so go back to the metaphor in 2 Corinthians chapter 2 that Paul uses, where the Roman leader

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5: Death for the other. Now look at what Paul says. Verse 15 of 2 Corinthians 2, for we are unto God a sweet savor of Christ in them that are saved and in them that perish. Two groups of people. To the one, we are the savor of death unto death. To those in chains, those that are going to perish, the smell that comes to them signifies death. They've been defeated. And to the other, those that are saved, the savor of life unto life. And so unto God, a sweet aroma of Christ. Verse 15. Unto them that perish, an aroma of death. Paul says in the last part of verse 15, in them that perish, for to the one were the savor of death unto death. Those that perish. Bad news. We preach the same message to the saved and to the unsaved. We preach Christ to them, to the one, hope and life, to the other, death and judgment. And it's not in the message. It's in the response to the message, because it's the same message. Unto the saved, a sweet aroma of life. We should never lose the sweetness that comes from hearing the gospel of Jesus Christ. It should always be a sweet aroma. And so Paul says, as we preach Christ to God, it's always pleasing, always a sweet aroma. To the unsaved, to those that perish, it is death. It is the aroma of death. And then to the saved, it's an aroma of life. And so when I hear the gospel, when Christ is preached, I say the amen, and I rejoice, because it brought life to me. Eternal life, spiritual life, forgiveness from God, and all the benefits that I have, undeserved. But oh, the perishing. It's a message of death, because they will perish through the rejection of the sweet message that Christ died for their sins. In their place, all they need to do is believe. All they need to do is receive the gift, the message. Believe that Christ died in their place, though they deserve to die. And God offers a free gift. The wages of sin is death. But the free gift of God is eternal life through Jesus Christ, our Lord.
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2: With SRN News, I'm Bob Agnew in Washington. The Government Accountability Office says improper payments keep climbing. The GAO estimates $186 billion in improper payments in fiscal 2025, up $24 billion year over year, with total errors nearing $3 trillion since 2003. The Trump administration is warning more than 500 hospitals to disclose basic cost information, saying the hidden pricing drives up costs for American families. Hospitals that fail to comply could face penalties up to $2 million a year. Officials say stronger enforcement will help patients shop for care and curb runaway health care spending ahead of the midterm elections. Ford is recalling more than 250,000 vehicles that were incorrectly repaired under a previous recall. It had been meant to fix a problem that caused the engine to stall while driving. This is SRN News.
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3: Today will be warm with a mix of clouds and sunshine, becoming breezy in the afternoon. The high will reach 85. Tonight, expect mostly cloudy skies with a few showers and the possibility of a heavy thunderstorm. Thunderstorms could bring localized damaging wind gusts, hail and flooding downpours. The low will be around 61. I'm meteorologist Jason Caterina on AM 1160. 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
10: If you had been at that beautiful, sweet little Sermon on the Mount, I am telling you, you would have been crushed. You would have said, I came to get some comfort. I came to get some assurance. I thought you were going to undo the law. And Jesus, I didn't come to abolish the law. I came to fulfill it. 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
11: 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In today's episode, Pastor Brian shares the second half of a lesson from Exodus chapter 20. Dr. Chappell highlights God's rules and rescue provided in our study of the Ten Commandments. 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And while you're there, look for this wonderful resource from Dr. Chappell, Holiness by Grace. In this book, Pastor Brian will guide you through reassuring scripture passages to discover how works and obedience are not a means of establishing or maintaining salvation, but a grateful response to God's mercy. 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
10: So let me ask that you would look in your Bibles at Exodus chapter 20. There is not a more profound passage in all the scripture describing God's rules and rescue. Exodus chapter 20, the Ten Commandments. Would you stand as we honor God's word? I'll begin right at the beginning of Exodus chapter 20. And God spoke all these words, saying, I am the Lord your God who brought you out of the land of Egypt, out of the house of slavery. You shall have no other gods before me. That is the first command. There are 9 more coming, and we'll get to them. But for now, let your eyes go to the end of the chapter and see where the other bookend is of what God is teaching. Verse 22, after the Ten Commandments, the Lord said to Moses, thus shall you say to the people of Israel, you have seen for yourselves that I have talked with you from heaven. You shall not make gods of silver to be with me, nor shall you make for yourselves gods of gold. An altar of earth you shall make for me, and sacrifice on it your burnt offerings and your peace offerings, your sheep and your oxen. In every place where I cause my name to be remembered, I will come to you and bless you. If you make me an altar of stone, you shall not build it of hewn stones. For if you would wield your tool on it, you profane it. And you shall not go up by steps to my altar, that your nakedness be not exposed on it. Let's pray together. Father, for your word, we thank you. But there is no question in our hearts that this same word that guides us in your ways has led many astray. Help us to not be crushed by the commands, but use them as road signs to take us to our Savior. This we ask in Jesus' name. Amen. Please be seated. Commandment number 5 moves to that second table of the law. Honor your father and mother. Verse 12. The first commandment with a promise that your days may be long upon the earth. Now, what does that mean? Obedient children never get sick. Obedient children never have accidents. Is that what that means? No, think of it. Here's Moses getting from God the commands that will be given to the whole nation. And he's saying, honor your father and mother. that your days may be long upon the land, that the covenant promises of God may extend through your nation. And even Moses begins to recognize and speaks for God, saying, look at the consequences to the nation, how little longevity there will be for the rule of God in the land if children do not honor their parents. Do we know that is true? In a nation where half of our children do not know both their biological parents in the house, where children not only do not always honor father, they could not do it. And we look at the reverberations through our society and recognize, as Brian Livingston, our elder, prayed during the service earlier, the devastation upon a land that does not know the Lord. Honoring father and mother has repercussions that we should understand. The sixth command, you shall not murder. That's verse 13. And I know we can all think, phew, well, there's one that does not apply to me. At least I hope most of you think it does not apply to you. Actually, does it apply to us? Jesus will explain it a little bit later, we'll see, in a way that does apply to us. Why not murder? Because every human being is made in the image of God, and as a result of being made in God's image, holy unto Him. Special needs, senior, unborn, made in the image of God, and life is honorable to God. And so He says to us, to our society, and to all, do not murder, because life is precious. And we must consider what that means and how we deal with other people in protecting, defending them, their livelihood, their future, their families, our calling as God's people. Seventh commandment, verse 14, you shall not commit adultery. No commandment receives more challenge or consensus in our culture. The challenge, we all know, you shall not commit adultery. Oh, there's those antiquated Christians again with their prudish standards that you're only supposed to have sexual expression within the bounds of a marriage between a man and a woman. The consensus is almost everyone, not everyone, almost everyone in this culture believes that if you are married, you should be faithful to your spouse. Look at the news. Look at who's being attacked. Look at who's being made fun of. People who are married, who have sexual relationships outside of marriage. Now you think, well, why is that? Because if what the cultural challenge is, which why limit sexual expression? You know, it's just kind of chemicals and biology and feels pleasant. I mean, why limit it? Then why object to it if someone who is married expresses their sexuality outside of marriage? Something deep in us knows that to give your body to another person is not just something physical, it is emotional, it is spiritual. As even the Apostle Paul says, your body is the temple of the Holy Spirit. It's not something to unite to somebody who will allow you to profane what God... I can't explain to you entirely what it's about. But deep down we know it. If it's wrong for married people to have sexual relationships outside of marriage, then there was God speaking to young people, to older people who are not in a marriage at the moment, to say, I'm protecting you and your soul and your relationship and your future. Count it joy. Count it pure what God is preserving for your future. And as a consequence of understanding that purity, that relationship that God intends for intimacy in a marriage relationship, God is saying to every single one of us, the culture may just ridicule you for some sense of the importance of sexual purity, but God is saying, I support you. You are doing something that is profoundly holy and good. And for that reason, protect what God intends to also use to protect your own future as His family, as His people, as a married person that He is making. Eighth commandment, you shall not steal. Verse 15. Such a short commandment with such huge implications. You shall not steal. Well, that ought to be easy, unless you're talking to WorldCom or Lehman Brothers or Volkswagen or Napster or Lance Armstrong or Martha Stewart or every single one of us who has pirated a software or music download of some sort. God is saying something quite simple. If it's not yours, do not take it. If it's not yours, do not take it. Even if it is someone else's reputation. We sometimes want to take gossip and put it under the 9th commandment. Most commentators put gossip under the 7th. If you are stealing somebody's reputation by idle talk, by just letting their reputation be ruined by what you are stealing from them. We've commended the church here about its giving, but recognize what will the New Testament say? Those who are not supporting the work of the gospel are robbing whom? God. It's recognizing what is ours to give is to be given. We cannot take, however, what God never intended us to have. That, in whatever form we do it, is stealing. The 9th commandment, verse 16, you shall not bear false witness against your neighbor. False witness or fake news. You know, we can snicker, and I meant to make you snicker a little bit, but recognize what's happening in this nation right now. What is happening? We are roiled and upset. We are so torn apart as a nation about one simple question. What witness can we believe for a Supreme Court nomination? And you recognize how not just news sources, but an entire nation and families and their children are being torn apart by somebody not telling the truth. And that doesn't just happen in the news. That happens over and over again as we are not careful to protect the truth of God. The 10th commandment, you shall not covet. Verse 17. In modern terms, thou shalt not covet the higher market value of your neighbor's home or the better decor that is on HGTV. You shall not covet your neighbor's main squeeze, nor his media room, nor his BMW, nor his or her Facebook post, however doctored and perfected they have been made. The strange thing about the coveting one is it's the last of the commands, and it's the first that is clearly only attitude. Did you catch that? Everything before has either been an action or some combination of action and attitude. But you get to the 10th, and you kind of go, oh, it's only about attitude. And you recognize what the apostle is doing is not putting a period, but a launching pad. Because now he's saying it's not just the legalistic what you do that's being counted, but what's in your heart as well that has to be considered in terms of obedience to God. What that means is you're now very glad that I got to the last commandment. You go, phew, we got through those. And the reality is God is just getting started.
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10: Recognize what the apostle is doing is not putting a period, but a launching pad. Because now he's saying it's not just the legalistic what you do that's being counted, but what's in your heart as well that has to be considered in terms of obedience to God. What that means is you're now very glad that I got to the last commandment. You're going, phew, we got through those. And the reality is God is just getting started. The Ten Commandments are not this kind of high hurdle that we're supposed to get past. The Ten Commandments are actually the floor of God's expectation. You want to know the ceiling? Turn to Jesus. We play these games in our minds about what Jesus actually, you know, he's the gentle Jesus, meek and mild. He doesn't really care. And yet if you had been at that Sermon on the Mount, where he's doing the sweet things. Look at the birds of the air. They don't sow or gather into barns, and yet your heavenly Father cares for them. Look at the flowers of the field. I tell you, even Solomon in all his glory was not arrayed like one of these. And if the flowers of the field, which today are and tomorrow are cast into the fire, are so glorious, doesn't God care for you? Oh, wouldn't you love to be there? Except for what he said about the Ten Commandments. I mean, that was the bulk of the sermon. You have heard it said that you shall not murder. But I say to you, if you are angry with your brother and call him a fool, you will go to hell. I didn't say that. Jesus said that. You have heard it said that you should not commit adultery. I say to you, if you even look at another person with lust in your heart, you've already committed adultery, and you will not be in the kingdom of God. Wait, Jesus, you can't mean that. He absolutely meant that. And he's just getting started. For he will say to his brother James later in the New Testament, listen, you tell them that if they just break one of these commandments, then by implication, they've actually broken them all. And then he will say to the apostle Paul, and Paul, you tell them this, there's no temptation taken any one of you, but such as is common to humanity, which means there is no sin out there, the seeds of which are not already in my heart and your heart. If you had been at that beautiful, sweet little Sermon on the Mount, I am telling you, you would have been crushed. You would have said, I came to get some comfort. I came to get some assurance. I thought you were going to undo the law. And Jesus said, I didn't come to abolish the law. I came to fulfill it. And not one jot or tittle of the law shall change until the kingdom of God comes. This is here. It is for you. And we would say, how can anybody stand then? God, what are you doing to give this message to us that will crush us and destroy us? And Jesus comes down from the mountain and begins to heal people who cannot help themselves. A leper, a paralytic, a senior citizen, a demon-possessed man. And Jesus is showing us something about the gospel that was hardwired into the commandments from the very beginning. I read to you at the beginning of this sermon, the end of the Ten Commandments. We hardly ever get there. If you really understood these commandments, attitude and action, they would crush you. And you would say, somehow God has got to provide some rescue, some repair. He's got to make a way out here. Verse 24. An altar of earth you shall make for me. And sacrifice on it your burnt offerings and your peace offerings, your sheep and your oxen. In every place where I cause my name to be remembered, I will come to you and bless you. I know these people, God says. Here's my holiness. here's their record. They're going to be in trouble. And so I have made a way back to myself. It's going to be by sacrifice, by one substitute for another, the penalty that's actually due. But they need to understand something. The substitute that's going to come is not of their hands. Verse 23, you shall not make gods of silver to be with me, nor shall you make yourselves gods of... You cannot purchase my affection with silver or gold. That's not going to work. And if you make this altar to me for the sacrifice, don't even carve on the stone. Don't even chop the stones up. If you put your hand to it as though it's your work, it cannot show my grace. And so God says to his people, when you make an altar, don't you even touch the stones in such a way as to show your hand is your Savior. Instead, we read the last verse, which causes us to kind of snicker, you know, and you shall not go up by steps to my altar that your nakedness be not exposed. And we kind of think, oh, that's kind of funny. Except God is saying, regard me as holy. Regard me as the one who can deliver you by my holiness, not by anything in your part. Because not what you purchase and not what you perform is going to make you right with me. And when my heart knows that, I long for that kind of God. And I actually want to honor him. As Jesus came down from the mountain, we read these words in Matthew 8. When he came down from the mountain, great crowds followed him. And behold, a leper came to him and knelt before him saying, Lord, if you will, you can make me clean. And Jesus stretched out his hand and touched him saying, I will be clean. What happens when you read these Ten Commandments and recognize that Jesus only intensifies the obligation? Oh God, you know how unclean I am. You know how wrong my heart as well as my actions. Is there any way back to you? Can you make me clean? And he said, from the beginning I was teaching you, I can. I will. Not by the work of your hands. You can't bribe me. You can't leverage me. But if you will by faith trust I have made a way by the work of my Son, you will be clean. And then what do our hearts say? Show me how I can walk with you now. Show me how I can honor you. Show me a way that's safe and good. Teach me your ways, O Lord. And he says, okay, I have. This won't gain my love, but you can respond to my grace and know my love even more richly in every day of your life.
13: Hi, friend. This is Brian Chappell. I'm so glad you chose to spend some of your valuable time studying the scriptures with me today. If God has spoken to you about an issue, a problem, or situation you're dealing with, and you'd like to ask him to help you get things straightened out, I'd like to pray with you right now for his guidance. Heavenly Father, your understanding of this world is beyond what I can imagine, and your love for me more than I can fathom. So I come seeking your wisdom and trusting your heart. I turn this concern over to you, and I entrust it to you. 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Help me to take the next right step and then trust you to do as you know is best. For then we shall be truly blessed. I pray this in Jesus' name. Amen.
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20: It says, now when they, the Sanhedrin and the religious leaders, when they saw the boldness of Peter and John and perceived that they were unlearned and ignorant men, they marveled and they took knowledge of them that they had been with Jesus. Don't you love, I love that verse for so many reasons.
21: Pastor Brett Metter encouraging believers to continue standing courageously for the gospel.
20: This is a time for you to be bold, like Peter of Acts chapter 4, who's filled with the Spirit and point people to Jesus.
21: After healing a crippled man and preaching about Jesus, Peter and John were brought before the intimidating religious leaders, the same ones that had condemned Jesus to death. As Peter bravely declared salvation can only come through Jesus, Pastor Brett Metter takes note of how the demonstration of such a bold witness is one for all believers to follow from today's Word.
20: In Acts chapter 4, you kind of need to know the setup because it's sort of a response to what happened in chapter 3. But we saw the man that was crippled sitting there at the gate beautiful. As you go into the temple, they'd pass this guy crying out for alms, alms for the poor. Peter and John went up to the temple to pray. And on the way, they saw this crippled man who was crying out for alms. And Peter stopped and looked at him and he said, "Look at us." And the man looked at him expecting to get some money from Peter and John. But Peter and John said, "Silver and gold have I none, but such as I have give unto thee, in the name of Jesus Christ of Nazareth, rise up and walk." And Peter reaches with his right hand and pulls this guy up from his crippled condition, crippled from his mother's womb. And the man stands up. And then he starts walking. And everybody wondered, the story says, because they knew the guy was crippled. They'd seen him there for 40 years, sitting at the same gate day after day. And now he's walking? Some gave glory to God. But there were others who saw what was going on here, and they were grieved. Why are they grieved? Well, that's where chapter 4 picks up. Let's look at verse 1 of chapter 4. "As they spake unto the people, the priests and the captain of the temple and the Sadducees came upon them, being grieved that they taught the people and preached through Jesus the resurrection from the dead. And they laid hands on them and put them in hold unto the next day, for it was now eventide." These first three verses kind of set up the story where the main group here are the Sadducees. Now, when Jesus walked on the earth and was ministering, his primary group that didn't like him was the Pharisees. Remember, the Pharisees were keepers of the law, legalists. But in this case, it seems like the Sadducees are now at the leadership of this. Now, the Sadducees didn't give Jesus as much trouble as he was walking on the earth. And here's the reason why. They're the liberal theologians, if you would, the Sadducees. Anyway, in this story, the Sadducees are grieved. And why? It says, because Peter and John and those guys taught the people and preached through Jesus the resurrection from the dead. They laid hands on him, grabbed him, and dragged him and threw him in jail. So Peter and John are in jail overnight. And the next morning, they're forced to sort of stand before this trial of these Sadducees, but also the exact same people that condemned Jesus to death. Well, the story goes on in verse 4. It says, "Howbeit, many of them which heard the word believed, and the number of the men was about 5,000. So even though Peter and John get thrown into jail that night, people are being saved. We went from, in Acts chapter 2, 3,000 people were saved. Now the group is up to 5,000, it says here. And it says here in verse 5, "And it came to pass on the morrow that their rulers and elders and scribes and Annas, the high priest, and Caiaphas, and John," not John the apostle, different John, "and Alexander, and as many as were of the kindred of the high priest were gathered together at Jerusalem." Here in this particular trial of Peter and John. And in verse 7 it says, "And when they had set them in the midst, they asked, by what power or by what name have you done this miracle?" Now these religious guys are doing something that is actually biblical, if you would. Because in the books of Moses, the Torah, the law, it says that you're to try those people that are doing miracles and make sure they're not doing it in any other name than that of Jehovah, the God of Moses there at the burning bush, the God of Abraham, Isaac, and Jacob. Then the law of Moses said you're to take those guys and stone them to death. That's what's going on here. They're just trying to figure out a way to get these guys in trouble. "So by what name," they said, "have you done this?" Well, I love this, verse 8. It says, "Then Peter, filled with the Holy Ghost, said unto them, you rulers of the people and elders of Israel, if we this day be examined of the good deed done to the impotent man, by what means he is made whole, be it known to you all and to all the people of Israel that by the name of Jesus Christ of Nazareth, whom you crucified, whom God raised from the dead, even by him doth this man stand here before you whole." I love it. They're thinking, "Aha, we've got him, because he said Jesus Christ of Nazareth, and that's not the name of Jehovah, so we're going to be able to stone him to death." But Peter goes on in verse 11, "This is the stone which was set at naught of you builders, which has become the head of the corner." You know, they're saying, "What name are you doing this?" And he says, "The name of Jesus Christ, which, by the way, is the chief cornerstone that you guys rejected, and it's the fulfillment of the Messiah, He's saying to these Jews, he's the Messiah, the cornerstone that you rejected. And now the problem begins here in verse 12. Peter says, after all this, he says, neither is there salvation in any other, for there is none other name under heaven given among men whereby we must be saved. By what name do you do this? Name of Jesus Christ of Nazareth, whom you crucified, who's the chief cornerstone of the Old Testament. Okay? And by the way, this name, Jesus Christ, there's no salvation by any other name than that of Jesus Christ. I've marked this in my Bible because this is one of the things that, sadly, people today, we don't really acknowledge. In fact, the American church has gotten away from just Jesus is the only way, which is really sad. How did that happen? I think that there's a large group of evangelical Christians who don't even really necessarily know what true salvation is. There's people that call themselves Christians, but I'm not sure they know there's only one way to be a Christian, and that's through Jesus Christ. Jesus said it. I am the way, the truth, and the life. No man comes to the Father but by me. Jesus said that. Peter, hearing that in John chapter 14, now he's articulating it in Acts chapter 4 to the Sanhedrin, saying there's no other name under heaven given by which men can be saved than that of Jesus. There's no other name. That's what Peter says. Not Buddha, not Muhammad, not Krishna. Peter nails it when he says there's no other name under heaven by which men can be saved. The only other insult that comes close is to mention the name of Jesus, his holy name, the only begotten of God, in the same breath as Muhammad and Buddha and Krishna, like some of these New Agers. It's many paths. Why is that so offensive to us Christians? Or at least it should be. I'll tell you why. What do you think God thinks about when, if you kind of think about the thing, in the beginning, God created the heavens and the earth. And then he creates man in his own image, gives man free will. Man uses their free will and sins against God and ends up in a fallen, doomed state. But God so loved the world, he comes up with a plan to save the doomed humanity from going to hell for eternity. God loved the world so much, he says, I don't want everybody to go to hell. In fact, the Bible says God would that none should perish. So God comes up with this plan of salvation, but it's a radical plan because somewhere, I guess, in God's cosmos and universe, there's actually a requirement of sin. When sin happens, there's a penalty. And it turns out that that penalty is eternal death. Unless an innocent person is willing to die for those sins of someone else. So what happens? God becomes a man. Well, you know, the way the Bible puts it, God sent his only begotten son, who comes, lives the perfect life, and dies on the cross for the sins of the world. And you get a sense that this is heavy, that God's only begotten, who over and over the Bible says, this is his son whom he loves, his beloved son. And then God sends the son, he dies a torturous, brutal death, and now anybody who wants to be saved, they can be saved through him. But if you show up at the pearly gates and God is there and you stand before God and you say, hi, God, I just don't like to think that narrow through your son. I'd like to think there's other paths. So I chose other paths. What? You mean I gave my only begotten son as the way, the truth, the life? No man comes to the Father, which is right here in heaven, but by me, the Son of God. And you're saying, no, I'm going to do it through Buddha, Krishna. Do you see how offensive that is to God? If you think you're going to pull that off, I think someday you're going to stand ashamed before God at the great white throne judgment. See, this is something, you know, our culture doesn't really like the narrow path that Jesus laid out. You guys are so narrow. I always kind of crack up when people say, you Christians are narrow. And I say, yeah, that's right. You're getting it. Right. Jesus said that. Yes, Pope Francis said all religions are paths to God during a visit to Singapore in September of 2024. That's just not in line with the scriptures at all. When someone says all religions are the same or their God is the same as our God, they know nothing about world religions. And the notion that all religions are equally valid is logically impossible. Do you understand that? How is it logically impossible? Well, think about it for a second. If you take that most loving and, you know, tolerant, all paths lead to heaven, many paths that lead. If you take that, then your logic goes like this. You're saying that all paths lead to the same place. So you're saying Christianity is one of those paths. Yes, I do believe that. Okay? So you're saying that Christianity is a true path? Yes. But Jesus, if it's a true path, Jesus said, I am the only way to heaven. No one comes to heaven but by me. So Jesus, by his declaration, says it's the only path. So how can it be one of the many paths if that path says it's the only way? Do you see the problem there? So you're in a predicament. You need to either reject Jesus' way and say, I don't believe it. I believe all the other paths that are kind of ridiculous. Or you choose to accept the work of Jesus, dying on the cross for the sins of the world, his resurrection, which he's the only one who proved his claims as a religious leader, by dying and then raising up on the third day, and everybody saw it, and eyewitness accounts affirmed it by the hundreds. That's the one you can believe, or you can choose to reject that. But Peter's making it clear, there's no other name under heaven by which man can be saved. There's no logic that allows you to allow Christianity along with Buddhism and Hinduism and Baha'i or Jehovah's Witness or any of these others. There's no allowance for that. If you're going to either believe Jesus, you'll be saved. But if you reject Jesus as the way, the truth, and the life, then you're going to be crushed by the rock. That's what the Bible says. So it's kind of something I wonder, if you're a Christian, I wonder if you should perhaps be prepared to die for that affirmation. But did you just say, I need to be ready to die for something? Yep. I think it's a big enough deal that for us to say what Peter's saying here, did you notice that Peter's willing to die here? He's talking to the same people that crucified Jesus, and he's getting in their face saying, you crucified Jesus, and by the way, Jesus is the only way. There's no other name under heaven by which men can be saved. Man, he's just laying it all out on the line here. Sadly, there's a lot of people that are making up their religious trajectory by themselves. That's a new religion I call God to me. God to me is more of a, well, I don't think God is a man. I think it's a woman. And the God to me is not mad at the world, and he's not going to judge the world. He's loving. So he loves everybody. Everybody's going to make it to heaven. God to me, it's a dumb religion. It's only as big as your brain. But the Bible and the scriptures of the Word of God tells us the truth. Now, what's going to happen to Peter with this, all this, you know, kind of getting in their grill just a little bit? I think he's doing it powerfully, but this is going to get him in trouble. But check out what happens. Look at verse 13. It says, now when they, the Sanhedrin and the religious leaders, when they saw the boldness of Peter and John and perceived that they were unlearned and ignorant men, they marveled and they took knowledge of them that they had been with Jesus. Don't you love, I love that verse for so many reasons. First of all, you always love it when the high and mighty are a little bit stumped. You know, these are the brainiacs of the day. The smartest people lived in Jerusalem, and they knew it. They were the Sanhedrin. If you're part of the Sadducees or the Pharisees or the Sanhedrin, you're like the pipe-puffing, cardigan-sweater-wearing intellectuals pontificating in Jerusalem about all these things. That's who these guys were. They were the smarty pants. Now, who were Peter and John? They were fishermen from Galilee. And we got to remember this. I've told you about some of Josephus's writings and others where they talk about how Galileans, they were sort of the equivalent of what we might call hillbillies. Even their dialect gave them away. Remember when Peter was there warming himself and the little girl says, he's one of them. He was one of the disciples. And Peter says, I am not blankety blank blank. He's cussing out this little girl. That's the Peter of a few months ago. Now we have this bold Peter is on, what a different thing. But that was before he was filled with the Spirit. And what did he do? He denied Jesus three times. But one of the things that they said of him, hey, he's a Galilean, his speech betrays him. What did a Galilean sound like? Well, to you and me, it'd be sound like, tell you what, darn tootin', pertin' ear, that's what we're going to do, you tell you what. Like it was total Hickville. That's the way they thought of Galileans. They were dumb. Well, it says right here, they marveled that they were unlearned and ignorant men. I remember when I was a kid, I was listening to the Bible teaching radio on one of our local stations when I was a kid, and this guy gets on, dearly beloved, turn to Matthew chapter 5. And I'm like, who is this guy? What a weirdo. Because his accent. I think, whatever. And I listened to him for a little while as a teenager. I'm like, okay, yeah, click. I turned him off. Well, a few years later, I was in an old bookstore, and I found this really cool commentary set that I was going to buy, and it was called Through the Bible by Dr. J. Vernon McGee. And I thought, oh man, this guy. And I read Dr. J. Vernon McGee, and I thought, what a great scholar. And to this day, it's one of my favorite Bible commentaries. I love Dr. J. Vernon McGee. I pictured the guy, you know, one of the intellectual, maybe with a little British accent, you know, turn in your Bibles to chapter 4, you know, whatever. Intellectual, cheerio, you know, whatever. But what's funny is, I was loving this commentary. Then I turned on the radio again, and they said, now, through the Bible with Dr. J. Vernon McGee. And I'm like, oh, great, here he is. And he's like, dearly beloved, turn in your Bible. I was like, what? It was the same guy. Same guy. I love that. And, you know, now, if you know, you know. His voice is endearing now. Of course, he's been in heaven for, what, 30 years now? 40 years? He's been in heaven for a long time, and he's still preaching on the radio. Now, the reason I say that is, you know, that's kind of what's going on here. The intellectuals are looking down their pious noses at these guys and marveling. Wow, these are the unlearned is a nice way of saying stupid. Ignorant, well, the word ignorant in the Latin is ignoramus. That's what they're saying. They're marveling. They're stupid and ignoramuses. That's what they're saying. That's how disrespectful they are of Peter. But they can't get by it. They can't get away with it. What do they say? They marvel that they're unlearned and ignorant men, but took knowledge of them that they had been with Jesus. Man, that's the key. I don't care who you are. You might be as dumb as a brick, as most of us. But if you spend time with Jesus, that ups your game. Suddenly that gives you some authority. It actually gives your life meaning, and it actually makes what you're saying and talking about matter. That's what happens. See, the Peter of the gospel message, he was always putting his foot in his mouth, saying stupid stuff, doing stupid things. But now we see this guy who's saying powerful things, and he's shaking up the smartest guys in the building. And it's this guy who's unlearned and ignorant. I love this. What a beautiful picture of you and me. The Lord wants to use you no matter who you are, even if you're not as smart as person. But I don't know all the gospel. I don't know how to preach like that. Well, read the Bible enough, and pretty soon the Lord will start by the Spirit speaking through you like it does Peter. I don't know, Brett. I think I'll never be as smart as Peter. Maybe not. But some of you fall into the next category. And that's the final verse of our lesson here. Check out verse 14. Then they turn from Peter, and it says, verse 14, and beholding the man which was healed standing with them, they could say nothing against it. What shut the mouths of this Sanhedrin where they couldn't say another word? It wasn't even Peter's powerful Holy Spirit words. It was the dude that was once crippled for 40 years sitting at the temple gate beautiful, and now he's just standing there. Listening to this, like, I want to check out this DVD because it just cracks me up. Here's Peter, you know, you crucified, and then this guy standing over here. But there's nothing they could say about him because he was once crippled, but now he's just standing there. Just some of you, that's all you need to do. Some of you were alcoholics and you were ragers and your life was a mess and your marriages were failing and your job was being in trouble. But guess what? Christ found you. You were lost, but you've been found. Amazing grace, how sweet the sound that saved a wretch just like you. And one of the greatest things you have going for you is all you got to do is just stand there and people go, man, what happened? What's the deal? And all you have to do is point back to Jesus. It's Christ who saved me. It's Christ who got me. You know, we've got people that were once in prison. Drug dealers did some hard time in prison. Now there's one of our pastors at church here. What a testimony that the Lord does. We've had people that were depressed, deeply depressed and suicidal, even attempted suicide, but came out and found Jesus, and the Lord has changed their lives radically. Like story after story, people who were once lost, once blind, but now they see. Like that Amazing Grace song really is many people's story, because Jesus changes our lives. Not only does he save us, but he changes us. And some of you might not be sitting on a stool teaching a bunch of people the Bible and stuff like that. That is fun, I have to admit. I like sharing the Bible with people. But some of you don't even have to open your mouth. You just kind of say, look what the Lord's done in my life. And nobody can say anything about that. They might have their intellectual arguments, but guess what? They're not going to be able to refute what God has done in your life. I'd like to conclude with this. Be bold. Let's get back to that proverb scripture. Remember, the wicked flee when no one's pursuing, but the righteous are as bold as a lion. I want to challenge Christians. Be filled with the Spirit today more than ever. The Lord said through Peter in Acts chapter 2, in the last days I will pour out my Spirit upon all men. That's us. I think we're living in the last days. This is a time for you to be bold, not quiet, you know, cowering, shaking in your tennies, like Peter of John chapter 20, but Peter of Acts chapter 4, who's filled with the Spirit. Oh, we need you to, how do you get the Spirit? We talked about, you know, you fathers know, being evil, know how to give good gifts to your children. How much more will the Father, which is in heaven, give the Holy Ghost to them that ask? Just ask, Lord, fill me with your Spirit like he did Peter. And let me speak the words of power and words of life and point people to Jesus. Pray for that. Be bold. Don't be the weirdo that's running when nobody's chasing you. We're in a time where we can talk, even though people threaten us today, we're still in a pretty safe place where we can share the gospel of Jesus. And I hope you do that. Lastly, if you're not saved, if you haven't accepted and been broken before the stone, the rock, Jesus, and said, I am a sinner and I know that I need you to be my Savior. If you've not done that, this is a great time to accept Christ and be saved. You just repent and say, what is repentance? I acknowledge that I'm a sinner, that I've done stuff that's contrary to what God wants me to do, and the penalty of that is death. But if you repent and say, I accept Jesus, who died on the cross in my place, rose from the grave, and I confess and believe that, the Bible says you'll be saved. And guess what? He becomes your precious cornerstone that you can build your life on. and then you become part of the church. And more than that, you'll be saved. It doesn't mean your life's going to be perfect or rosy or you won't go through troubles. It just means you're saved and you're headed for heaven, which will be perfect and will be wonderful. You need to be born again. You need to be saved. You were born in sin and death, but accepting Christ is where you have new life through Jesus. There's no other name under heaven where a person can be saved than Jesus Christ.
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5: That he died on the cross for my sins. That he rose up from the grave. And that I'm forgiven. Help me to walk with you. Thank you for saving me. In the name of Jesus Christ. Amen. Lord, as these confessions have been made, I pray that you'd bless these folks as they just express that bit of faith even right now. You tell us, Lord, we just need a little tiny speck of faith to move a mountain. And our sin was a big mountain, but you moved it. You moved our sin and you've taken the burden off our shoulders. I pray that they would know their sins are forgiven. I pray that they just sense your love and your goodness. May they grow to know you more. May they be connected with other good Christian people who can really strengthen their faith. But Lord, just bless them, I pray. And may we all rejoice that we get to be connected to the rock of our salvation, the cornerstone, the chief cornerstone. Use us, Lord, as part of your building and help us to be blessed as we, even as we go through difficult times and tough things in life, but having that hope of heaven, Lord, we're thankful for that. Blessed as we, even as we go through difficult times and tough things in life, but having that hope of heaven, Lord, we're thankful for that. Thanking you and rejoicing you in Jesus' name. Amen.
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11: With SRN News, I'm Bob Agnew in Washington. More bogus government payments going out. According to the Government Accountability Office, it says improper payments keep on climbing, estimating $186 billion in improper payments in fiscal 2025. That was up $24 billion from the year before, with total errors nearing $3 trillion since 2003. That includes overpayments, ineligible recipients, and outright fraud. The Trump administration is warning more than 500 hospitals to disclose basic cost information, saying hidden pricing drives up

0: House for American families. Hospitals that fail to comply could face penalties up to $2 million a year. Homeland Security Secretary Mark Wayne Mullen says the administration has located some 146,000 unaccompanied migrant children, those who were previously unaccounted for during the Biden administration. This is SRN News.
1: Your AM 1160 weather forecast. Today will be warm with a mix of clouds and sunshine, becoming breezy in the afternoon. The high will reach 85 degrees. Tonight, expect mostly cloudy skies with a few showers and the possibility of a heavy thunderstorm. Thunderstorms could bring localized damaging wind gusts, hail and flooding downpours. The low will be around 61 degrees. I'm meteorologist Jason Caterina on AM 1160. 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
6: There has never been a more important time to stand for life, to stand for the preborn. I'm Scott Wilder. 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Well, now is the time to do something about it. 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
7: Hi, my name is Jules, and I'm going to share my story with you. Just a quick background, I'm 26, my husband Kyle is 32, we have a 4-year-old little boy named Aiden. He's wonderful, adventurous, and very strong-willed. And after we had Aiden, we decided that it was one and done. We're going to be a family of 3, and that was going to be enough for us. So I got pregnant. And we were financially struggling. We were paycheck to paycheck. Kyle's job was just taking off. I was finishing school. Everything pointed to not having a baby. And I ultimately decided that I wanted an abortion. Sounds weird when you say it out loud. That's when I found Life Care. I remember showing up And it was just so warm and inviting, and everyone was so nice. And I kept thinking, how can everyone be this nice? They asked if I wanted an ultrasound so that they could show me and possibly guess how far along that we were when she put the gel on me. And then she put the little stick thing on my tummy, and I saw her. This little alien thing, this little thing my husband and I made out of pure, intense love. That was the moment that I knew that I loved someone so much that I had never even met. That was the moment that my choice was made for me. I think my husband knew by the look on my face after I saw her on the monitor that we were going to be a parent of two children. How that all worked and changed my life. I've never been so happy for a family of four, and I just wanted to say thank you.
8: Hello, beautiful. Hello, beautiful. Oh, goodness.
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6: 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There are babies alive today and many girls who are moms today and ready for their first summer with their baby who would not be alive today if it weren't for someone who a year ago, last summer, provided an ultrasound. 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There is a war on the unborn. I know you know this. We have at this very moment the most radically pro-abortion push in American history, and the laws in our states are out of control. However, once a girl hears her baby's heartbeat, sees her baby on the ultrasound, her heart has changed, and you double the likelihood she'll choose life. Look, it'd be easy to say whatever we do could not make a difference. And while it is nice if our laws reflect our respect for life, if they don't, we don't abandon girls and women who need the truth at this important time. 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Only God changes a heart, and ultrasounds can help. 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And we hear again and again and again from girls and women who see their baby, hear their baby's heartbeat, that after that, it didn't matter what anyone else said. At that moment, she knew, that's my baby, and I'm her mother. So how many babies will you save right now? 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
9: You know, people talk about the overturning of Roe versus Wade. I guess we're at the third anniversary of that, as if it solved this issue once and for all. Of course it didn't. If anything, it unleashed it to be far worse in so many states. And that's why it's so important to give the truth to the one person who's going to make the choice, because state after state are pushing and pulling in the other direction. And I'm sure you know of the efforts to stamp out entirely the vital women's pregnancy resources like those that Preborn offers, simply because we do not provide abortions. They call what we share misinformation and deceptive trade practices. I can tell you what's misinformation. It's the lie that continues to be told that that's not a baby. That is deceptive. So it's more important than ever to stand for life, not to remain silent on this very important, truly life and death issue. Nothing shares what is true more than what a young girl will see and hear with the ultrasound you provide today. Be a true friend to a girl today and provide ultrasounds. 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Listen to the words of a woman who recently gave $140 to save five babies. In the comments section after she gave her gift to provide five ultrasounds, she wrote, "I didn't know Jesus until I was 38. At 18, I had an unplanned pregnancy and made the terrible choice of abortion with the support of my family. Out of all the mistakes I made in my life, this is the one that had been most devastating to me until I was saved by him. If I had had the chance to see that baby on an ultrasound, maybe I wouldn't have taken the advice of my family members who also didn't know any better. I most definitely want to help in saving the lives of these little babies, but I also want to spare other young women from going through what I went through. As a mother of young children today," she wrote, "I can say with all certainty that the love a mother has for a child will outweigh any fear and hardship a young woman might be facing in the midst of this decision. Thank you for what you were doing in his name. God bless you all." 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
10: I met Jesus, and I was working in the business world, running a national corporation, in the corporate world, and came to Christ. It changed everything in my life, and during one of those times, just early as a Christian, I became sensitized to the Christian worldview, and one of those parts of it was abortion and what, you know, we as believers should do. And I said, man, we've got to do something about that. And I said, Lord, what works? And I just broke my heart, and know it breaks his heart. He sees every abortion. He's omniscient and omnipresent. This is the thing that works. It's ultrasounds. 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
9: 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Now, maybe you would be in a position and be so inclined as to want to donate an entire ultrasound machine. It's a $15,000 one-time gift. 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And I used to think, nobody can do this. 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Whether you're going to give an ultrasound machine at $15,000 or a $28 one-time gift, the phone number is the same. 833-850-BABY. 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Or click on the preborn banner at 1160hope.com. I think of a young couple who came to a preborn center recently, high school sophomores, so 16 years old. Girl brought her boyfriend, the father of the baby, with her. They were on their way to get an abortion, but she had heard that we provide free ultrasounds. Well, the young man came in, sat down as far away from the machine as possible. Ball cap on, head down, cell phone out. As the girl saw the truth of what was happening in her body, as she saw her baby for the first time, she said, "Come see this. It's amazing." He didn't even look up. He didn't break stride on his phone. He really wanted nothing to do with it. But then the sonographer put the Doppler on the young woman's belly, and the sound of the baby's heartbeat began to resound in the room again and again. He put his cell phone down, and he said, almost to his own surprise, "That's a baby." And they chose life that day. It's amazing what God can do with your gift of an ultrasound today. Call right now. Let's save 10 babies in the next 10 minutes. That's a total of $280 that can help do that. 833-850-BABY. That's 833-850-2229. Or click on the preborn banner at 1160hope.com. You know, so often the other side says of us, the pro-life side, you don't really care about the baby or the mom. Not really. You just care about that one thing, her changing her mind. Well, that's not true. Preborn is much more than just that one moment choosing life. It's the beginning of a 2 or 3 year long mentorship that includes free services like baby clothes, diapers, maternity clothes, strollers, cribs, formula, baby wipes, parenting classes, counseling, and no judgment. We don't believe in wagging a finger in the face. We put an arm around the shoulder. So that ultrasound that you provide today, that's not the end. Her choosing life is not the end. That is the beginning of helping her to make motherhood possible. You know, motherhood is not the same as giving birth. Just like a marriage is not the same as a wedding. A wedding is a moment in time. Choosing life or giving birth is a moment in time. But motherhood is much bigger than that. So how can we help make motherhood possible? That's what you're doing today. But it all begins with the ultrasound you provide when you call right now. 833-850-BABY. That's 833-850-2229. 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
11: Before I got married, I was on a full scholarship at George Mason University for lacrosse. I was also on Team Canada playing for the World Cup team. And so I had all these dreams and hopes of pursuing professionally as a lacrosse player, then developing into a Division I coach. And I already had my whole route planned out. So we got married. My husband was on board and my number one cheerleader saying, "Yeah, that's awesome." And then we got married and found out I was pregnant with Ethan. 4 months after we were married. And when I found out I was pregnant, I was devastated. And it was crazy because I was a new believer. I'm like, you know, this is my body. I don't think we're ready for a kid. We'll just have an abortion. You know, and it came out just that simple. I was just like, yeah, we'll just have an abortion. It'll be fine. You know, and I'll just go on my route that I already had planned. And my husband, he is a strong Christian man, was like, no, like, you just got saved. So I was like, what? Like, no, I have a plan. Like, this is what I'm going to do. And I remember in the apartment, we were living in Rosemary Ridge apartment, sitting in the bathroom, just bawling, like crying my eyes out, thinking like, what am I going to do? And I just remember like, almost like a slap in the face, like, suck it up. And it was God saying like, you have to have faith in me. I will take care of you. Like, this is what I have planned. I already have your life planned out. This is what I have planned. Trust in me. And I just like stood up, like not stood up, but I just was like, oh, okay, let's do this. They were never judging. They're always there, open arm, welcoming you. And of course, they're too saying like, this is your decision. This is you. Like, we're just here to support you and just educate you. And it was really cool not to be pressured. Like, you better keep this baby or you're going to like someplace you don't want to go. And it was just, it was really reassuring to know that, again, no matter what I decided, they were there. They just wanted to obviously help guide me and show me what was available. And ended up having Ethan March 25th, 2011, and he was amazing. He was perfect.
6: Providing ultrasounds is the single most effective thing you can do if you're pro-life. And if we don't do it, it won't be done. You know, the world joins us in so many things. They'll join us in building cinder block houses and digging wells and purifying water and feeding the hungry and clothing the naked. The world joins us in all those things, but not this. On this, we're sort of on our own. It's an inside job. If we don't do it, it won't be done. Not only does the world not join us in this, they so many times are working against us. They're perpetuating the lie that it's not a baby. So we are needed now more than ever to stand for life. Now, am I being inclined to say, look, I'm pro-life, but I'm not going to really do anything at all. I mean, I'm not going to do anything for the other side. I'm not going to support that side, but I'm just not going to do anything. I'm reminded of the quote from Sir Edmund Burke, "The only thing necessary for the triumph of evil is for good people to do nothing." What that means is, while we think that maybe by not taking a side, we're not taking a side, when we don't take this side, we allow the triumph of evil. Not taking a side allows the triumph of evil. The only thing necessary for the triumph of evil is for good people to do nothing. It's not enough to curse the darkness, not enough to shake our fist. We have to be the light, provide the light, show her the way, give her the light that will show her the way. The ultrasound will do that. So you provide that today and you help her stand for life. We waited a long time with the wrong idea that this was all going to be solved by laws and bans. Waited for the right president at the right time with the right Congress, the right core, in the right mood to do the right thing. And look where we are today. The demand for abortions is greater than ever. All that time we waited, babies died. Don't wait another minute. Call or go online and join us saving babies and providing ultrasounds. 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Listen to what one woman wrote as she gave her gift to help save two babies providing ultrasounds with preborn. "I am a senior citizen that had two abortions in my younger days out of fear and have regretted it ever since. I think of those children often and think of them every birthday that they have missed. I hope my contribution in their memory and honor will save another young girl from this pain and sorrow." Think about that for a minute. Only three sentences long. She starts by saying she's a senior citizen, had abortions when she was quite young, and that every year when that rolls around, she has thought of those babies. And she's done that for decades, maybe 50 years. As that time of year has rolled around for half a century, this has been something she thinks about. And she wants to, in her words, save another young girl from this pain and sorrow. In our remaining couple of minutes, would you just pray very quickly about what God would want to do through you today?
9: Maybe you pray this in your quiet time. Maybe you pray this even today. Lord, show me today how I can be you to someone, how I can show them your love. Lord, if you'll put someone like that, put something like that in my path, I'll be faithful. We think this could be that chance. This could be the answer to that prayer. 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Just a few minutes left to save 50 babies in our brief time together. To introduce a girl to her baby for the first time, isn't that a fun way to think of it? You get to make that introduction of a girl to her baby, give her the first picture she's ever going to have. Out of all the pictures she'll ever have, you get today to give her the very first picture, I think the best picture she's ever going to have. Because without that ultrasound today that you give her, there might not be any of those future pictures. One day, Lord willing, you will meet her in the air and she will say, it's because you loved enough to let me see the truth that I had my wonderful baby. I don't know what my life would have been like if you had not introduced me to my baby. Thank you. Would you join us right now? You'll be so glad you stood for life in this significant way, giving the truth in love at the most important time in a young girl's life. 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
5: Hi, I'm Johnny Erickson Tata, and my friend Jennifer was standing behind someone in a coffee shop who was ordering a very complicated drink. As the barista began to make it, the woman stopped him, indicating that the syrup being used would not work. At that point, Jennifer thought the lady in front of her was being awfully picky. But later on, she learned that this woman had a very serious dietary restriction. This lady knew like no one else which syrup she could have and which she couldn't. Isn't it interesting how we are so quick to think the worst of other people? Matthew chapter 7 says, "Do not judge others." And if we need to be reminded again, Oswald Chambers says, "Don't use a measuring rod for other people. There is always one fact in every man's case which we know nothing about." It was a lesson Jennifer learned, and perhaps we should as well.
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7: When twin sisters began to walk, it was clear their journey wouldn't be easy. 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
12: Welcome to Living in the Light. We're so glad you joined us for this special broadcast with Bible teacher Ann Graham Lotz. And today marks a very special edition of the program as we're pleased to announce a new voice to Living in the Light. Ann's daughter, Rachel Ruth Lotz Wright, leads us through today's Bible study of the Old Testament character Noah. So right at the start of today's program, let's join Ann for a little more insight on her daughter, Rachel Ruth.
13: I'm delighted to have my youngest daughter and co-author, Rachel Ruth Wright, join me on the microphone. This week, she's going to focus our attention on the life of Noah. I know you'll enjoy her Bible teaching as thousands have around the world. So let's join her for today's study.
12: In Genesis chapter 6, we learn of a man named Noah. He was a man of righteousness. He was blameless and one who walked with God. But he lived in a world infected with wickedness and sin. So let's find out more about what the world looked like at that time and how it compares to our world today. Let's join Rachel Ruth now with her message entitled, As It Was in the Days of Noah.
14: I know you all have recognized that we are living in the last days, that with everything that's taking place, it's kind of hard not to recognize that. If you didn't know that, you know something's going on. So I just wanted to touch on Matthew 24. I'm not going to be staying there. I'll be in Genesis. But Matthew 24 is when Jesus was telling his disciples what to expect in the last days. And just briefly, some of those things that he was talking about. He says in chapter 24, verse 4, he says, watch out that no one deceives you. And we can all see how there is a deception, a deceiving spirit across the world, deceiving people through social media, through the news, through all different kinds of ways, trying to deceive people and make them believe things that aren't true. And there's just all this confusion and chaos. And that's one of the things that it says, you'll hear of wars and rumors of wars and all the wars that are taking place, whether it's Israel and all of his neighbors or whether it's Russia and Ukraine or things going on in China, North Korea, Taiwan, all the attacks of different wars in Africa. There's just an unrest. You know, we've got wars here against the cartel, all kinds of stuff that's happening, so much unrest around the world. And it's everywhere. It's touching everybody. It's not just like, oh, we hear about those. Now it's everybody's involved. Everybody's talking. And there is so much unrest. And then it goes on and it talks about the things that we'll see in the weather, famines, earthquakes, and look at all that's taken place just in the weather. Everything's record breaking. It's the worst. You know, think about the floods, the blessing that we're here at the Cove this year, because last year the floods hit Western North Carolina and just wiped out so much, and they're still suffering from it. And I have friends down in South Texas that were affected by that flood down there. And then you think of the fires in the Palisades or in Maui and all the hurricanes that just wiped out Jamaica and all over the world, the different things, the volcanoes, they were saying they're going to blow all over the place. And then the record-breaking snowstorms, record-breaking heat, everything is worse than it was last week or last month or last year. And we see it ratcheting up because Jesus said that it'll increase in frequency and intensity. And we see that across the board in our weather. And then the persecution of Christians. I mean, we just saw Charlie Kirk get shot in front of all those college-aged kids because he loved Jesus. And all that's happened, and people celebrated that death. People celebrated that he was assassinated. And the persecution in Nigeria, that's all over the papers now, with 56,000 Christians that have been murdered over there. I'm sure it's more than that. But all the deaths that are happening in North Korea and China, pastors getting arrested, and there's so much persecution of Christians and persecution of Jews. Who would have ever thought after the horrific stuff of the Holocaust that we would see this happen again? It's not just across the world where people are hating on Jews, but Christians, churches are turning on Israel and on the Jewish people. And we see that happening in the last days. And the false teachings, there's going to be signs in the sky. Did y'all recognize that the blood moons and the solar eclipses are happening on Jewish feast days? And that's not a coincidence. Oh, it just happened. No, it's God telling us, wake up, wake up. And he's getting ready to come back. And so all these things are happening, and we could go on and on. My mom could tell us all this stuff. She's studied so much. But down in verse 32, she's always taught me this, that it says, now learn this lesson from the fig tree. And Israel, the nation of Israel, has always been represented as like a fig tree, okay? And so Jesus says, now learn this lesson from the fig tree. As soon as its twigs get tender and its leaves come out, you know that summer is near. Even so, when you see all these things, you know that it is near right at the door. I tell you the truth, this generation will certainly not pass away until all these things have happened. Heaven and earth will pass away, but my words will never pass away. In Israel was reestablished in May 14th, 1948. And so it had been dead in a sense, or dormant. And all of a sudden the fig tree's leaves started coming out because the nation of Israel was reestablished in 1948. And a week later, May 21st, 1948, my mom tells people this, so it's not me giving away her age, but she was born. And so it's her generation that Jesus is saying will see the return of Christ, because that's when the nation of Israel was reestablished. And not just that, it's all these things that we've just talked about happening in this one generation. And we see it just increasing, you know, in that frequency and intensity. And so we know we're living in the last days. You know, it says you can't know the day or the hour, which we don't. But why would God tell us to watch if he didn't want us to know, to be aware? He wants us not to be caught off guard. We can watch and know the generation. And then he says in verse 37, as it was in the days of Noah, so it will be at the coming of the Son of Man. For in the days before the flood, people were eating and drinking, marrying and giving in marriage, up to the day Noah entered the ark. And they knew nothing about what would happen until the flood came and took them all away. That is how it will be at the coming of the Son of Man. In the days of Noah, it says they were eating and drinking, marrying and giving in marriage. They were just doing normal day activities, completely unaware, didn't want to even notice what was happening around them, that there was so much wickedness, and then it was too late. And the end came. The judgment fell. I wonder what it looked like in the days of Noah. And so let's look at that. If you turn now to Genesis chapter 6, this is when God tells us what it looked like in the days of Noah. And this is what it's like right now. And you'll see the similarities. It says in Genesis chapter 6, starting in verse 5, the Lord saw how great man's wickedness on the earth had become, and that every inclination of the thoughts of his heart was only evil all the time. The Lord was grieved that he had made man on the earth, and his heart was filled with pain. Can you imagine? This is God's heart. God's physical heart was filled with pain. His heart was filled with pain because of the wickedness that had grown so great that was across the world. So the Lord said, I will wipe mankind whom I have created from the face of the earth, men and animals and creatures that move along the ground and birds of the air, for I am grieved that I have made them. And right there we see it was so wicked that all of man's heart was wicked, all of their thoughts. And look at how wicked the world is that we live. Yes, we've got all these signs, but then if you just look at humankind around the world and you see how wicked it is, that they are glorifying all the stuff that they're doing to kids, taking kids to drag queen shows and having them go get their genders changed, mutilating their bodies and changing and confusing kids about their gender and welcoming that, celebrating that. And there's the sex trafficking that is around the world, up to the highest forms of government, down, and all the evil with that, the gay marriage that is celebrated, even taking place in churches, abortions that are just epic, the murder of these children, the AI reading our thoughts and knowing what we're thinking and then bringing up advertisements. I mean, that's scary. And then the false teaching in churches, the cloning, the lying, the cheating, adultery, total lack of holiness. You can feel the anger and agitation in people. And just with my daughters, two of them, one's middle one's in law school, my youngest is a freshman at Baylor, and just the things that they've seen, these kids are angry, they're mean, they're rude, there's an agitation. You can go into stores, you can go driving on the road and people are honking and cutting you off, and there's just so much anger and wickedness, and the love of most has grown cold. That's what Matthew 24 says too, and we see it as in the days of Noah. So that means we need to wake up. And how are we going to live in the days of Noah? What are we going to do to live for God in wicked times? And so let's look at Noah's life. He is a wonderful example. You know, So many of the little nursery stories, they depict Noah as this little old man, and here are all these sweet little animals that come on, and there's a little boat that floats. And then when you get to know who Noah was, he was nothing like that. He was unbelievable. And so let's look at what the type of man he was. It says in verse 8, but Noah found favor in the eyes of the Lord. So when everybody's wicked, and there weren't as many people on the earth as there are now, so everybody was wicked, Noah was it. Noah was the one guy living for God. And it said that he found favor in the eyes of the Lord. Now, Noah was a righteous man, blameless among the people of his time, and he walked with God. And so the first point is that he was right with God. He was righteous and blameless. And my parents taught me that righteous is being right with God. Blameless is being right with your neighbors. And so Noah, living in this wicked, wicked time, so wicked that God was going to destroy all of them, Noah was right with God. So that means Noah didn't talk like the people of his day. He didn't do the things that the people of his day were doing. He didn't go to the places they were going to. He didn't participate in those things. He didn't listen to, talk about, watch, get involved with all the wickedness. He was set apart. He was different. He was an alien, a stranger, a foreigner in his own land. He was set apart. And that's what it means when we have to be right with God, living in the wicked times that we live in, because we're living in the days of Noah. And so what does that mean? We can't blend with the world. We can't fit in. You know, we're on top of the world. That means you got to question something. You know, we've got to be set apart. That means we're going to be left out of things. You know, we're not going to be invited to stuff, and we're going to be made fun of. We're going to have people get angry with us, and because we're not going to be like the world. And so do you look different than the rest of the world? What are the things that you talk about with your friends, with your family? What comes out of your mouth? What words come out of your mouth? What are in your thoughts? What are the things that you're thinking about? Are they pure? Are they lovely? Are they admirable? Are they glorifying to the Lord? And what are the things that you're watching? You know, we've got access to everything on our phones now and on our TVs. And what are you doing in private? What are you looking up on your phones? What are you watching? What movies do you see? What are you feeding your mind with? And we have got to be so vigilant to be very safe and step into walking with the Lord, that we're not letting things into our tent that shouldn't be there. And so are you pure? Are you living a holy Christ-like life in a wicked world? Are you set apart? How have you joined in the world? What do you need to cut out? What do you need to be separated from the world and look different? Do your friends know you're different? Does your family know you're different? Do they see something and say, you know, she doesn't get angry like everybody else, and he's so patient, and that person just treated that person awful, and they handled it so well, and all these different things. What do people see inside of you when the rubber hits the road? What's coming out, you know? And we need to be set apart. And my daughter, my youngest daughter, Regan, it's just a little example. So she's a freshman at Baylor, but last year when she was in high school, she was at the school that my husband teaches and coaches at, and it's a very secular school. I mean, there's a lot of partying going on in this school, and there's very few believers that Regan ever got in touch with and didn't know very many. And so she was very much alone, but she's very outgoing, big personality, so sweet to everybody. And the people loved her at school, but she wasn't doing anything on the weekends, never got invited to anything because she was set apart. She wasn't going to involve herself in the things that they were doing, but she was still kind to them and everything. And if a high school girl with all the temptations, because I tell you what, high school is not like it was when we went. It was bad when I went, but it is a whole nother level now. And if she can withstand the temptations, and if she can be kind when it's not easy to be and be set apart, then why can't we? In the settings we're in with our friends and our little lunch groups and our jobs, our businesses, our little committees that we're on, then we need to make sure and check our hearts in every situation that we walk in with the armor of God, that we're going to be set apart with every action, every word, every thought held captive by the love of Jesus, and set an example, be right with God in these last days. You know what? If you've blown it, If you haven't been doing that, if you have made a mess of things and maybe you've been watching the wrong things or saying the wrong things and not living right, it's okay. We serve a God that is full of grace, and you can repent now and say, Lord, I'm changing. I'm going to be different. I'm going to let my friends know where I stand. I'm going to let my friends know that I love Jesus, and you're going to start being different in front of those that you're around. And so be right with God. And not just right with God, be quiet. And I actually love this part, maybe because I talk too much, but in verse 13, so everything's corrupt, you know, in the world, and you've got Noah who's right with God, and God speaks to Noah. And as far as we know, this is the first time God's spoken to Noah. There's no record before that. Maybe he had, but we don't know. So it says in verse 13, so God said to Noah, I am going to put an end to all people, for the earth is filled with violence because of them. I'm surely going to destroy both them and the earth. Like right there was Noah like, what? You know, spitting out his goat's milk and like, what? You're going to kill everybody? You're destroying the earth? But wait, I have so many questions. But instead, there's no interruption here. He didn't say anything. He just kept listening. Then God says, so make yourself an ark of cypress wood. Make rooms in it and coat it with pitch inside and out. This is how you are to build it. The ark is to be 450 feet long, 75 feet wide, and 45 feet high. Make a roof for it and finish the ark to within 18 inches of the top. Put a door in the side of the ark and make lower, middle, and upper decks. I'm going to bring floodwaters on the earth to destroy all life under the heavens, every creature that has the breath of life in it. Everything on earth will perish, but I will establish my covenant with you, and you will enter the ark, you and your sons and your wife and your sons' wives with you. You're to bring into the ark all, and he goes on to say, all the animals to be kept alive. And Noah never was like, wait a second, what are you talking about? Hold on, I've got some questions here. You want me to build an ark? And he's going to say, I'm a farmer. And it says in chapter 9 that he was a man of the soil. Noah was a farmer. He could have been like, God, I'm 500 years old. You're going to change my job now? You want me to be a carpenter? I don't even know how to cut wood. And I've been working with the ground. And now you're changing my job at an old age. What am I going to do? I can't do it. And he never talked back to God. He never said, I can't do it. He never said, I'm too old. He never said, I'm not good at that. I think I'm good at this. Why are you changing my job to this? He didn't argue with God. He just said, yes, sir. And he was quiet before God. And there is something too that his heart posture was right. And God can change our jobs. He can change where we live. He can change the ministry we're in or whatever it might be. And we need to say yes, sir, to him and obey him and listen to what he's trying to tell us. And there's so many things that we could come back and argue with him. And, you know, there's an example in Luke chapter 1 of Zechariah. You remember Zechariah and Elizabeth had wanted kids forever. And it actually describes, the Bible says that they were blameless. So they were set apart. They were living for the Lord. And you remember Zechariah was called as a priest to go into the holy place to light incense. And so he went inside. And then the angel Gabriel appeared to him and said, Zechariah, you are highly favored. God is going to gift you with a son. You're going to name him John. He's going to prepare the way for the Lord. He's going to bring you so much joy. It's going to be wonderful. And Zechariah's response was, I've got some questions. How can this be? How can I be sure this is going to be happening? And I want to be like, you got an angel standing in front of you. Have you seen that before? You know? And so Gabriel was like, I'm a messenger of God. I brought this word to you. And because you did not believe, you will not be able to talk until this son is born. And so we just see the heart posture that, yes, it's okay to ask God questions, but when we're defiant against what he's asking us to do in disbelief, we need to check our hearts. We need to be quiet before the Lord and be open and willing. Lord, use me. Send me. What is it you want me to do? Do you need to change what I'm doing? What is it? Where do you want to lead me? And be open to where God's going to trust you to lead you. And so some of those things, you know, maybe he's asking you to be loving to somebody that's not easy to be loving to. Maybe he's asking you to forgive. We saw that with Erica Kirk after Charlie Kirk was shot, to get up in front of the world and forgive the man that shot her beloved husband. And forgiveness can be hard because that means they've done something really bad to you or hurt you, abused you, done something. And to forgive, you can be like, Lord, you can ask me anything, but not that. And maybe that's something that you need to lay before the Lord and say, I'm going to be quiet. You've asked me to do this. I'm going to forgive. And maybe it is a job change. Maybe you think, well, wait a second, you know, Noah was 500. Maybe you're older in your life and you think, I can't switch now. I've been doing things this way for a long time. How am I going to switch now? And just say, but Lord, if you're telling me to do this, I'll do it. I'm going to obey you. And Moses was 80, you know, when God kept him and said, no more shepherding. You're going to go to Egypt and confront Pharaoh for me. He had to do big things. Noah had to do big things at the end of it. Don't think your life is over when you get older. God still has much for us to do. You know, he picked us to live in the very last days of human history. Do you realize what a privilege that is? How strategic that is of the Lord that we weren't born in the 1800s to ride horses and sit back, you know, whatever. We were born now in the last days. And so you were handpicked by God because he wants you to be a voice where you're at, where he's placed you. If he's called you to do that, to start a Bible study in your home or to do something in your church or to witness to your neighbor, to do something that's kind of stepping out of your comfort zone. This is stepping out of his comfort zone for Noah. You know, Moses getting out of his comfort zone. We can go all through scripture. And you just say, yes, sir, to God, be quiet before the Lord. Have you been arguing with him? Have you been upset and just saying, I can't do this. I don't want to do this. I don't like what you're asking me to do. And I'm just going to ignore it. And so today, would you decide to be Noah in these last days and be quiet before the Lord? What a man of God he was. I mean, that's a huge thing God was asking him to do. And there was no talking back. And I think if there was, God would have put it in here because he does that in scripture, you know, but he was quiet before the Lord. So be quiet before the Lord and then be obedient. And so it says in verse 22, Noah did everything just as God commanded him. And then it says in chapter 7, verse 5, and Noah did all that the Lord commanded him. And so what did God command him to do? He told him, you know, to build this ark, and he gave him all those dimensions and everything. So can you imagine Noah, like, the first tree he had to cut down? Like, did he have to make the axe? And then start chopping away at the first tree and think, one tree. Okay, I've got 200,000 left to go. And there were no power tools. He didn't have a chainsaw. I mean, he's chopping away and then he's got to take the bark off. And

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5: It was hard work. I mean, Noah must have been a beast. I mean, got to be a built man. And so he did all that layer after layer after layer, putting it together. And at year 99, he didn't say, I quit. I'm sick of splitters. I can't do it anymore. And just give up. Can you imagine if he had given up, if he had just stopped and said, I can't do it anymore, what would have happened? And so your job is important. Do not give up. Do not just throw in the towel and say, I'm tired. I've tried and tried and tried. I've been praying for this person for years. I'm not going to do it anymore. And would you obey to the finish? Be strong to the finish. Don't give up. Work hard. Keep vigilant.
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14: AI giant Anthropic said Friday it's taken its latest artificial intelligence models offline. That's Fable 5 and Mythos 5. That's in compliance with a directive from the Trump administration. It's seeking to prevent their use by foreign nationals. The Government Accountability Office, the GAO, says improper payments keep climbing. It estimates $186 billion in improper payments in fiscal 2025, up $24 billion year over year, with total errors nearing some $3 trillion since 2003. The Trump administration is warning more than 500 hospitals around the country to disclose basic cost information, saying hidden pricing drives up costs for American families. Hospitals that fail to comply could face penalties up to $2 million a year. Officials say stronger enforcement will help patients know what they're paying for. This is SRN News.
12: Your AM 1160 weather forecast. Today will be warm with a mix of clouds and sunshine, becoming breezy in the afternoon. The high will reach 85. Tonight, expect mostly cloudy skies with a few

0: Showers and the possibility of a heavy thunderstorm. Thunderstorms could bring localized damaging wind gusts, hail and flooding downpours. The low will be around 61. I'm meteorologist Jason Caterina on AM 1160. 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
7: It's time once again for another look into God's infallible book, and we welcome you to our study today on the riches of grace. This program is brought to you by Christian people who believe the Bible to be the Word of God and who appreciate its power and authority. It's my privilege to welcome you. I'm Richard Jordan, the host and Bible teacher each week, and I've often said it's a pleasure to join one of the most biblically intelligized audiences in all of Christian radio. And I don't say that because we have the most members of Mensa in our audience or that we have the most advanced academic degrees. I say it because when you understand God's word rightly divided, you have a capacity to have wisdom, knowledge, and understanding in the spiritual realm that goes way beyond anything that is normally assumed to exist. Paul says in 2 Timothy chapter 2 and verse 8, verse 7 rather, "Consider what I say, and the Lord give thee understanding in all things." When you consider what God's word has to say, and Paul says, "Consider what I say," he says that in verse 7. You go down to verse 15, he says, "Study to show thyself approved unto God, a workman that needs not to be ashamed, rightly dividing the word of truth." When he talks about rightly dividing the word of truth, that's what we call dispensational Bible study. That is, it's not enough just to study the Bible. You have to rightly divide the Bible. There are distinctions in the program of God, in the various programs of God through history, that you have to recognize, know, and understand. For example, we all know that there's a man in the Bible called Noah. God told Noah to build a boat. And he did that by faith to the saving of his house from the wrath of God in the flood. Now, what God told Noah about building the boat, about the flood, and about salvation from the flood by getting in the boat, the ark, You know that that's a truth in the Bible. It was something that was important, and Noah had to do it, or the whole human race would have been destroyed. He did do it. He obeyed it. But you know that you wouldn't go back to Genesis chapter 6 and 7 and 8 and try to say, well, God, it was good enough for Noah, it's good enough for me. I think I'll do that. And try to redo that today. Strangely enough, I was some years ago, I was down in Florida, and I was in a Bible conference, and because our television program was on in the area, one of the local TV programs invited me to come and be interviewed at in a noon, kind of one of these noon shows that they have in local TV stations. And when they did it on a Friday, and they taped all five programs for the next week. And my turn was going to be like the third session. And the fellow who was being interviewed for the day before me actually was building Noah's Ark in Virginia. And he had a big model and a video of it and all this stuff. And I'm sitting there waiting my turn, and I'm watching that, and I'm thinking, you're building Noah's Ark in Virginia. And what he was doing, he was out at this TV station. He was out around the country. He had run out of money, and he was out trying to raise money to help him build Noah's Ark. Now, I never did figure that thing out. I listened to him, talked to him afterward. Nice guy. But God told him to go build Noah's Ark. You know what? No, God didn't. That was just some hyperventilation that he had. Old J. Vernon McGee used to say he ate too much pizza that night. And God never told him. God told Noah to build that. And you know good and well you don't go back and take Genesis and try to apply it in the 21st century. Why? Well, it's in the Bible. But you have to rightly divide the Bible. You have to recognize there are certain things in the Bible that were meant for others and not for you. You're not the only person. We're not the only people in the program of God. Other people in other ages and other dispensations deserve a part of the Bible that's appropriate and adequate for them, just like you and I do today. And it's the height of hubris for you to say, well, all the Bible's mine. I won't claim any part of it. It's all God's Word. It's all mine. That's just nonsense. Now, maybe that's what makes your, floats your boat. Well, okay, that's fine. You say, well, I don't think you ought to talk that way, Brother Rick. Well, okay, listen, you wait about half an hour and somebody else will be on here and talk in a way they want to. But the fact is that nobody in their right mind, thinking clearly and thinking with any common sense, would think you just go anywhere in the Bible, pick out information. But Paul says, rightly divided. We all know that we need to do. We need to put the things that make the distinctions in the Bible that God's made in His Word. And Paul said, if you want to have real understanding in these things, consider what I say. Because Paul said, I speak to you Gentiles, inasmuch as I am the apostle of the Gentiles, I magnify my office. There's a particular message, a particular place in God's Word, where He has put His information for you and for me today. And that's especially in the epistles of the Apostle Paul. All the Bible's for us. But all of the Bible is not about us. We are not red-letter Christians. You know, if you go back into the red letters of your Bible where Jesus' words are put in red, you know what He'll tell you in Matthew 10? He commissioned His apostles with the Great Commission in Matthew 10 when He first made them apostles, and He gave them a commission. And the commission in Matthew 10 begins with their commissioning there and extends all the way out to the kingdom. Go back and read it, the whole chapter. And it starts in verse 5 and goes all the way through the second coming of Christ and into the kingdom. He told them in verse 22, He said, you will not be gone over the cities of Israel till the Son of Man going to come set up His kingdom. He tells them about Pentecost, the Spirit coming on them. So that commission covers the whole of their ministry. And you know where it started? Matthew 10, verse 5, He says to the 12, go not into the way of the Gentile, and into any city of the Samaritans enter you not, but go rather and preach to the lost sheep of the house of Israel, and as you go preach, saying, the kingdom, repent for the kingdom of heaven is at hand. Did you know, if you go back in the red letters, He says specifically, don't preach to the Gentiles. And when a little Gentile woman came to Him, Matthew 15, and asked Him to help her daughter, He didn't even answer. The disciples came to Him and said, send her away because she cries after. She's driving us nuts. Go do something, Lord. And He looked at His disciples and said, I am not sent but to the lost sheep of the house of Israel. Now, that's probably verses you never read before, isn't it? You know, I've met preachers that have been preaching for 30 years and never faced those verses. They read them, take an aspirin, go to bed, and hope the next morning they get up and they go away. But those are verses you have to consider. So how do you handle that, Brother Rick? You're rightly divided. You understand that Jesus Christ is a minister of the circumcision, minister of the nation Israel, to confirm the promises made unto the fathers. That was his program then. Things have changed since then. He went back to heaven, saved the leader of the world's rebellion, Saul of Tarsus, and made him the apostle to the Gentiles. The apostle of the Gentiles, Romans 11:13. You see, he's doing something different today than what he was doing back then. What he was doing in Matthew, Mark, Luke, and John, that's that which is spoken by the mouth of all the holy prophets since the world began. Jesus over and over would do something in the scriptures that it might be fulfilled, that what the Old Testament said might be fulfilled, that it might be fulfilled. Part of the prophetic program. Paul said he's preaching Jesus Christ according to the revelation of the mystery, Romans 16:25, which was kept secret since the world began, but now is made manifest. Now you think about that. Something that was prophesied, preached about, made known since the world began. Something that was kept secret, not prophesied, not talked about since the world began. They aren't the same. A six-year-old kid that flunked kindergarten can get that. You say, but I don't see it, Brother Rick. Preacher says, well, I don't get... Listen, you don't need a college education to understand this. Might be a hindrance if you have one. You don't need to know anything about Greek or Hebrew to get this. All you need is a King James Bible and just a little thoughtful reading of the English text. And when you see that, you'll say, oh, right division. Helps. Dispensational Bible study clears up confusion that is so often and so current in the minds of so many people because of the mixing of God's Word, mixing it together. And if you look at 2 Peter chapter number 3, the Apostle Peter talks about what happens when you take Paul's epistles and you mix them up, you wrest them, twist them up with all the other word, all the other scriptures. 2 Peter 3, verse 15, Peter says, "...and account that the long-suffering of our Lord is salvation, even as our beloved brother Paul, according to the wisdom given unto him, hath written unto you, as also in all his epistles." Speaking of them of these things, in which there are some things hard to be understood, which they that are unlearned and unstable rest, as do also the other scriptures, unto their own destruction. You see, when you twist Paul's epistles together, mix them together with all the other part of the Word of God, Peter says you're unlearned and you're unstable. You're unlearned. You have an ignorance about what God's Word says, and you produce unstableness. You produce a lack of ability to be grounded, and you wind up being tossed to and fro by everyone of doctrine. Well, the remedy for that is to understand the mystery of Christ revealed to and through the Apostle Paul. One of the places that you can see that rear its head is in the issue of prayer. People talk about you need to pray. What do you need to get saved? You need to pray the sinner's prayer. Or you need to pray the Hail Mary kind of thing. When the Bible says, by grace you are saved, through faith, not of yourself. It's a gift of God, not of works, lest any man should boast. Did you know that prayer is a work? If you're saved by grace, through faith, plus nothing, just your faith resting in the finished work of the Lord Jesus Christ at Calvary for your salvation. You don't need to pray some so-called sinner's prayer. You don't need to pray a Hail Mary, Mother of God prayer. By grace you are saved through faith, that not of yourself. Prayer is a work. A lot of folks never consider that. Colossians chapter 2, verse number 12. Epaphras, who is one of you, a servant of Christ, saluteth you, always, listen, laboring fervently for you in prayers. Notice, Epaphras is laboring fervently for the Colossians. How? By praying for them. Prayer is identified in your Bible as a work that believers are to do. 2 Corinthians chapter 1, verse 11. Ye also helping together by prayers for us. The Corinthians are helping Paul's ministry. They are laboring together with him. How? By prayers for him. Romans chapter 15, verse 30. Now I beseech you, brethren, for the Lord Jesus Christ's sake, and for the love of the Spirit, that you strive together with me in your prayers to God for me. The Romans are asked by Paul to strive together, not just work, but to labor to the point of exhaustion in your prayers to God for me. I mean, we can go on and on. Prayer in the Bible is a work, and works don't save you. Therefore, listen to me, prayer won't save you. Now, I know by just saying that, I'm going to rattle some cages. I'm going to get some folks all fired up. But listen, it's also going to rattle some cages, open up some doors, and set some people free. The first thing people say, well, if you don't have to pray the sinner's prayer, and you don't have to pray the Our Father prayer, or you don't have to pray the Hail Mary prayer, what about Romans 10:13? For whosoever shall call upon the name of the Lord shall be saved. And, you know, that's a great verse. But did anybody ever notice that it's followed by verse 14, which asks the question, how shall they call on him in whom they have not believed? Before you call, what do you have to do? You have to believe. And the calling is the response of the believing heart. Well, by grace you're saved through faith, through believing. And once you believe, then what happens? That believing heart can call. You say, but why does it say, whosoever shall call upon the name of the Lord shall be saved? Well, the reason is look back up to verse number 9 and 10. Romans chapter 10, verse 9 and 10 are not the gospel today. Tens of millions of gospel tracts have gone out around the world teaching what is called the Romans Road. No, I don't have a problem with that. They can do that. Book of Romans is a book of salvation, written specifically in the Bible by the Apostle Paul to explain salvation in the dispensation of grace for you. Here's your apostle explaining your salvation. But that's not what he's doing in Romans chapter 10. He does that in Romans chapter 1, 2, 3, 4, and 5. You see, the book of Romans is actually in four sections. The first five chapters, he deals with justification by grace through faith plus nothing, and the security that that gives you in Christ Jesus. Then in chapter 6, 7, and 8, he deals with your sanctification, you being set apart unto God in Christ for a particular purpose. Then in chapter 9, 10, and 11, he explains what happened to the nation Israel when God set them aside and began to form a new agency, the body of Christ. And then in chapter 12 to 16, he gives some practical instructions about how to live the grace life. So if you want to know about salvation in the sense of justification, you go back to Romans chapter 1 to 5. When you're in Romans 9 to 11, you're talking about what happened to the nation Israel. In chapter 10, verse number 9, for example, that you really ought to start in verse 1, when he says, brethren, my heart's desire and prayer to God for Israel is that they might be saved. He does that. He starts that in chapter 9. I say the truth in Christ, I lie not, my conscience also bearing me witness in the Holy Ghost, that I have great heaviness and continual sorrow in my heart, for I could wish myself accursed from Christ, watch, for my brethren, my kinsmen, according to the flesh. Now, that's such an abrupt change from what he was talking about in chapter 8, you can't miss that the topic's changed. And he's talking about the fact that God has cut off the nation Israel and his concern about them. And his heart's desire is that they might be saved. And he's explaining through these chapters what happened to the nation Israel and why God was just and righteous and right in setting them aside. Had nothing to do with God's word not working. Had nothing to do with God's righteousness or fairness. It had to do with the fact that Israel, when God would send them his word, they wouldn't respond in faith. They went about trying to establish their own righteousness and wouldn't submit themselves to the righteousness of God. And he comes down through chapter 5, and he chapter 10 rather, and he describes how when Israel would quote the law, it was really talking about Christ. Jesus told them, if you'd believe Moses, you'd believe me because you wrote to me. And they weren't paying attention. So when you come to 10:8, chapter 10, verse 8, but what saith it? That is the righteousness of faith. The word is nigh thee, even in thy mouth and in thy heart. That is the word of faith which we preach. Where is it? It's in thy mouth and in your heart. You're saying it, Israel, when you quote the scripture, that if thou shalt confess with thy mouth the Lord Jesus and believe in thine heart that God has raised him from the dead, thou shalt be saved. Notice they have to confess with their mouth and believe with their heart. Well, that's in the verses before that. That's exactly what Israel was doing. When they read the scripture, they just weren't believing what they read. Now look at verse 10, Romans 10:10, because here's the verse cleared up for you. For with the heart man believeth unto righteousness, and with the mouth confession is made to salvation. Notice how he changed the order there. Because with the heart man believes to righteousness, there's justification. You see, in the passage, justification is like it always is. Somebody says, will my faith justify me? No. Will your works justify you? No. Who justifies you? God does. Romans 8:33, it is God that justifieth. And God never imputes righteousness to anyone except those who put faith in his word. With the heart, man believes unto righteousness. When you believe unto righteousness, you're justified. With the mouth, confession is made to salvation. Then that salvation that he's talking about is not being justified before God. It's a different kind of salvation. It's something beyond and beside justification. You say, well then, what is it, Brother Rick? Well, look at what he does. He for the scripture saith, verse 13, for whosoever shall call upon the name of the Lord shall be saved. Who's he talking about getting saved in this chapter? Verse 1, my heart's desire and prayer to God for Israel is that they might be saved. We're talking about the program of God for the nation Israel. And that's why he says in verse 9 that they must confess with their mouth the Lord Jesus. They needed to believe that Jesus Christ was the Messiah and confess that. And believe in their heart that God raised him from the dead, because that was the testimony of his messiahship. But the issue of justification is quite different. So Romans chapter 10 was never meant to be a part of a tract to tell a Gentile in the dispensation of grace how to be justified. If you want that, you go back to Romans chapter 3. Romans 3:21, he says, but now the righteousness of God without the law is manifested, being witnessed by the law and the prophets, even the righteousness of God, which is by faith of Jesus Christ unto all and upon all them that believe. Now there's the issue. For all his sin comes, for there's no difference. For all his sin to come short of the glory of God, being justified freely by his grace through the redemption that's in Christ Jesus, whom God has set forth to be a propitiation through faith. That word propitiation means a completely satisfying payment. Through faith in his blood, God the Father looks at his son at Calvary when he was made sin for you, and he said, the cross work of Jesus Christ completely pays for sin. Now, to declare verse 26, he says, I set this time his righteousness that he might be just and the justifier of him which believeth in Jesus. God's just because all of our sins are justly, righteously, completely, and totally paid for at Calvary. When Jesus Christ died at Calvary, he was God in human flesh, in your flesh, in my flesh, dying, suffering in his soul, when his soul was made an offering for your sin, he suffered the transformation in his inner man that the Bible calls the second death, eternal death, and he did it for you. And God made him to be sin for us, that we might be made the righteousness of God in him. Romans chapter 4, verse number 24, verse 25, he says, who was delivered for our offenses, and was raised again for our justification. Chapter 8, verse 32, he says, he that spared not his own son, but delivered him up for us all, how shall I not with him also freely give us all things? God commended his love toward you, and that while you were yet a sinner, Jesus Christ died for you. Why? Because you were without strength. And when you were without strength, in due time Christ died for the ungodly. He died for you. He didn't do it when you were strong. He did it when you were weak. He didn't do it when you were repenting, trying to turn over a new leaf and get right. He did it while you were yet a sinner. Yet a sinner. And Jesus Christ died, and God the Father says his death is the satisfying payment for your sin. That's what I believe. What do you believe? I'm just. I can justly, every sin dealt with, give you my righteousness. When you believe, you rely exclusively in Jesus. That's one of the very few places in Paul's epistles that he ever refers to the Lord Jesus Christ as Jesus. Usually he'll call him Jesus Christ or Christ Jesus or the Lord Jesus, the Lord Jesus Christ. But when Paul just addresses him as Jesus, you need to take note, because there's something important going by there. And when he says believe in Jesus, he's talking about you need to trust the total saviorhood of God's Son who died at Calvary for you. And when you put your faith exclusively in him, then God saves you. You'll never understand the Bible. You'll never understand salvation if you don't understand how to rightly divide it. That's why if you get over there in Romans and you 10 and you're trying to tell people now you need to pray the sinner's prayer, or you need to pray the Our Father, or you need to pray the Hail Mary, or you need to repeat this prayer after me. Listen, if a person hasn't put their faith exclusively in Jesus Christ, all of that's nonsense. All of that is useless religious effort. That's why time and again you ask somebody, how do you know you have eternal life? And they'll say, well, I prayed. I walked an aisle. I went to church. I was baptized. I took the sacraments. I did catechism. On and on and on they go. The Bible says, believe on the Lord Jesus Christ and thou shalt be saved. There is something you have to do to be saved. You have to believe. And that's why Paul says in Romans 3:27, where's the boasting then? It's excluded. By what law? Of works? Nay, but by the law of faith. Faith is the only thing you can do without doing anything. Because to him that works not, but believes, his faith is counted to him for righteousness. You know, that's saying a lot. I understand that. Can I give you a free Bible study? 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And you tell the folks you want a CD or a DVD, and they'll be glad to get you whichever one you ask for. Can I tell you also that we'd be happy to have you with us at Shorewood Bible Church this morning at 9:30, 10:45, 6 p.m. tonight, 7 o'clock on Wednesday night. We have our regular services. 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Hicks Road is runs parallel to Highway 53 in Rolling Meadows. If you know where Hicks Road in Euclid, I'm sorry, Highway 53 in Euclid, where the Arlington Park race course at 53 in Euclid, you go east on Euclid to get to the race course. If you come to 53 in Euclid and go west, the first street is Hicks Road, and we're right on the right, 1900 Hicks Road in Rolling Meadows. 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It's always a privilege for us to be here when you're there, and we thank you for the opportunity. Thank God for it. 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
18: 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Shadow spirituality is any spirituality that does not affirm that the Bible is God's own self-revelation to the world.
17: Up next, Dr. Michael Youssef contrasts shadow spirituality with real spirituality. 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Okay, you can probably recall a time when you were in a really dark location that was suddenly lightened by a brief bright light, maybe from lightning or a passing car. And that sudden light created a momentary shadow in the shape of something or someone that caused you to be afraid. Well, the world's view of spirituality is kind of similar to that. Short-lived shadows of the spiritual realm around us cause people to experience fear, but it's a lack of understanding. That's why today Dr. Youssef is beginning a quick audio series called Heal Me, O God, revealing the spiritual healing available through Jesus. So listen along as Dr. Youssef begins.
18: To say that there is a huge spiritual vacuum in the life of this generation is an understatement. To say that there is a severe spiritual hunger and starvation in this generation, it's an understatement. Just look around you. Look around you and see the multi-billion dollar business of fortune tellers and tarot card readers and clairvoyants and astrologers and psychic false and otherwise. They all a clear indication that there is a deep longing in the human soul. There is a huge longing for spiritual wholeness. There is longing for physical wholeness. And there is nothing wrong with that longing, by the way. There's nothing wrong with it. God created us with that longing inside of us. God created us with a spiritual vacuum on the inside of us. God created us with that desire, for that desire to be fulfilled. God created us incomplete. Not only that, but God made only one provision for that completeness to take place. God made only one provision for that wholeness to become a reality in your life and in my life. God made only one type of food that shall satisfy that inner hunger. God made only one drink that quenches that inner thirst. God made only one object that can fill that empty space. God made only one permanent solution for that permanent problem. Every other alternative to God's provision is only temporary. It's not real. Oprah's solutions, his Band-Aid on a gaping wound. Dr. Phil's solutions are Teflons. New Age spirituality is fake. These are like eating sawdust. They might fill your stomach, but very soon you'll die of spiritual malnutrition. All of these so-called spiritualities, it's what I call it, shadow spirituality. And shadow spirituality today is taught in many a church. That is the saddest part. That's the part that wants you to go on your face and cry and weep in bitterness. That this shadow spirituality is preached in many a pulpit today. This shadow spirituality is practiced by many churchgoers today. This shadow spirituality has even invaded some of the so-called evangelical churches. So what is that shadow spirituality? Shadow spirituality is any form of spirituality that does not acknowledge Jesus Christ as the only Lord of life. Shadow spirituality is any spirituality that does not say that only and exclusively is rooted in the power and the authority of the Holy Spirit of God. Shadow spirituality is any spirituality that does not acknowledge that it is Father God and not Mother Earth who is the God of power and might. Shadow spirituality is any spirituality that does not affirm that the Bible is God's own self-revelation to the world. Shadow spirituality is what secular-minded people just refer to simply as spirituality. So what is that spirituality? I'm going to give you a definition. Don't forget it. This is their own definitions, by the way. I'm not making this up. This is their own definition. Any dimension of human experience that's beyond the physical. It's called spiritual and spirituality. So dabbling in the occult, they call that spirituality. Loving nature and worshiping nature, they call that spirituality. Any form of mysticism and mental control, that's spirituality. Search for God, any God, that's called spirituality. If you worship angels and take good care of your guardian angel, that's called spirituality. To our culture, spirituality is represented by Forrest Gump's box of chocolate. You don't know what you're getting. Others have defined spirituality bluntly as A, B, C. Anything but Christianity. What does shadow spirituality or counterfeit spirituality hope to achieve? Shadow spirituality says they want people to be enlightened and they want them to be empowered. Enlightenment and empowerment, that's their goal. Counterfeit or shadow spirituality stated aim is to help the person, quote, to reach an improved state of emotional health, a strong self-esteem, a balance of spirit, body, and mind,
19: I'm sure some of you are probably sitting here saying, well, Michael, wait a minute. What's wrong with these goals? They sound good to me. And on the surface, they do sound good. They look like wonderful goals. Who doesn't want to improve their emotional state? Don't you? Don't you improve your emotional state? Well, for starter, that's their aim. Nobody ever said that any of them have achieved it or can achieve it. Well, look, I can aim at reaching the summit of Mount Everest. That's a wonderful aim. Everybody said, Michael, isn't that great? That's a great goal. Some people come and say, give me a pat on the back. Isn't that great? But those who know me, they'll say, rots of rock. There's no way on God's earth for me to reach the bottom of Mount Everest, let alone the top. That's an elusive goal. That's an impossibility. It's like playing a hoax on someone. Furthermore, I don't want an improved emotional health. Do you? I don't want it. What is an improved emotional health? Who can judge you when you're improved? Who's going to judge that? How are you going to know when you're improving? No, I don't want improvement. I want completely be healed, my emotions be completely healed. I want complete emotional transformation. I want a complete whole emotions. I want complete healing of my emotions. And the only way to experience complete wholeness in every way is to be able to say with the Apostle Paul, I live, but it is no longer I who live, but Christ who lives within me. And the life I now live in the flesh, I live by faith in the Son of God who loved me and gave himself for me. That is it. That's how to have wholeness in life. Not with the mumbo jumbos or jumping through hoops or doing 27 things. Shadow spirituality is deceptive. And in shadow spirituality, a person could declare himself whole whenever they feel happy. But in true spirituality, I become whole when I reflect the likeness of the Lord Jesus Christ. In shadow spirituality, you put a band-aid on a gaping wound. But in true spirituality, you get the complete permanent surgery. In shadow spirituality, you may get a quick fix. But in true spirituality, you receive the power to overcome day in and day out. In shadow spirituality, you get a placebo. But in true Christianity, you'll get the real thing. Shadow spirituality, a person has the power to make themselves whole, which is a lie. But in true spirituality, the Holy Spirit of God declares you whole. And God the Father says that is right. Why? Because God the Son has been invited to live on the inside of you. I'm amazed. I'm absolutely astounded of how many Christians refer to the Holy Spirit as it. I am absolutely amazed. But when the Bible talks about the Holy Spirit, the Bible is talking about a person. He is the third person of the Trinity. He is the very Spirit of the mighty God. Not just a loose force in the world that you toss to people like a football. It is not something you blow on people and they'll fall. No, you don't blow on people the Holy Spirit. Isaiah 34:16 tells us that the Holy Spirit of God controls the course of history. Nehemiah 9:30 and Zechariah 7:12 tells us that He reveals God's truth and will. In Psalm 143:10, He tells us that God's people will know the way to faithfulness through the Holy Spirit. And in Numbers 11, the Bible tells us that the Holy Spirit of God equips individuals for leadership. He is no other than the supernatural mighty power of God, the very breath of God Himself. and He is given to us, not to play with us. Listen to me, believers. The Holy Spirit is not given to us so that He may play with us. He's not given to us so that He may serve our purpose. He is not given to us so that He may become our personal genie, no, and a million no. He is the Spirit of the living God. He is the hurricane force that created the universe. He is the mighty wind that blew on the dust and Adam showed up. He is the mighty wind that parted the Red Sea. He is the power that moves the air even to the point of violent movement. He is the energy that is released with the spiritual force and power. He is the supernatural power that breathes upon your dead soul and my dead soul and quicken our spirits. He is the power that guides us and leads us and empowers us to live a holy and righteous life. That's who He is. Jesus said in John chapter 14, 15, and 16 that when He goes to the Father, He will send His Holy Spirit to dwell on the earth. In the Old Testament, the Holy Spirit came upon Samson and left. The Holy Spirit came and ministered through Isaiah and left. But then God has been promising that this trickle of rain one day is going to become a shower. And one day the Holy Spirit of God is coming to dwell in the lives of the believers. And right on schedule, the Holy Spirit of God on the day of Pentecost showed up. And He showed up in wind and in fire. The wind that blows upon our dead spirits and quickens us. And the fire of purity and righteousness that burns away the dross of sin out of our lives. The Bible tells us four things about the Holy Spirit. Everything else is counterfeit and shadow spirituality. First, the Word of God tells us that He quickens our dead spirits. Secondly, the Bible tells us that He transforms our fallen nature. Thirdly, the Bible tells us that He seals us for God's ownership. And fourthly, the Bible tells us that He fills us with His presence. How about that? Number one, He quickens our dead spirits. Let me tell you something. Some of you might not have known this. Listen carefully. Especially all of you chosen frozen. You know who you are. Listen to me. Every one of us was born spiritually dead. Every one of us was born spiritually stillborn. Every one of us was born dead in trespasses and sin. Every one of us was born not knowing that we are sinners and desperately need salvation. Every one of us was born with our backs to God and did not know that we needed God. Every one of us was born that way. Every human being on the face of the earth was born that way. But the Holy Spirit of God breathed in us and created in us a hunger and thirst for God. He breathed in us when He showed up in my life and showed me that I'm living in rebellion against the Holy God. He breathed on us and He opened our blind spiritual eyes to see that we are heading for hell without Jesus Christ. He breathed on us and He showed us that we cannot save ourselves with our own good works. He breathed on us and He showed us our desperate condition without Jesus Christ. And that is why I genuinely, deeply, emotionally, and intellectually feel sorry for those who are caught up in false spirituality. I weep tears. I pray my heart is to love the sinners, because if I did not, I would not be doing all that I'm doing. I don't long to see them end up in eternal judgment. I long for them to know Jesus. And I have nothing in my heart but compassion and love toward those who don't know the Savior, the only Savior of our souls. Those who fall in the trap of believing that if you peel away layers of negative thinking, if you peel away the layers of bad feelings, if you peel away the layers of hurtful memories, if you just keep on peeling this, you become self-empowered and self-actualized. It's a lie, my friend, it's a lie.
18: You see, that way you don't need the Holy Spirit. You don't need God to open your blind eyes. You see, what will happen, you try to forgive yourself when you feel like it, and your spirit cannot do that. And that is why shadow spirituality, in that kind of life, there is no right and wrong. You see, now you understand when you read some of the curriculum of your kids, that when you bring them from, there is no right and wrong. Right and wrong is what you decide. Right and wrong is what, up to your standards. Right and wrong is what you make of it. There is no need for the Holy Spirit of God to convict you and forgive you. You convict yourself and you forgive yourself. Now, I can't think of a worse nightmare. Do you know why? Because the Bible said, even if our conscience condemn us, He is greater than our conscience. I can't think of a worse nightmare to be living that way, not knowing the loving forgiveness of Jesus Christ. The Holy Spirit of God not only quickens our dead spirits, but secondly, He transforms our fallen nature. This woman said to me, she was caught up in this shadow spirituality, this counterfeit spirituality for some time. And she told me, she said, I kept on peeling layers of myself as they told me to do. She said, I kept doing this. And then I got to the core of my soul and I found nothing. She said, the nothingness I found was not the nirvana I was promised, but emptiness. Emptiness that nearly killed me. But thank God, she said, the Holy Spirit of God not only showed me the way of forgiveness and peace, but He began to transform me into the likeness of Jesus Christ. That's what He does. He doesn't only quicken our dead spirits. He doesn't only transform our fallen nature. But thirdly, He seals us with ownership. You know, the Apostle Paul got the idea of the sealing from the merchants in the port of Ephesus. There were a lot of bad timber being sold, and the Ephesians were really exercised about that because their grain of wood, their timber, was the best in the world. So they said, we've got to do something about this. We want to make sure that people understand and don't mix our good timber with the bad timber, with the bad wood that they're buying from elsewhere. So they created a seal that cannot be imitated, that cannot be duplicated, and they will put that seal on their wood, on their timber. Why? Because they did not want theirs to be confused with the other inferior grades of wood. And the Apostle Paul saw this, and he said, I know exactly what the Holy Spirit of God has done. Now, when the buyers would go and buy the timber, they look for that seal. And it's the same way the Apostle Paul said, God, the Holy Spirit, places a seal of ownership on everyone that belongs to Jesus Christ. The Holy Spirit of God is the one who authenticates and testifies whether you belong to Jesus or you don't. So whenever a sealed child of God goes through doubt, and make no mistake about it, all of us go through doubt. The devil is around trying to make us doubt. You know what happens? The Holy Spirit of God comes to you as you are spending time with God in prayer, and He whispers in your ear. He said, you're mine. Jesus have redeemed you, and I have personally have sealed you. You belong to Jesus. Don't listen to the devil. Not only that, the Holy Spirit Himself quickens our dead spirits. Not only the Holy Spirit of God transform our fallen nature. Not only the Holy Spirit Himself seals us with His ownership. But fourthly, the Holy Spirit of God daily fills us with His presence. Please listen carefully to what I'm going to tell you. A lot of people get confused on this. While the Holy Spirit seal, the seal of the Holy Spirit happens once in the life of the believer, the filling of the Holy Spirit is continuous. While the sealing of the Holy Spirit is dependent upon God's gracious favor, the filling of the Holy Spirit is dependent upon you asking Him every day and every moment of every day to be filled of His Spirit. While every committed believer in Jesus Christ is sealed by the Holy Spirit, the sad thing is, not every believer in Jesus Christ is daily filled by the Holy Spirit. Amen. Because they don't ask for it. They don't ask for that filling. And that is why the Apostle Paul in Ephesians 5:18 says, be continuously, that's what it means, be continuously, continuously, continuously filled of the Holy Spirit. Believer, if you've known Jesus, been sealed of the Holy Spirit, and have not been filled daily, and you know your life is in a mess, begin today to ask the Holy Spirit of God. Said, I've been missing out on the greatest blessing by asking you, Holy Spirit, to fill me every day. But then there may be somebody here today. That person may be, they know a great deal about Jesus. They may actually even go to church. They may actually be seeking after Jesus. You may be seeking after Him today. You may feel good about coming to church and singing and praying. But by the same token, you have never fully surrendered your life to Jesus Christ. And thus, you have never really received the quickening of the Holy Spirit of God in your life. You come to church, and you know there is something missing. Do you know what that something is? It is someone missing.

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11: With SRN News, I'm Bob Agnew in Washington. AI giant Anthropic said on Friday it's taken its latest artificial intelligence models, Fable 5 and Mythos 5, offline. That's meant to comply with a directive coming from the Trump administration to prevent their use by foreign nationals. The Government Accountability Office says improper payments keep climbing. The GAO estimates $186 billion in improper payments in fiscal 2025. That's up $24 billion compared to the previous year. Total errors nearing $3 trillion since the year 2003. The Trump administration taking steps to help American families know what they're spending when they go to the hospital. It's warning more than 500 hospitals to disclose basic cost information, saying hidden pricing drives up the prices for American families. You'll find more on these stories at srnnews.com.
10: Your AM 1160 weather forecast. This afternoon will be breezy and warm with a mix of sun and clouds reaching a high of 86. Tonight, expect mostly cloudy skies with a chance of showers and a heavy thunderstorm. The thunderstorms could bring localized damaging wind gusts, hail, and flooding downpours with a low of 61. I'm meteorologist Jason Caterina on AM 1160. 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

0: ever feel like you've made a dreadful mess of your life? 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
1: Father, as we prepare to turn to the Bible, some of us coming under that sense of trial and disappointment, others of us coming in a sense of relief and joy, but each of us coming in need of your voice and hearing from your word, we pray that you will so meet with us in this time as we study the Bible that we might know that we're not simply listening to a man talking about something that he found out, but that divine dialogue takes place between your spirit and our hearts, using your word, the Bible, to show us who we are and what we are like, and to show us who Jesus is and how wonderfully he loves those whom he has come to save. And we ask this in his name. Amen. There is great clarity in what John sets out. He's written his gospel. He tells us at the end, he's written these things down in order that men and women might come to believe, and that by believing they might find life in Jesus' name. So the writing of the gospel is not simply to provide us with information, nor is the reading of the gospel to provide us solely with information, but in order to bring about a transformation, the transformation that is brought about in the life of an individual when they come to understand who Jesus is and why it is he's come and what it is he has accomplished. Now, I want to point out to you three further expressions of clarity that are essential in looking at chapter 4 together. The first is in verse 15. These are all in chapter 3. In verse 15 of chapter 3, we read, "Everyone who believes in him may have eternal life." Notice the comprehensive nature of that statement. This is not some peculiar esoteric interest, but it transcends racial and gender boundaries, and indeed it reaches out around the whole world. And then in verse 17 we're told that God did not send Jesus into the world to condemn the world, but to save the world through him. Now, the purpose of Jesus' coming was not condemnatory, but it was salvific. He came in order to save men and women. And then at the end of chapter 3 in verse 36, we discover with equal clarity that to refuse Jesus is to reject life and to settle for darkness and death. To refuse Jesus is to reject life and to settle for darkness and death. It's a very staggering and a very solemn statement, is it not? Whoever believes in the Son has eternal life, reminding us that eternal life is not something that begins after you die, but eternal life is something that begins when we come to trust in Jesus. So it's a present tense experience that goes on into eternity. Whoever believes in the Son has eternal life. Whoever rejects the Son will not see life, for God's wrath remains on him. Now, I point out these three things by way of clarification, because we're now going to look at the encounter Jesus had with a woman who is, in every sense, at the other end of the spectrum from the religious Jew in chapter 3. She is on the social, moral, and religious line of things at the very opposite end from Nicodemus. It's good, actually, to keep these two chapters in view when you're thinking about the way in which Jesus deals with individuals. The man, whom you'll have to consider for your homework in chapter 3, you will discover to be learned, powerful, respected, and theologically trained. It is this man who arrives under cover of darkness to meet Jesus. He is a man, a Jew, and a ruler. You go into chapter 4, and now it is a woman. The woman arrives, not under cover of darkness, but in the brightness of the noonday sun. We read that in verse 6 of chapter 4. This woman, by contrast, is unschooled. She is without influence, and she is despised. She is a female, a Samaritan, and actually a moral outcast. Or you say to yourself, what possible unifying principle could there be in these two lives? You really couldn't pick two people that were further apart, could you? Both in terms of gender, in terms of background, in terms of social status, in terms of religious interest, and so on. No, actually, they are at the opposite ends of the spectrum. But they are united in this one fact. They both need Jesus. They both need Jesus. Chapter 3, if you like, in the story of the religious man, makes clear that no one can ever be so good that they do not require a Savior. Some people think that God is going to grade on the curve, and they've looked around the rest of the people in the class, and they're prepared to take their shot on the basis of that. They're staggered to discover He is not going to grade on the curve, but He has set a very final standard in the person of His Son. And then it becomes apparent that I could never be good enough. And that's what chapter 3 makes clear. Chapter 4, conversely, makes clear that you can never be so bad as to be beyond the saving bounds of Jesus. Which is really terrific good news, isn't it? I mean, there are some mechanisms for changing your life that demand a certain standard, a certain intellect, a certain capacity. And if you fit that framework, then the possibility of signing up and going on is there. However, if you don't meet those standards, then it's just nowhere for you at all. Whereas the comprehensive story of the gospel, verse 15 again of chapter 3, is that everyone who believes will have eternal life. Whether you are a religious person and orthodox and devout, or whether you are an irreligious person having made a hash of things and beginning to imagine that if there is salvation anywhere, it is a salvation that is presumably good for everybody else except you. And chapter 3 and chapter 4 tackle that. And I'm glad because in this congregation this morning, the whole spectrum is present. We have devout and religious people who are here. You've been devout and religious all of your life. Your religious background is such that you really regard yourself as fairly okay. And the work of the Bible is to show you that you're not okay, just as Nicodemus discovered he wasn't okay, and that you need a Savior, namely Jesus. There are other people who are here, and they wouldn't like anyone to know, but the fact is that before God, and in terms of their own conscience, and in relationship to their family, and so on, they really have made a dreadful mess of their lives. That is concealed by how good they look and the way they're able to conduct themselves, but deep down and inside, they have the sneaking suspicion that they are beyond the pale. And the good news is, you're not. Now, what we'll do is we'll take this in reverse. Start at verse 39 of chapter 4 and deal with the little paragraph that concludes the account. I've called this paragraph simply the talk of the town. If you have an NIV, you'll notice that the editors have given a heading to this paragraph, namely, Many Samaritans Believe. It kind of reads like a headline in a local newspaper, doesn't it? And that's sort of what it's supposed to convey. If you were walking down the street going into the railway station and the person was there selling the evening newspapers, as they do in London at least, then it may say on the hoarding, on the piece that they have there to try and encourage you to buy the Evening Standard, it says, Many Samaritans Believe. And you're supposed to say, well, I would like to read that on the underground. And so you grab a copy and find out, how is it that these many Samaritans have come to believe? And what is it they've come to believe? Who have they come to believe? What does it mean, many Samaritans believe? Well, if we'd arrived in Sychar, which is the town in question, as we discovered in verse 4, if we'd arrived in Sychar the day after Jesus had left, and you'll notice in verse 43 that he left after 2 days spent with these people, we would have found that the whole community was abuzz with the visit of Jesus. It probably would have been difficult to go anywhere at all, either in a marketplace buying some vegetables sitting down to drink some coffee, Turkish coffee or some coffee, and people not say, so what did you think about the visit? And if we just come from an outlying region, we would have said, what visit? And they would have had to explain, well, the visit of Jesus of Nazareth. And we would have said, Jesus of Nazareth was here. What was Jesus doing here amongst the Samaritans? Isn't Jesus a Jew? Yes. Well, isn't that surprising? Well, it surprised us. Well, why was he here? Well, actually, we asked him to stay for 2 days. And did he? Yes. Yes, but how did he get here in the first place? Well, in the first instance, he was talking with a lady from our community, and she was out getting water, and that's what happened. The whole place would have been abuzz with it. And when you trace it back down the line, it comes to a lady. Comes to a Samaritan woman. Comes to a woman who, in the routine of her life, was just going about her business, heading for the well as she normally did. And revival essentially takes place in Sychar. And when we investigate why the city is abuzz with the news of Jesus, we don't discover that there has been a significant evangelist who has come to town. But we discover that this woman, having met Jesus individually, had felt compelled to tell others about the Jesus she had met. And as a result of that, the people's interest had been piqued. And as a result of their interest being piqued, they'd gone out to find Jesus. And when they had finally located him, they asked him if he would stay. And he stayed with them for 2 days. Now, in the very heart of it all, when the lady goes back into town in verse 29, and I'll just point this out to you. When she goes back into the town, she says to the people, "Come see a man. Come see a man." There doubtless were some cynics in the crowd, especially if she was shouting it out, who would have said, "Here we go again." Because after all, when it came to seeing men, this lady had a pretty good track record. She'd had 5 husbands, she had a live-in lover, and pretty well, when it came to relationships, she was notorious. But this was obviously different. "Come see a man who told me everything I ever did." Could this be the Christ? Could this be the Messiah? What a strange thing to say. What has happened to this lady out of the well? Who in the world was she talking to? Back into the town, making a fuss and a bother. "Come and see a man who told me everything I did." Could this be the Christ? Could this be the Messiah? I bet you've never had anybody come into your office and say that, have you? Pity. You could try it if you have met Jesus. Or you may have said, you know, come get a hamburger or come and enjoy the picnic. But really underlying it, what you're saying is, come and meet Jesus. I'd like you to come and meet the man who means everything to me. Well, let's go right back to the beginning, to verse 4. And my heading here was not talk of the town, but talk at the well. You can see what a genius I am at these headings, can't you? They're just remarkable. Talk at the well. There was a well and there was some talk. Why don't we call it the talk at the well? I spend a long time on this and I hope you're impressed. The reason I want you to notice this in verse 4, just the setting, is because, once again, this bears all the testimony to the historic accuracy of gospel writing, to the geographical details as well. There is nothing about this little section that has the notion of fabrication to it. It has all the indications of an eyewitness account. He is identifying the well. He's identifying the location of the well. He's identifying it within the historic framework of Judaism in terms of it being Jacob's well. And as they sit down, they look across to the northwest to Mount Gerizim, which you can still find on a map, and where you will find located the contemporary city of Nablus. This is a real-time incident in a real place involving real people. We have to always remember that when we're reading our Bibles. We're reading here the record of that which took place. And to this well arrives Jesus. Jesus had moved on from Judea. There was a great surge of enthusiasm for him. And as was often his case, he decided just to move on. And he's going off to Galilee. And on his way to Galilee, he had to go through Samaria. There's a sense there of geographical order. There's a sense there, if you like, almost of divine compulsion. And in making his way through the region, he came to a town in Samaria called Sychar, near the plot of ground Jacob had given to his son Joseph. Jacob's well was there, and Jesus, tired as he was from the journey, sat down by the well, and it was about the sixth hour. The sixth hour, by Jewish reckoning, is the noonday, ordering the hours of the day from 6 a.m. in the morning, being sunrise. Notice that Jesus was tired, presumably dusty, hot, and thirsty. the creator of the universe, was thirsty. For the God who had been there when creation came to birth, the one who was responsible for the establishing of two parts hydrogen, one part oxygen, sat by the well and was thirsty. It's a reminder again that this man, Jesus, is none other than the man who is God. The claim of Scripture is clear. This is not a man who assumes a posture of divinity. This is divinity incarnate. This is God in the flesh. Such a staggering claim. Who would invent such a claim? It is in many of the difficulties, the intellectual difficulties of Christianity, that some of the choicest nuggets are found. And don't be put off by these things. Think and trust and believe. And as he sits there, a Samaritan woman arrives. Verse 7. When a Samaritan woman came to draw water. Now, the emphasis on Samaritan, of course, is crucial because the Jews and the Samaritans didn't deal with one another. And that becomes apparent in the initial dialogue. He says to her, "Will you give me a drink?" His disciples had gone into the town to buy food. Verse 8, I think, is the explanation as to why he breaks social taboo. Why would a man speak to a woman in this way? Verse 8 tells us, because the disciples were not there to help him as they normally would have done. But we might wonder why it is that a woman would be there in the middle of the day. What a strange time to go and draw water, especially those pots being heavy and the sun being at its zenith. And the inference, of course, appears to be that her tainted past and indeed her present life had not endeared her to the female community of Sychar. She was not being invited to the ladies' gatherings. They certainly were not stopping at her house to call up and say, "We're going to the well, are you coming?" No, they did that when the evening shadows began to fall. That was sensible. She had to choose to go in the middle of the day alone. So a lonely lady makes a lonely journey in the routine of her life. And she meets a man. It's a great story. Love this story. Samaritan woman meets Jewish man. Jewish man says, "Could I please have a drink?" Very natural beginning, isn't it? Wonderfully straightforward. And also, just an expression of Jesus' need. This is not an opening gambit. This is not Jesus setting out a course in personal evangelism. "Now let me see. What should I say here? What? Let me think of a good beginning." No, he's thirsty. In fact, I've been reading this story again this morning, and I can't find anywhere where it says that Jesus actually got a drink of water in the whole process. Because it just goes question and answer all the way through. It makes me thirsty even thinking about it. He appeals to her sympathy. He seeks a favor from her. And in doing so, communication is established. The striking impact of the opening statement by Jesus is made clear in verse 9. The Samaritan woman, again the emphasis, you see, Samaritan woman, not just the woman. Samaritan is important. The Samaritan woman said to him, "You are a Jew, and I am a Samaritan woman. How can you ask me for a drink?" And then parenthetically, an explanation. For Jews do not associate with Samaritans. Or if you're using an NIV and your eyesight is very good, you can look at the bottom of the page and the alternative rendering of that translation is, "For Jews do not use dishes Samaritans have used." Because of the complexities of the Pharisaical accretions to the Jewish law, there were all kinds of purity factors in the washing of hands and the washing of utensils and so on. And Jesus and his disciples were to fall foul of this on a number of occasions. But the very fact that Jesus addresses her in this way cuts across all those normal taboos and boundaries and causes her to ask this question. Jesus does not answer her question, you'll notice that. But instead he supplies a second question. And in verse 10, he says, essentially, if you find that surprising, that I would ask you for a drink of water, being a Jew and a man and so on, if you find that surprising, then wait till you consider this thought. And then he says, if you knew the gift of God and who it is that asks you for a drink, you would have asked him and he would have given you living water. He raises the conversation to a different level. She assumes herself to be in the position of providing what he needs. She's about to discover that she is actually the one in need of what this stranger is able to provide. She thinks she's in the position to provide what Jesus needs, only to discover that she is actually the one who needs what Jesus provides. Do you ever think when you come to an event like this that you might be doing what Jesus needs? That he sort of needs you to come here? He needs to know that he's liked. He needs to know there are a few people left in Cleveland that actually care about God or care about the Bible or care about Jesus. And that's sufficient motivation for you to come. And then you've come here and you've discovered that what you thought you came to provide for him has got nothing really to do with the subject at all. It's all about what he has come to provide for you. Now your reaction may be very similar to the reaction of the lady. He says, if you'd asked me, if you'd asked this individual, he would have given you living water. And she said, verse 11, you've got nothing to draw with and the well is deep. Where do you get the living water? Are you greater than our father Jacob? He gave us the well, he drank from it. And once again, Jesus sidesteps her question. He doesn't answer the question again. Why? Because it's not the issue. It's a red herring. I mean, it's not irrelevant. The questions are of interest. But he doesn't get into the Jewish-Samaritan debate. Nor does he get into the question of the historicity of Jacob and whether he is a greater person than Jacob. There will be time for that kind of conversation. But for now, he wants to address the issue. We're not going to discuss which well is the best well or whether Jacob's well has living water or anything else. Jesus answers verse 13, probably pointing to the well, everyone who drinks this water will be thirsty again. But whoever drinks the water I give him will never thirst. Now think about that for just a moment. The woman's whole focus to this point is about water. The reason she's at the well is because the well has water. The reason she has a pot is because she's going to fill the pot or the jar with water and she's going to take it back to use the water. She understands this. And Jesus says, everybody who drinks this water will thirst again, but anyone who drinks the water that I give will never thirst. Indeed, the water I give will become in him a spring of water welling up to eternal life.
0: 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And today we're featuring a book called Come You Weary, Enjoy Christ's Comfort. This book is a warm invitation to draw near to Jesus, to accept his offer to let go of your worries and burdens, and to come to him to find rest for your soul. Come You Weary is a brief 60-page booklet. It draws from Scripture to affirm that no matter what your circumstances may be, Jesus is waiting to relieve your burdens. His arms are wide open as he beckons you to come. All you have to do to find peace is turn to him. Jesus isn't waiting for you to clean yourself up. You don't have to have your life or the Bible figured out. You don't have to prepare. You just come. For more information about the book, Come You Weary, visit our website, truthforlife.org. I'm Bob Lapine. Thanks for studying God's Word with us. 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The Bible teaching of Alistair Begg is furnished by Truth for Life, where the learning is for living.
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11: And to flourish in the kingdom of God is a different kind of an opportunity than to flourish in any other kingdom that you have access to. 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I will celebrate. I will acknowledge the effort, the whole thing. It's a good thing, but there's an end to that. There's a terminal point, because that kingdom will end when you step out of time. And you will.
10: 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We're so glad you're here to listen. Today's message from Pastor Allen is called Lessons in Listening, the Voice of the King.
11: One of the most consistent characteristics of the people of God in the Bible from Genesis to Revelation is that they listen to God. And that has many expressions and can mean many things, but I can tell you for certain, if you have no intention of listening, it's very unlikely you'll hear. it requires some intentionality. And in this session, we're going to talk about the voice of the King. But we talk a lot about God moving in the earth, and I answer a lot of questions around that topic because it's almost always challenged when I say it, if I say it beyond this congregation. And I'm very conscious that the season that we're walking through, and life comes in seasons. The earth, God, you know, there are times when it says that the Bible says that the voice of the Lord was heard small. And there were other times when it says, you know, it's the day of the Lord's favor, and there's a, God raises up a voice or a person or a season, or there's a call. I mean, we're reading, if you're doing the Bible reading with us, we're reading Exodus. I don't think you'd say the voice of the Lord was heard small then. It's like God was shouting. And I think we're in a season when God is moving, but it's a season that's characterized by both remarkable demonstrations of the power of God and the most remarkable expressions of evil. And you got to be able to hold that contrast. It's very biblical, the wheat and the tares. I think it's very grounded in that, but it requires of us to maintain an awareness and to maintain a focus on what God is doing. I think our will be overwhelmed by the darkness. And it requires us to grow. And Christians, the church people, religious people, that's not always our best thing. For a whole lot of reasons, and I don't really want to excavate that tonight. We'll do it in some other ways. But I want to invite you to keep saying yes to the Lord and to keep growing in the Lord and not imagine that you have achieved or attained or become or that you've... I'm so conscious that I'm a beginner. I mean, I have a few years' experience, and I've read my Bible a time or two, and I know some things about the Lord, but I'm determined to know Him better. I want the season ahead of me to be the most fruitful of my life. I'm not trying to find the slow lane or the, you know, I'm not trying to celebrate the past. I'm happy to reiterate what God has done and tell the stories of that only as a means of navigating what's ahead of us. And I would invite you to have that hunger in your heart. There's too many roadblocks. We need the people of God to say yes to the Lord. Somebody made a comment to me today, and it's been rattling around on the inside. There'd been an event, Christian event, and they said it was a little unusual. They turned it into a worship service. And I said, well, tell me about it. And my real response was, no, they just sang songs. You know, worship is not about music. Or we call a thing like this a worship service. Not necessarily. Because really, worship is about you. We can have musicians and vocalists that spend a lot of time and energy in preparing and present music, but you choose to worship. It's worship when we read the Word of God. But if it's not a passage you like, you'll just sit there sullenly and think, oh, I don't like that topic. See, you and I bring worship to the Lord. We bring worship to a place like this. It's not incumbent upon the platform people or the greeters or the ushers. People say to me, you know, I visited your church and nobody spoke to me. I was wondering, well, how many people did you speak to? I mean, you got to be really grumpy to get in and out of this building without somebody smiling at you. You got to be radiating, don't talk to me. Because y'all are like... But worship is about an attitude in us. Does that make sense? And, you know, we get in such weird places, like they didn't play, it wasn't the right song, or it wasn't the style, or it wasn't a topic that I wanted to explore. So I withheld myself. If we're leading lives where we worship the Lord throughout our lives and our days, and so we come into this place, and the people that are inviting you towards those things should have to keep up with what's already radiating from you. Amen. Yes. I know that's different. But we have to be more honest than we've been. Amen. Because we need different outcomes than we've ever had. Amen. We've got to become men and women who make an impact in the world in which we live, in the generation where we find ourselves. We've got to be Gideons and Moses and Joshuas and Esthers and Marys, and we got to be those people that shook the principalities and powers that intended to destroy generations. Amen. And to do that, we've got to change. We want the politicians to change and the parties to change and the university's professors to change. We have to change.
12: Amen.
11: We have to change. And so I'm just going to walk with you through some scriptures, because if the lesson is about listening, it's understanding the voice of a king. We're very removed from that. Some of you, I've never been particularly engaged with the British royalty, but for some people, it's a big deal. But I'm very interested in knowing my king. And so I just, some simple scriptures, I put them together because to me, it's a fundamental issue. You know, in sports, they tell you that practice and repetition is essential to train your muscles. You get muscle memory so that in points of stress, you can perform better. In the military, it's about training. You train and train and train so that when you're under great stress, you don't have to think about what to do. You've been trained to react in the right way. In business, you know, it's about keeping the main thing the main thing. And in Christianity, I think it's just confused. I mean, the whole thing about worship, I don't think it's about music or style or passage or whether the presentation is verse by verse or expository, or I think it's about the attitude that we bring. And so Jesus as king to me is a fundamental component. If you know Jesus of Nazareth as king, that's positional. You understand the place he occupies in creation. If you know him as Messiah, as Christ, the Messiah, you understand where he fits in God's economy. Because to have a Messiah, you have to acknowledge the need of a Savior. There's no need for a Messiah if you don't need a Savior. But you could believe Jesus is king, and you could believe Jesus is Messiah and still go to hell. Because the third leg of that stool is he is king, he's Messiah, and he's Lord. Lord is what makes it personal. And so this is one of those components, Jesus as king. In John 18, Pilate, we get to listen in as the Roman governor of Judea is interviewing Jesus of Nazareth. And it's a fascinating invitation. We get to be a fly on the wall. Pilate went back inside the palace. He summoned Jesus and he said, "Are you the king of the Jews?" And Jesus said, "Is that your idea, or did others talk to you about me?" And Pilate's annoyed. It's almost a snarky answer. I mean, Jesus understands he's on trial for his life, and the governor asks him a question, and he kind of turns it back on him. And Pilate said, "Am I a Jew? It was your people and your chief priest who handed you over to me. What is it you've done?" And Jesus' next sentence is very helpful. He said, "My kingdom is not of this world." He said, "I have a kingdom. If it were, my servants would fight to prevent my arrest by the Jews." He's already given attestation to that when they came to arrest him in Gethsemane. He told Peter to put his sword away. He said, "If I needed to, I could call legions of angels. And these clowns with clubs would be no challenge." And he says to Pilate, "My kingdom's not of this world. If it were, they'd be fighting for me. But now my kingdom is from another place." Now's a timing word. There's a point in time when Jesus' kingdom will be implemented in this realm. "Now my kingdom is from another place." Then Pilate said, "You are a king then." And Jesus said, "You're right in saying I'm a king." Now, I think most of you understand the one thing for which for certain you could be crucified, executed in the Roman Empire, was to challenge Caesar. So Jesus understood very well when he said, "I'm a king," that he signed his own death warrant. He didn't hide from it. "In fact, for this reason I was born, and for this I came into the world, to testify to the truth. Everyone on the side of the truth listens to me." So Jesus identifies himself as a king with a kingdom. The recognition of that, the awareness of that, the realms of authority, different kings, different kingdoms, different realms of authority. The better we understand the nature of our king and the kingdom over which he presides, the more effective we will be in seeing his purposes expressed in our lives. What did he teach us to pray? Your kingdom come and your will be done on earth as it is in heaven. And we can talk about different expressions of that, and Christians will argue ad nauseum about eschatologies and the layering of that and the staging of that. But Jesus taught us that the cry of our heart should be, your kingdom come and your will be done on the earth as it is in heaven. I think we can say safely that the will of God is not fully executed in all of the earth for all the people. So there's some things we can learn about a king and a kingdom. John 19. Same author, next chapter. Pilate had a notice prepared and fastened to the cross. It read, Jesus of Nazareth, the King of the Jews. The Roman governor. Remember, it's a Roman centurion when Jesus dies that says, truly this man was the Son of God. And it's the Roman governor that posts a sign that says he's the King of the Jews. Many of the Jews read the sign, for the place where Jesus was crucified was near the city. The sign was written in three languages of the day: Aramaic, Latin, and Greek. The chief priest and the Jews protested to Pilate, don't write the King of the Jews, but that this man claimed to be the King of the Jews. And Pilate said, I wrote it. Living Bible, deal with it. So Jesus of Nazareth, I would submit to you that you want to approach him as a king. We've worked really hard for decades to make Christianity more casual. And I'm not really opposed to that. Our whole culture is more casual. It isn't just Christianity or church. And so I don't know that that's necessarily wrong, but I'm not overly enthusiastic about the attempts to try to bring God down to our level. He's not like us, folks. We are the creation and he's the creator. I don't want you to live in dread of the God, but I do want you to have a healthy fear, respect, or reverence for God. And we lose that sometimes in our language and the casualness and the words we use. He's a king. A king.
10: 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But first, Pastor Allen wants to share a limited edition commemorative set to help you celebrate God's faithfulness to our nation.
12: 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What a wonderful privilege we have. You know, God has blessed our nation so many good things. People say to me, well, our whole history's not good. 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Your family history's not perfect. But you love your family. You love your children. 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But through that whole story, the goodness of God is evident. It still is. Let's ask God to bless America again.
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11: There's another component of this that intrigues me. It's a point of celebration. And that's in Revelation 15. The angels are singing a song in heaven. They sang the song of Moses, the servant of God, and the song of the Lamb. Great and marvelous are your deeds, Lord God Almighty. You know, sometimes words lose their meaning. He's God Almighty. He has all might. There's nothing or no one, there's no power or force more mighty than the God we worship. That's just refreshing to me. Doesn't mean I always get my way or get what I want or I don't have to walk through the shadowed valley. It doesn't mean those things. But the God we worship is almighty. And heaven is reverberating with this. It's worship. Just and true are your ways, King of the ages. Who will not fear you, O Lord, and bring glory to your name? For you are alone or holy. All nations will come and worship before you. The title that's given is that you are the King of the ages. In the scripture, one, we're told that the kingdom of our God is an eternal kingdom, which means it's beyond time. Empires come and go. I earned a degree in history once upon a time. And so much of that, you learn about rulers and the dates when they reigned and the empires that they built or they presided over the decline of. And it's one way of learning our story of civilizations. But the kingdom of our God is an eternal kingdom. No beginning, no end. So the privilege of being a part of that kingdom is different than any other invitation you'll ever be given. And to flourish in the kingdom of God is a different kind of an opportunity than to flourish in any other kingdom that you have access to. You could be the wealthiest American citizen, the most decorated American citizen, the most accomplished, the most, all wonderful things. I will celebrate. I will acknowledge the effort, the whole thing. It's a good thing, but there's an end to that. There's a terminal point because that kingdom will end when you step out of time. And you will. But the kingdom of God and what you invest in the kingdom of God, what you learn of the kingdom of God, what you give yourself to in the kingdom of God is an eternal kingdom. You need the Holy Spirit to help you with that because it will completely change your priorities. It will realign your life. It'll realign your to-do list. It'll realign ambitions. It'll realign your dreams. You see, we've been living so much like the ungodly people. And just once in a while, we'll go, Jesus. Or we think it's the music we listen to or the place we sit on Wednesday night. And I'm grateful you come to church. Bring a friend. We have room. And if we don't, we'll make room. But it's an eternal kingdom. This is a fascinating. I just gave you a sample. An age is a measure of time. The Bible talks about this present age. But then it talks about ages that are made up of ages. It's beyond our imagination. We're so limited. We think in terms of 60 or 70 or 80 years or a brief span. And it's Daniel chapter 7. Daniel said, in my vision at night, I looked, and there before me was one like a son of man coming with the clouds of heaven. I'm fascinated that a slave in Babylon, a part of the covenant people of God, under the judgment of God, removed from the land that God promised them because of the hardness of their hearts, disadvantaged in about every way you can imagine, becomes a man of such significance in the kingdom of God that God reveals to him the future. Your circumstances do not remove you from a place of significance in God's kingdom. Whatever disadvantages you may bring, whatever disadvantages you may have had to overcome, whether they've been disadvantages of a little or disadvantages of a lot, because both can present disadvantages, they will not keep you from becoming what God has called you to be if you will choose the Lord. He approached the Ancient of Days and was led into his presence. He was given authority and glory and sovereign power. All peoples, nations, and men of every language worshiped him. Listen to the insight Daniel has about the Lord. His dominion is an everlasting dominion that will not pass away. And his kingdom is one that will never be destroyed. Daniel, a mutilated slave in Babylon, God gives him insight into his kingdom. It's a dominion that is everlasting, a dominion that will not pass away, a kingdom that will never be destroyed. Think of the efforts to destroy the kingdom of God. Think of the political rulers. Think of the ideologies that men and women have put together to overcome the church, the churches that have been closed, the Christian leaders that have been martyred, the attempts to deflect, divert, to diminish, to separate the church from the state. What a nonsensical idea. We don't want a state church, but you do not want to live under a state that is not influenced by a biblical worldview. Amen. You know, we're in an election cycle, I suspect you've noticed. And there will be hundreds of millions of dollars raised. It's not wrong, it's part of our system, but political candidates collect these significant amounts of money from persons. And then the reason the money changes hands isn't just so somebody gets elected, but there's a desire for favorable policies and treatments from that office. It's a quid pro quo, it's the nature of the system. Well, imagine if you changed your orientation a little bit and you made your life goal to please a king whose kingdom will never end. Amen. That just seems like a lot wiser investment of time and effort to me. You could be friends with a governor or friends with a senator. Not bad things. There's some godly senators and governors that it'd be privileged to be a friend to. But there's some things that go with that. It requires time and energy and effort and probably some resources. It will. Or you could be a friend of a king for an eternal kingdom. Now, but wait, that's such a different orientation. Well, Pastor, how often do I have to come to church? And how much of the Bible do I have to read?

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11: With XRN News, I'm Bob Agnew in Washington. History made yesterday on Wall Street. That's where shares of SpaceX soared 19% in their Wall Street debut. The shares opened up at $150. By the closing bell, they had gained just about $10 in that value, and it was 19% for the day. It also made Elon Musk the world's first ever trillionaire. The latest inflation numbers are concerning, but conservatives argue that President Trump's policies are holding the line despite a number of global pressures, not the least of which is the war with Iran. The consumer price index rose 4.2% in the month of May, driven largely by higher energy costs tied to the war. AI giant Anthropic says it has taken its latest artificial intelligence models, Fable 5 and Mythos 5, offline. That's meant to comply with a directive from the White House to prevent their use by foreign nationals. This is SRN News.
10: Your AM 1160 weather forecast. This afternoon will be breezy and warm with a mix of sun and clouds reaching a high of 86. Tonight, expect mostly cloudy skies with a chance of a few showers and a heavy thunderstorm. The thunderstorms could bring localized damaging wind gusts, hail and flooding downpours with a low of 61. I'm meteorologist Jason Caterina on AM 1160. 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

0: Hello and welcome to Discovering the Jewish Jesus with Rabbi Schneider. I'm your host, Dustin Roberts. Over and over, Jesus pointed beyond himself to the one who sent him, even saying the Son can do nothing of himself unless it's something he sees the Father doing. So who is the Father Jesus came to make known, and what does it mean to truly know him? Well, today Rabbi Schneider is going to help us move beyond only looking to Jesus and into knowing the one who sent Jesus. Rabbi?
1: God bless you, beloved ones, and shalom today. I want to begin just by inviting Daddy, Father God, to come and minister to us. Father God, Daddy, we love you today. And you said that it's through the foolishness of preaching your word that men are saved. So, Daddy, as I preach your word today, I pray that you would supernaturally communicate to your people how much you love us and who we are to you as your sons and daughters. In Jesus' name, Daddy, and for your fame. Do you know, when I'm calling Father Daddy today, you know the scripture tells us in the book of Romans that we have received the Spirit of God. And through the Spirit of adoption, of sonship that we've received, we call out to God now, Abba, Father. And Abba is a Hebrew word and it means daddy. And so God has become our daddy and our father. John said, behold, what manner of love the Father has given unto us that we should be called the children of God. But I'm getting ahead of myself. I want to take a step back for a second, and I want to analyze the state that many of us are in today. I believe that the church has made Jesus the end rather than the way to the end. Let me explain. First of all, Jesus is God. God exists in three persons, in the persons of the Father, the Son, and the Holy Spirit. We call this the Godhead. We honor and worship Jesus just like we do the Father. But here's the point that I'm making, beloved one. Many of us have made Jesus the end rather than the way to the end. In other words, if you listen to many of our worship songs, they're all about Jesus and the Father's never mentioned. Many believers, they're always talking about Jesus, but they never mention the Father. But I want you to understand that Jesus is not the end, but Jesus is the way to the end. Jesus said in John 14:6, he said, I am the way, the truth, and the life, and no one comes to the Father, but Jesus said, through me. Jesus said that he was the way, but that the Father is the end. In other words, Jesus said he was the way to the Father. But many of us have made the way the destination. But Jesus, who is the way, is not the destination. The destination, beloved, is into Daddy's love. You see, Jesus came because Father God sent him for you. So at the end of the day, the origin of all this is Father. So you and I need to not only look to Jesus, but we need to look, beloved ones, beyond Jesus to the destination, who is God, who has become our Father. You see, Jesus revealed, we read in John 17, the name of the Father to us. In other words, before Jesus came, the Jewish people knew God as Yahweh. Now, they had not actually been pronouncing the sacred name of God for some time because they were so fearful of pagans learning God's sacred name that they pronounced a breathy Yahweh, that they weren't actually pronouncing his name. They were simply calling him Adonai or Lord. But you see, they knew God's name. God had revealed his name to the children of Israel through Moses. So in John chapter 17, when Jesus six times spoke about the name of God, the name that Jesus was revealing wasn't God's sacred name, Yahweh, because they had already known that name for 1400 years. But the name of God, beloved one, that Jesus was revealing was the name Father. You see, this is why they sought to stone Jesus. This is why they wanted to kill Jesus, because Jesus was calling God his own Father. But this is the reason, beloved one, that Jesus came, to bring you and I into a relationship with God whereby God, get this now, becomes our daddy and our father. That we've been given the spirit of the Son, and that in Jesus, daddy has become our father. So let me back up again. We're going to be reviewing these concepts. I'm going to keep coming at them through slightly different ways. But let me just take a step back for a second. This is so critical. Because knowing Father is the answer to everything. Knowing that you have a daddy and that your daddy is God, it will solve all your problems. You see, when Jesus said, "You shall know the truth and the truth shall set you free," I believe the most fundamental truth that we can know that will set us free is knowing who God is, knowing that He's our Father, that He's our Daddy, knowing how much our Daddy loves us, knowing that all the promises of God are yes and amen to us, that they will be fulfilled because Father God loves us, and because He loves us, He'll fulfill the promises, and knowing who we are as His sons and daughters, that we've got His DNA in us, because when we know who our Father is, we'll know who we are. So I believe, beloved one, that the answer to knowing who you are, to knowing your identity and your destiny, is to know God as Father. I'm going to keep going over this. I'm telling you, this revelation, beloved one, listen to me, it is going to change your life. If you can get this, I'm telling you, it will absolutely change your spiritual DNA and it will bring you into freedom. I want to begin by talking about many Christians have made Jesus the destination. But Jesus is not the destination. Jesus is the way to the destination. In the book of Romans, chapter 11, verse 36, we read this. From Him, speaking of the Father. It all comes from the Father. And so Romans 11, 36 says, "For from Him and through Him and to Him are all things. To Him be the glory forever and ever. Amen." So Father God is the destination. Everything proceeds from Father God, and everything is going back to Father God. Now, in the bosom of Father God is the Son. Jesus, who is the incarnation of God's only begotten Son, is forever in the bosom of the Father. He always has been, He always is, and He always will be. And so in the Gospel of John, chapter 1, verse 18, we read this. "No one has seen God at any time. The only begotten God," speaking of the Son, "who is in the bosom of the Father, He has explained Him." So through the Father comes all things, and the Son is in the bosom of the Father. Now the scripture that every believer knows by heart is John 3:16, that God so loved the world that He sent His only begotten Son, that whosoever believes in Him should not perish but have everlasting life. You see, the reason that Jesus died on the cross is because the Father sent Him to die on the cross, because the Father loves you. So you see, behind Jesus' coming to the cross is the love of your daddy that sent Him. In other words, the reason that daddy sent Jesus is because He loved you. Daddy, Father God, your Father, wanted to bring you to Himself, and so He sent His Son to die for your sin so that He could bring you to Himself. And so you see, Jesus is not the destination. Jesus is the way to the destination. This is why Yeshua said in John 14:6, "I am the way." Notice that Jesus identified Himself as what? The way. Jesus didn't say He was the destination. He said He was the way.
0: 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And before we continue with the lesson, Rabbi has an exclusive message for our listeners today.
1: 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This is our Israel Awakening Month. 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
0: 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Rabbi?
1: So listen again to this very well-known scripture, John 14:6. Jesus said, I am the way, the truth, and the life. And then he said, no one comes to get it now, the Father, but through me. So Jesus said he was the way to the destination, that the destination he taught, get it now, beloved one, was the Father. And so I want to ask you a question. Have you made your whole Christian focus all about Jesus without recognizing that at the end of the day, it's first about the Father? Jesus said the Father was greater than him. It's because of the Father's love that Jesus came. It's because of the Father's love that Jesus was sent. And it's because Jesus came that you can now, listen now, Jesus said, come to the Father. I am the way, Jesus said, the truth and the life. No one comes, get it now, to the Father but through me. So let me ask you a question. This will rewire many of you spiritually. It will make all the difference in the world. Because you don't just need a Savior. You don't just need a Lord. Jesus is Savior and Lord. But you don't just need a Savior and a Lord. Get it now? You need a Daddy. You need a Father. And so I want to ask you a question. Are all the worship songs that you're listening to about Jesus, and yet you're singing and worshiping the Father very little? You've made Jesus the all in all without recognizing that behind Jesus is the Father. And so I want to ask you a question. When you pray, do you always talk to Jesus but don't talk to the Father? You see, the predominant model of prayer that Jesus showed us was that we pray to the Father. He said, what? When you pray, pray in this way, our Father who art in heaven. But let me ask you a question. When you pray, are you almost always just praying to Jesus without recognizing that Jesus taught us that our prayer should predominantly be directed to the Father in His name? You see, when you and I get a hold of this revelation, it's going to rewire the way we're walking. We're going to realize that our focus should be on the Father. Yes, Jesus. Don't misunderstand what I'm saying. Jesus is God. He's our Savior. But Jesus showed us the model that it's about, listen now, first the Father in Him. That Jesus is the way, listen for us, to the Father. I want everybody to hear what I'm saying. I'm not minimizing Jesus. Jesus is God. I'm not minimizing the Holy Spirit. The Holy Spirit is God. I believe in the Father and the Son and the Holy Spirit. But many of us, listen now, are living by what I'm calling a two-pronged faith rather than a three-pronged faith. It's like the Bible tells us that three together cannot be broken. Okay? That in the ancient model of the temple, we had the outer court. Then we had the holy place and the holy of holies. We see also this threefold court of Abraham, Isaac, and Jacob. And we see this threefold revelation of the Father, the Son, and the Holy Spirit. But you see, many of us are living a Christian life that is not threefold, but twofold. We have a relationship with Jesus. We've invited the Holy Spirit into our life. And our Christian focus has been on Jesus and the Holy Spirit. But for many of us, we've left off the most important element, which is the Father. It's all because of the Father that Jesus came, and it's all because of the Father's love and plan that the Holy Spirit, beloved, has been given. And so I am encouraging you to reprogram your heart and your mind and the way that you're walking to understand that you need a relationship, beloved one, as do I, with God as our Father and as our Daddy. This is what Jesus came to bring us into a relationship with Father God, that we would know Him as Daddy. Now, even as Jesus said, I am the way, the truth, and the life, and no one comes to the Father but through me, teaching us once again that no one can come to the Father but through the Son, that no one can come to know God as Daddy but through Jesus. Conversely, get this now, No one could come to Jesus unless the Father draws that one to the Son. So Jesus taught this in John chapter 6, as Jesus began to teach deep mystery, that he was the bread of life that came down out of heaven, that unless we would eat his flesh and drink his blood, we'd have no life in ourselves. As he began to teach these deep truths and mysteries, the people couldn't hear it. They couldn't receive it. They said, who is this? We know his mom and dad. We know Joseph and Mary. Now he's telling us he came down from heaven. He's telling us we have to eat his flesh and drink his blood. And they were disgusted. Listen what Jesus said to them as they rejected his words. In John 6, verse 44, 45, and 65, hear the words of Jesus. Jesus said, no one can come to me unless the Father who sent me draws him, and I will raise him up on the last day. So Jesus is saying here, no one can come to me unless the Father draws him. In other words, Jesus is saying, you know what? You can't receive the word that I'm sharing with you. You don't understand the revelation Jesus was teaching them that I'm giving you. But Jesus said, don't grumble among yourself and put yourself in a posture where you're judging me, because the reality is, Jesus taught, that no one can come to me unless the Father draws him. Jesus continued there in verse 45. He said, everyone who has heard and learned from the Father comes to me. So Jesus was saying, I'm the way to the Father, but no one will come to me unless the Father draws him. And Jesus further taught, everyone that hears and learns from the Father will come to me. Finally, at the end of John chapter 6, most people had left. Only a few remained. And so in the 65th verse, Jesus looks at the few that remained, and he says, for this reason I have said to you that no one can come to me unless it's been granted him from the Father. And so reviewing, no one can come to the Father but through the Son, and no one comes to the Son except, beloved one, through the Father. Let's take a second here and review how all this works. I want to go to the book of Ephesians with you. This is a marvelous theological foundation to understand what I'm teaching right now. Ephesians chapter 1, verse number 3 through 7. Hear the word of God. Get this deep in your spirit. This is what Paul taught. Blessed be the God and Father of our Lord Jesus Christ, who has blessed us with every spiritual blessing in the heavenly places in Christ. Now let's think about this. Paul said, blessed be the God, get it now, here at church. And Paul said, Father. Notice the emphasis is on the Father first. Every letter that Paul wrote, he began the same way. Grace to you, Paul said. In all his letters, Paul began the same way. He said, grace to you and peace from who? From God the Father and the Lord Jesus Christ. Notice that Paul's first emphasis was the Father, because it all begins with the Father. But the point that I've been making to you, church, is that many of us have not emphasized in our walk with God the Father first, but we've ended it all with Jesus, that we've made Jesus the beginning and the end. You know, it's kind of the Jesus-only type of thinking. We need to understand that Jesus came to bring us to the Father. Jesus taught us how to walk with the Father. And through Jesus, who is the Son, we can do that because we receive Jesus into our life. So we can know God as Father, even as Jesus knows God as Father, because we receive Jesus, who's in the bosom of the Father and is the Son. And in Jesus, God becomes our Father, just as he's Jesus' Father. Jesus' whole walk with God was based on his relationship with the Father. And through Jesus' atonement, we're now adopted into him. And now our whole focus is on the Father in Jesus. So let's continue on. Ephesians 1, beginning in verse number 3. Blessed be the God and Father of our Lord Jesus Christ, who has blessed us with every spiritual blessing in the heavenly places in Christ. Get this word deeply implanted in you. Listen, I promise you, I stake my life on this. This revelation, when you know that God is your daddy, when you begin to relate to God as your Father and as your daddy, when you get a hold, my beloved friend, of how much he loves you. Church, when you know how much Father loves you, and when I know this, it will change everything for us. We will begin to walk in such freedom. in such confidence. We will have such clarity. All our needs will be met. We'll know who we are, because when we know who our Father is, we know who we are. And you'll begin to trust in His promises, because you know that your daddy loves you, and because He loves you, He's going to fulfill every promise in His word for you. I want you to know, my beloved friend, I love you today. I'm excited about bringing this revelatory word to you. And Father, right now in Jesus' name, I just release your blessing over every child of yours in Jesus' name. In 2 Samuel chapter 24, verse 24, we read about David wanting to offer up to Father God an extravagant offering showing his love. When he got to the place that he wanted to offer his offering from, he went there to purchase the threshing floor as the altar for it. When the owner of the threshing floor saw David and heard what David wanted to do, he offered to give the threshing floor to David that David could offer up his sacrifice from. David said, "Far be it from me to make an offering to Father God that costs me nothing." David insisted on purchasing the threshing floor, even though someone had offered to give it to him. David then proceeded to pay for it, and he offered to Father God an extravagant offering showing his love. The next part of the text says this. It says, "The Lord's heart was moved." When you and I present our offerings to the Lord out of love, you know what, beloved one? It moves God's heart. I want to encourage you, let's love Him today by presenting to Him an offering that will move His heart, because it comes from a pure place.
0: Amen. 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Thank you so much for listening today. We hope you were blessed by the teaching. And now here's Rabbi with God's special blessing.
3: 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The words actually proceeded from the very essence of God Himself. The blessing comes from the book of Numbers, chapter 6. 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

0: 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The Lord make his face shine on you and be gracious to you. The Lord lift you up with his countenance. And the Lord give you, beloved one, his peace. God bless you and shalom.
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13: It says, now when they, the Sanhedrin and the religious leaders, when they saw the boldness of Peter and John and perceived that they were unlearned and ignorant men, they marveled and they took knowledge of them that they had been with Jesus. Don't you love, I love that verse for so many reasons.
14: Pastor Brett Metter encouraging believers to continue standing courageously for the gospel.
13: This is a time for you to be bold, like Peter of Acts chapter 4, who's filled with the Spirit and point people to Jesus.
15: After healing, healing a crippled man and preaching about Jesus, Peter and John were brought before the intimidating religious leaders, the same ones that had condemned Jesus to death. As Peter bravely declared salvation can only come through Jesus, Pastor Brett Metter takes note of how the demonstration of such a bold witness is one for all believers to follow from today's Word.
13: In Acts chapter 4, you kind of need to know the setup because it's sort of a response to what happened in chapter 3. But we saw the man that was crippled sitting there at the gate beautiful. As you go into the temple, they'd pass this guy crying out for alms, alms for the poor. Peter and John went up to the temple to pray. And on the way, they saw this crippled man who was crying out for alms. And Peter stopped and looked at him and he said, "Look at us." And the man looked at him expecting to get some money from Peter and John. But Peter and John said, "Silver and gold have I none, but such as I have given unto thee, in the name of Jesus Christ of Nazareth, rise up and walk." And Peter reaches with his right hand and pulls this guy up from his crippled condition, crippled from his mother's womb. And the man stands up and then he starts walking. And everybody wondered, the story says, because they knew the guy was crippled. They'd seen him there for 40 years sitting at the same gate day after day. And now he's walking? Some gave glory to God, but there were others who saw what was going on here and they were grieved. Why are they grieved? Well, that's where chapter 4 picks up. Let's look at verse 1 of chapter 4. "As they spake unto the people, the priests and the captain of the temple and the Sadducees came upon them, being grieved that they taught the people and preached through Jesus the resurrection from the dead. And they laid hands on them and put them in hold unto the next day, for it was now eventide." These first three verses kind of set up the story where the main group here are the Sadducees. Now, when Jesus walked on the earth and was ministering, his primary group that didn't like him was the Pharisees. Remember, the Pharisees were keepers of the law, legalists. But in this case, it seems like the Sadducees are now at the leadership of this. Now, the Sadducees didn't give Jesus as much trouble as he was walking on the earth. And here's the reason why. They're the liberal theologians, if you would, the Sadducees. Anyway, in this story, the Sadducees are grieved. And why? It says, because Peter and John and those guys taught the people and preached through Jesus the resurrection from the dead. They laid hands on him, grabbed him, and dragged him and threw him in jail. So Peter and John are in jail overnight. And the next morning, they're forced to sort of stand before this trial of these Sadducees, but also the exact same people that condemned Jesus to death. Well, the story goes on in verse 4. It says, "Howbeit, many of them which heard the word believed, and the number of the men was about 5,000. So even though Peter and John get thrown into jail that night, people are being saved. We went from, in Acts chapter 2, 3,000 people were saved. Now the group is up to 5,000, it says here. And it says here in verse 5, "And it came to pass on the morrow that their rulers and elders and scribes and Annas, the high priest, and Caiaphas, and John," not John the apostle, different John, "and Alexander, and as many as were of the kindred of the high priest were gathered together at Jerusalem." Here in this particular trial of Peter and John. And in verse 7 it says, "And when they had set them in the midst, they asked, by what power or by what name have you done this miracle?" Now these religious guys are doing something that is actually biblical, if you would. Because in the books of Moses, the Torah, the law, it says that you're to try those people that are doing miracles and make sure they're not doing it in any other name than that of Jehovah, the God of Moses there at the burning bush, the God of Abraham, Isaac, and Jacob. Then the law of Moses said you're to take those guys and stone them to death. That's what's going on here. They're just trying to figure out a way to get these guys in trouble. "So by what name," they said, "have you done this?" Well, I love this, verse 8. It says, "Then Peter, filled with the Holy Ghost, said unto them, you rulers of the people and elders of Israel, if we this day be examined of the good deed done to the impotent man, by what means he is made whole, be it known to you all and to all the people of Israel that by the name of Jesus Christ of Nazareth, whom you crucified, whom God raised from the dead, even by him doth this man stand here before you whole." I love it. They're thinking, "Aha, we got him because he said Jesus Christ of Nazareth, and that's not the name of Jehovah, so we're going to be able to stone him to death." But Peter goes on in verse 11. This is the stone which was set at naught of you builders, which has become the head of the corner. You know, they're saying, what name are you doing this? And he says, the name of Jesus Christ, which, by the way, is the chief cornerstone that you guys rejected. And it's the fulfillment of the Messiah. He's saying to these Jews, he's the Messiah, the cornerstone that you rejected. And now the problem begins here in verse 12. Peter says, after all this, he says, neither is there salvation in any other, for there is none other name under heaven given among men whereby we must be saved. By what name do you do this? Name of Jesus Christ of Nazareth, whom you crucified, who's the chief cornerstone of the Old Testament. Okay? And by the way, this name, Jesus Christ, there's no salvation by any other name than that of Jesus Christ. I've marked this in my Bible because this is one of the things that, sadly, people today, we don't really acknowledge. In fact, the American church has gotten away from just Jesus is the only way, which is really sad. How did that happen? I think that there's a large group of evangelical Christians who don't even really necessarily know what true salvation is. There's people that call themselves Christians, but I'm not sure they know there's only one way to be a Christian, and that's through Jesus Christ. Jesus said it. I am the way, the truth, and the life. No man comes to the Father but by me. Jesus said that. Peter, hearing that in John chapter 14, now he's articulating it in Acts chapter 4 to the Sanhedrin, saying there's no other name under heaven given by which men can be saved than that of Jesus. There's no other name. That's what Peter says. Not Buddha, not Muhammad, not Krishna. Peter nails it when he says there's no other name under heaven by which men can be saved. The only other insult that comes close is to mention the name of Jesus, his holy name, the only begotten of God, in the same breath as Muhammad and Buddha and Krishna, like some of these New Agers. It's many paths. Why is that so offensive to us Christians? Or at least it should be. I'll tell you why. What do you think God thinks about when, if you got to think about the thing? In the beginning, God created the heavens and the earth. And then he creates man in his own image, gives man free will. Man uses their free will and sins against God and ends up in a fallen, doomed state. But God so loved the world, he comes up with a plan to save doomed humanity from going to hell for eternity. God loved the world so much, he says, I don't want everybody to go to hell. In fact, the Bible says God would that none should perish. So God comes up with this plan of salvation, but it's a radical plan because somewhere, I guess, in God's cosmos and universe, there's actually a requirement of sin. When sin happens, there's a penalty. And it turns out that that penalty is eternal death. Unless an innocent person is willing to die for those sins of someone else. So what happens? God becomes a man. Well, you know, the way the Bible puts it, God sent his only begotten son, who comes, lives the perfect life, and dies on the cross for the sins of the world. And you get a sense that this is heavy, that God's only begotten, who over and over the Bible says, this is his son whom he loves, his beloved son. And then God sends the son, he dies a torturous, brutal death, and now anybody who wants to be saved, they can be saved through him. But if you show up at the pearly gates and God is there and you stand before God and you say, hi, God, I just don't like to think that narrow through your son. I'd like to think there's other paths. So I chose other paths. What? You mean I gave my only begotten son as the way, the truth, the life? No man comes to the Father, which is right here in heaven, but by me, the Son of God. And you're saying, no, I'm going to do it through Buddha, Krishna. Do you see how offensive that is to God? If you think you're going to pull that off, I think someday you're going to stand ashamed before God at the great white throne judgment. See, this is something, you know, our culture doesn't really like the narrow path that Jesus laid out. You guys are so narrow. I always kind of crack up when people say, you Christians are narrow. And I say, yeah, that's right. You're getting it. Right. Jesus said that. Yes, Pope Francis said all religions are paths to God during a visit to Singapore in September of 2024. That's just not in line with the scriptures at all. When someone says all religions are the same or their God is the same as our God, they know nothing about world religions. And the notion that all religions are equally valid is logically impossible. Do you understand that? How is it logically impossible? Well, think about it for a second. If you take that most loving and, you know, tolerant, all paths lead to heaven, many paths that lead. If you take that, then your logic goes like this. You're saying that all paths lead to the same place. So you're saying Christianity is one of those paths. Yes, I do believe that. Okay. So you're saying that Christianity is a true path? Yes. But Jesus, if it's a true path, Jesus said, I am the only way to heaven. No one comes to heaven but by me. So Jesus, by his declaration, says it's the only path. So how can it be one of the many paths if that path says it's the only way? Do you see the problem there? So you're in a predicament. You need to either reject Jesus's way and say, I don't believe it. I believe all the other paths that are kind of ridiculous. Or you choose to accept the work of Jesus, dying on the cross for the sins of the world, his resurrection, which he's the only one who proved his claims as a religious leader by dying and then raising up on the third day. And everybody saw it, and eyewitness accounts affirmed it by the hundreds. That's the one you can believe, or you can choose to reject that. But Peter's making it clear, there's no other name under heaven by which man can be saved. There's no logic that allows you to allow Christianity along with Buddhism and Hinduism and Baha'i or Jehovah's Witness or any of these others. There's no allowance for that. If you're going to either believe Jesus, you'll be saved. But if you reject Jesus as the way, the truth, and the life, then you're going to be crushed by the rock. That's what the Bible says. So it's kind of something I wonder, if you're a Christian, I wonder if you should perhaps be prepared to die for that affirmation. Brett, did you say, I mean, I need to be ready to die for something? Yep. I think it's a big enough deal that for us to say what Peter's saying here, did you notice that Peter's willing to die here? He's talking to the same people that crucified Jesus, and he's getting in their face saying, you crucified Jesus, and by the way, Jesus is the only way. There's no other name under heaven by which men can be saved. Man, he's just laying it all out on the line here. Sadly, there's a lot of people that are making up their religious trajectory by themselves. That's a new religion I call God to me. God to me is more of a, well, I don't think God is a man, I think it's a woman. And the God to me is not mad at the world, and he's not going to judge the world. He's loving, so he loves everybody. Everybody's going to make it to heaven. God to me, it's a dumb religion. It's only as big as your brain. But the Bible and the scriptures of the Word of God tells us the truth. Now, what's going to happen to Peter with this, all this, you know, kind of getting in their grill just a little bit? I think he's doing it powerfully, but this is going to get him in trouble. But check out what happens. Look at verse 13. It says, now when they, the Sanhedrin and the religious leaders, when they saw the boldness of Peter and John and perceived that they were unlearned and ignorant men, they marveled and they took knowledge of them that they had been with Jesus. Don't you love, I love that verse for so many reasons. First of all, you always love it when the high and mighty are a little bit stumped. You know, these are the brainiacs of the day. The smartest people lived in Jerusalem and they knew it. They were the Sanhedrin. If you're part of the Sadducees or the Pharisees or the Sanhedrin, you're like the pipe-puffing, cardigan-sweater-wearing intellectuals pontificating in Jerusalem about all these things. That's who these guys were. They were the smarty pants. Now, who were Peter and John? They were fishermen from Galilee. And we got to remember this. I've told you about some of Josephus's writings and others where they talk about how Galileans, they were sort of the equivalent of what we might call hillbillies. Even their dialect gave them away. Remember when Peter was there warming himself and the little girl says, he's one of them, he was one of the disciples. And Peter says, I am not blankety blank blank. He's cussing out this little girl. That's the Peter of a few months ago. Now we have this bold Peter is on, what a different thing. But that was before he was filled with the Spirit. What did he do? He denied Jesus three times. But one of the things that they said of him, hey, he's a Galilean, his speech betrays him. What did a Galilean sound like? Well, to you and me, it'd be sound like, tell you what, darn tootin', pertin' ear. That's what we're going to do. You tell you what. Like, it was total Hickville. That's the way they thought of Galileans. They were dumb. Well, it says it right here. They marveled that they were unlearned and ignorant men. I remember when I was a kid, I was listening to the Bible teaching radio on one of our local stations when I was a kid, and this guy gets on, dearly beloved, turn to Matthew chapter 5. And I'm like, who is this guy? What a weirdo. Because his accent. I think, whatever. And I listened to him for a little while as a teenager. I'm like, okay, yeah, click. I turned him off. Well, a few years later, I was in an old bookstore and I found this really cool commentary set that I was going to buy. And it was called Through the Bible by Dr. J. Vernon McGee. And I thought, oh man, this guy. And I read Dr. J. Vernon McGee. And I thought, what a great scholar. And to this day, it's one of my favorite Bible commentaries. I love Dr. J. Vernon McGee. I pictured the guy, you know, one of the intellectual, maybe with a little British accent, you know, turn in your Bibles to chapter 4, you know, whatever. Intellectual, cheerio, you know, whatever. But what's funny is I was loving this commentary. And then I turned on the radio again and they said, now through the Bible with Dr. J. Vernon McGee. And I'm like, oh great, here he is. And he's like, man, I'm beloved, turn in your Bible. I was like, what? It was the same guy. Same guy. I love that. And, you know, now if you know, you know. His voice is endearing now. Of course, he's been in heaven for what, 30 years now? 40 years? He's been in heaven for a long time and he's still preaching on the radio. Now, the reason I say that is, you know, that's kind of what's going on here. The intellectuals are looking down their pious noses at these guys and marveling. Wow, these are the unlearned is a nice way of saying stupid. Ignorant, well, the word ignorant in the Latin is ignoramus. That's what they're saying. They're marveling. They're stupid and ignoramuses. That's what they're saying. That's how disrespectful they are of Peter. But they can't get by it. They can't get away with it. What do they say? They marvel that they're unlearned and ignorant men, but took knowledge of them that they had been with Jesus. Man, that's the key. I don't care who you are. You might be as dumb as a brick, as most of us. But if you spend time with Jesus, that ups your game. Suddenly that gives you some authority. It actually gives your life meaning, and it actually makes what you're saying and talking about matter. That's what happens. See, the Peter of the gospel message, he was always putting his foot in his mouth, saying stupid stuff, doing stupid things. But now we see this guy who's saying powerful things, and he's shaking up the smartest guys in the building. And it's this guy who's unlearned and ignorant. I love this. What a beautiful picture of you and me. The Lord wants to use you no matter who you are, even if you're not as smart as person. But I don't know all the gospel. I don't know how to preach like that. Well, read the Bible enough, and pretty soon the Lord will start by the Spirit speaking through you like it does Peter. I don't know, Brett. I think I'll never be as smart as Peter. Maybe not. But some of you fall into the next category. And that's the final verse of our lesson here. Check out verse 14. Then they turned from Peter, and it says, verse 14, and beholding the man which was healed standing with them, they could say nothing against it. What shut the mouths of this Sanhedrin where they couldn't say another word? It wasn't even Peter's powerful Holy Spirit words. It was the dude that was once crippled for 40 years sitting at the temple gate beautiful, and now he's just standing there. Listening to this, like, I want to check out this DVD because it just cracks me up. Here's Peter, you crucified. And then there's this standing over here. But there's nothing they could say about him because he was once crippled, but now he's just standing there. Just some of you, that's all you need to do. Some of you were alcoholics and you were ragers and your life was a mess and your marriages were failing and your job was being in trouble. But guess what? Christ found you. You were lost, but you've been found. Amazing grace, how sweet the sound that saved a wretch just like you. And one of the greatest things you have going for you is all you got to do is just stand there and people go, man, what happened? What's the deal? And all you have to do is point back to Jesus. It's Christ who saved me. It's Christ who got me. You know, we've got people that were once in prison. Drug dealers did some hard time in prison. Now there's one of our pastors at church here. What a testimony that the Lord does. We've had people that were depressed, deeply depressed and suicidal, even attempted suicide, but came out and found Jesus, and the Lord has changed their lives radically. Like story after story, people who were once lost, once blind, but now they see. Like that Amazing Grace song really is many people's story, because Jesus changes our lives. Not only does he save us, but he changes us. And some of you might not be sitting on a stool teaching a bunch of people the Bible and stuff like that. That is fun, I have to admit. I like sharing the Bible with people. But some of you don't even have to open your mouth. You just kind of say, look what the Lord's done in my life. And nobody can say anything about that. They might have their intellectual arguments, but guess what? They're not going to be able to refute what God has done in your life. I'd like to conclude with this. Be bold. Let's get back to that proverb scripture. Remember, the wicked flee when no one's pursuing, but the righteous are as bold as a lion. I want to challenge Christians. Be filled with the Spirit today more than ever. The Lord said through Peter in Acts chapter 2, in the last days I will pour out my Spirit upon all men. That's us. I think we're living in the last days. This is a time for you to be bold, not quiet, you know, cowering, shaking in your tennies, like Peter of John chapter 20, but Peter of Acts chapter 4, who's filled with the Spirit. Oh, we need you to, how do you get the Spirit? We talked about, you know, you fathers know, being evil, know how to give good gifts to your children. How much more will the Father, which is in heaven, give the Holy Ghost to them that ask? Just ask, Lord, fill me with your Spirit like he did Peter. And let me speak the words of power and words of life and point people to Jesus. Pray for that. Be bold. Don't be the weirdo that's running when nobody's chasing you. We're in a time where we can talk, even though people threaten us today, we're still in a pretty safe place where we can share the gospel of Jesus. And I hope you do that. Lastly, if you're not saved, if you haven't accepted and been broken before the stone, the rock, Jesus, and said, I am a sinner and I know that I need you to be my Savior. If you've not done that, this is a great time to accept Christ and be saved. You just repent and say, what is repentance? I acknowledge that I'm a sinner, that I've done stuff that's contrary to what God wants me to do, and the penalty of that is death. But if you repent and say, I accept Jesus, who died on the cross in my place, rose from the grave, and I confess and believe that, the Bible says you'll be saved. And guess what? He becomes your precious cornerstone that you can build your life on. And then you become part of the church. And more than that, you'll be saved. It doesn't mean your life's going to be perfect or rosy or you won't go through troubles. It just means you're saved and you're headed for heaven, which will be perfect and will be wonderful. You need to be born again. You need to be saved. You were born in sin and death, but accepting Christ is where you have new life through Jesus. There's no other name under heaven where a person can be saved than Jesus Christ.
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13: I'd like to invite anybody who'd like to accept Christ. Maybe there's a couple people who've never really accepted Jesus. Maybe you've never really heard the gospel presentation, and that's really what it is. You're a sinner, doomed. But God loved you so much that he sent his only begotten son to die on the cross for your sins. And if you accept that free gift of salvation and believe in your heart that he died, that he rose again, guess what? You will be saved. That's what the Bible says. I'd like to pray that prayer of confession with you today. Dear Father in heaven, I believe in your son Jesus, that he died on the cross for my sins, that he rose up from the grave, and that I'm forgiven. Help me to walk with you. Thank you for saving me. In the name of Jesus Christ. Amen. Lord, as these confessions have been made, I pray that you'd bless these folks as they just express that bit of faith even right now. You tell us, Lord, we just need a little tiny speck of faith to move a mountain. And our sin was a big mountain, but you moved it. You moved our sin and you've taken the burden off our shoulders. I pray that they would know their sins are forgiven. I pray that they just sense your love and your goodness. May they grow to know you more. May they be connected with other good Christian people who can really strengthen their faith. But Lord, just bless them, I pray. And may we all rejoice that we get to be connected to the rock of our salvation, the cornerstone, the chief cornerstone. Use us, Lord, as part of your building and help us to be blessed.

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5: With SRN News, I'm Bob Agnew in Washington. The latest inflation numbers are concerning, but conservatives say President Trump's policies are actually holding the line despite a lot of global pressures, not the least of which is the ongoing war with Iran. Conservatives argue that despite external pressures, inflation under the president remains significantly lower than in the early Biden years, and they say that pro-growth policies are helping to offset rising gas prices and calling for further action to bring inflation back under control. The Government Accountability Office says improper payments keep climbing. The GAO estimates $186 billion in improper payments in fiscal 2025. That was up $24 billion from the year before. The administration is warning more than 500 hospitals to disclose basic cost information, saying hidden pricing drives up costs for American families. This is SRN News.
4: Your AM 1160 weather forecast. This afternoon will be breezy and warm with a mix of sun and clouds reaching a high of 86. Tonight, expect mostly cloudy skies with a chance of a few showers and a heavy thunderstorm. The thunderstorms could bring localized damaging wind gusts, hail and flooding downpours. The low will be around 61 degrees. I'm meteorologist Jason Caterina on AM 1160. Hope for your life.
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8: In times of confusion, compromise, and cultural change, the church is called to stand firmly on the truth of God's word. Welcome to Here I Stand with Pastor James Pittman and Pastor Calvin Lindstrom of the Christian Emergency League, where you'll hear thoughtful biblical discussion on the issues impacting the church, our nation, and the lives of Christians today. With conviction, clarity, and a commitment to scripture, these conversations

0: will challenge believers to be faithful witnesses in a world that desperately needs hope. Because now is not the time for silence. It's time to stand. And now, here are Pastor James and Pastor Calvin.
1: And welcome back to Here I Stand. I am Pastor James Pittman of New Hope Community Church with my partner in crime here, Calvin Lindstrom of the Church of Christian Liberty. It is June. And if you have not noticed, the LGBTQ community has hijacked June and putting in our faces the rainbow flags. So what we decided to do in this episode of Here I Stand, a ministry of the Christian Emergency League, we're going to give you a history of the movement and the in the country. And with that said, I'll turn it over to Calvin, who's going to lead us with the historical background of the LGBTQ movement in America.
2: Hey, thanks, James. It's good to know the history because things do change so quickly.
1: Yep.
2: So let's look back. This is a brief history. But we go back even before Stonewall, and it's interesting. There was an organization established called the Society for Human Rights, and it was a nonprofit established in our state. Illinois has a sad connection to some of this history. The Society for Human Rights, a nonprofit established in the state of Illinois. This is December 1924. Henry Gerber. Mm-hmm. It did not last very long. But it is the beginning of more formal, in terms of more formal organization of those that mm-hmm. I'm going to say are supporting perversion. And mm-hmm. when I use that word perversion, I'm using it in the sense of God has established an order.
1: Absolutely.
2: And anything that goes against his order is perversion. That perversion can be homosexual, heterosexual, whatever you want to classify it.
1: Mm-hmm.
2: You know, it's important. We're not standing against homosexuality so much as we're standing against everything that the Bible classifies as sin.
1: Which homosexuality does go in that category.
2: So yes. 1924, Henry Gerber. Mm-hmm. Then 1950, the Madison Society, Harry Hay. And mm-hmm. and what's interesting here is he is a full-fledged communist mm-hmm. and a pervert brought together.
1: Yes.
2: I think we can say through Harry Hay and his influence, the movement would find a way to try to advance mm-hmm. using the Hegelian dialectic or other Marxist ideas. Mm-hmm. So why June? Well, that's because of the Stonewall riots that we'll talk a little more about.
1: Mm-hmm.
2: June 28th, 1969. June 28th through July 3rd, 1969. And mm-hmm. it is because of these riots starting at the end of June 1969, which is only, James, help me with the math, 57 years ago, right?
1: Yes.
2: 57 years ago.
1: Yes.
2: That a lot has changed. Now, let's look at some other history. Remember the Defense of Marriage Act, James?
1: Yes.
2: Who passed the Defense of Marriage Act?
1: Wasn't that Bill Clinton?
2: President Bill Clinton. James, let me ask you this. What was the vote in the Senate for this?
1: I don't remember the vote.
2: If my facts are correct, it was 85 to 14. Can you? I highlight that. Imagine any piece of legislation.
1: Yeah.
2: Even similar to that, passing 85 to 14. That's Bill Clinton.
1: It probably couldn't get 5 votes today.
2: And now listen, DOMA defined marriage mm-hmm. for federal purposes as being the union of one man and one woman. States were allowed to refuse yes. to recognize same-sex marriages granted by other states. Can you imagine that?
1: Correct.
2: And that's less than 30 years
1: ago.
2: That
1: was Bush. Yep. Second Bush. Mm-hmm.
2: That's still Clinton.
1: That was Clinton?
2: That was Clinton, yes. DOMA was Clinton.
1: Oh, okay, okay.
2: It was introduced by Bob Barr of Georgia. It passed the House 342 to 67.
1: Mm.
2: Then 2003, so 23 years ago, the Supreme Court of the United States handed down the landmark decision of Lawrence v. Texas. This decision invalidated any remaining laws against sodomy. It's interesting that this decision was 30 years after Roe v. Wade.
1: Mm-hmm.
2: Mm-hmm. So Not that we put all the blame on the Supreme Court, but law is a reflection of both the heart and, in a sense, it says, hey, this is fine. Killing your child is fine.
3: Yes.
2: Sodomy is fine. That same year, the Massachusetts Judicial Supreme Court ruled that same-sex couples now should enjoy the right to marry.
3: That was the civil unions?
2: No, marriage. That's Massachusetts, marriage.
3: Oh, Massachusetts. Yeah. Yes, Massachusetts, yes.
2: Yeah, that's right, yeah, 2003.
3: Yes, yeah.
2: Then you have the United States versus Windsor in 2013. This decision, handed down in June 2013, declared DOMA unconstitutional.
3: Yep.
2: 2 years later, 2015, SCOTUS handed down Obergefell versus Hodges.
3: Yes.
2: Which now mandated all 50 states, D.C., and U.S. territories to perform and recognize the marriages of same-sex couples.
3: Real quickly, the irony in that was in 2013, because I remember this, they said that the courts and the federal government should not be involved in marriage in 2013. 2 years later, it says, no, we are involved in marriage the other way. I remember that.
2: So, James, we're looking at 11 years since Obergefell.
3: Yes.
2: And I would say in that 10, 11-year window, things really did change very quickly, very quickly.
3: Yeah.
2: And now we have June entirely dedicated to perversion. So we should talk about Stonewall.
3: Yes.
2: And what was going on at Stonewall. James, you and I have done a little research on this.
3: Yes.
2: The portrayal is this. The brave LGBTQ people stood against police oppression.
3: Yes.
2: That's kind of the narrative. I want to say this. There's an aspect to that. There's an aspect. But the full truth, even when you look at sympathetic historians, there was a 1993 book called Stonewall, and it shows you it's a lot more, I want to say, if I can use the word, even disgusting. Stonewall was a disgusting place.
3: Yeah, so when you say, in some sense, the police oppression, the police were oppressing not only sin, but illegal activity.
2: Correct.
3: Which is their job.
2: Correct. And the Stonewall Bar was a mafia-run bottle club, is the term.
3: Yes.
2: And what's interesting is they paid 10 times in police bribes as they did rent for this place.
3: And my thing about it is that it had gotten so bad that even the bribes couldn't stop the police from cracking down on it, right?
2: Right. And we have to be careful about how, as Christians, we always want to be honest, even with subjects that we disagree with.
3: Absolutely.
2: So we're seeking to be very, very honest. Mm-hmm. But one of the reasons why I think it's so abhorrent to celebrate Stonewall is it's not, I'm just going to say, it's not just a place for, quote, homosexuals. Mm-hmm. It's also there at some level, there is an element of underage male prostitution.
3: Yes, it was.
2: Cannot be denied. And that's why I think it's so egregious when you are celebrating Pride Month, you're glossing over horrible things. Even if that's not the sole reason for that bar. I'm not saying that, but it cannot be ignored. And the term is chicken hawks, middle-aged men cruising for underage male prostitutes that were sometimes called chickens.
3: And that's an aspect of Stonewall that they tried to whitewash. But it's very clear that was part of what was going on. And I think that was part of the egregiousness that the police, even with the bribes, could no longer ignore.
2: So on the night of June 27th, 28th, 1969, the police raided around 1:20 a.m. Officers arrested employees for selling alcohol without a license. They began checking IDs. And then patrons, including those in drag, were, interestingly, were targeted under laws requiring at least 3 articles of gender-appropriate clothing.
3: Yes.
2: You forget how somewhat conservative even New York City was at this time. And this, the actions of the police then did engender pushback. Fights started. A crowd swelled into the hundreds. You have people throwing coins and bottles, cans and bricks, drag queens.
3: Yes.
2: And you have even street youth leading much of the pushback. One account describes a wild Puerto Rican queen threatening to do wicked things to a cop. Mm-hmm. Someone tried to set the bar on fire. Police reinforcements arrived. 4 officers were injured. Some were bitten. The riots then spilled over several nights. So this is the history that I think gets sanitized.
3: Yes.
2: And we can't deny what is truth.
3: Yes, yes. We're up against a hard break here. And again, here's the sentiment we want to relate to everyone. We want to reach out to the LGBT community with love. Absolutely. And we're not doing this just to pick a fight. But in order to be honest and to witness honestly, we have to be honest about the history. We're up against a hard break here. We're going to be back in the next segment to continue our discussion on Here I Stand.
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7: 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We know it's coming eventually. 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You find yourself losing more friends. 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And so there's different stations you can listen to. There's 50s on 5, 60s on 6, 70s on 7, 80s on 8, 90s on 9, and so forth. And so I'll be listening to the music, and I don't like one song, so I'll go to another. And then it dawned on me the other day, I've lived through all of these decades. I was born in the 50s. I remember the 60s, the 70s, the 80s, the 90s. Hey, you know you're getting old when the 90s songs are called oldies now, right? And we start wondering, what's going to happen to me when I die? Where do we go? What's it like on the other side? If you put your faith in Christ, you can know with certainty you'll go to heaven. That is only the hope for the Christian. The Bible says to be absent from the body is to be present with the Lord. Just right in heaven. It's such a great thing. Are you prepared for eternity?
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1: And welcome back to Here I Stand, a ministry of the Christian Emergency League. I am Pastor James Pittman, New Hope Community Church with Calvin Lindstrom, pastor of the Church of Christian Liberty. This section, what we're going to do, we're going to go over the theology because, again, here at Here I Stand, we stand on the scriptures. And a lot of times you see some individuals attack our position as if it's our opinion. And one of the things we want to be very clear, this is not our opinion. This is the opinion of the God who wrote the Bible. So I'm going to do a really quick walkthrough of some of the major scriptures that acts as a foundation of why we say what we say. And by all means, these are not the only scriptures. They're all over the place. So I want to start with Genesis 1:27. So God created man in his own image. In the image of God, he created him. Male and female, he created them. This is very important. In the image of God, he created him, singular. Male and female, he created them, plural. You have, in this verse, you have singular, yet you have plural. Mm-hmm. Right? Him, singular, male, female, created them, plural. And in this sense, what we have is a reflection, I do believe, of God himself. You have one singular, one God, but then you have two. So in Genesis 2:24, God says,
2: hey, James, can I make one comment?
1: Yes, go. Yes.
2: I once heard someone say, male and female, he created, that means we're kind of like, we could be sort of this, sort of that.
1: Oh.
2: And the term is no, it is a binary. It's either male or female.
1: Yes,
2: that verse in no way can be used to say, oh, you could be a little bit of this and a little bit of that. Like it's a slider on a color palette.
1: Calvin, you got me on that. I never heard that before.
2: Yes.
1: Wow.
2: Yeah.
1: But then you have Genesis 2:24. Therefore, a man shall leave his father and his mother and hold fast to his wife, and they shall become one. You have two becoming one.
2: Yes.
1: Where in the Godhead, you have three. The doctrine of the Trinity, three distinct persons, yet one in essence. In marriage, you have two individuals, male and female, who are joined in marriage and they become one flesh. Mm-hmm. I believe that is why God acts so violently against homosexuality. Again, he loves the homosexuals. We love homosexuals. But it's a marring of the image of God.
2: Mm-hmm.
1: It is an absolute marring. And so now we come to the third verse as we walk through. Leviticus 18 says this, you shall not lie with a male as with a woman. It is an abomination. It's an abomination. Leviticus 18:22 and then 23 says in the same context, and you shall not lie with any animal, and so make yourself unclean with it. Neither shall any woman give herself to an animal to lie with it. It is a perversion. So in 22, you have an abomination. And 23, you have perversion. Mm-hmm. I'm sorry, you cannot sanitize from the scriptures homosexuality, because right after homosexuality, he puts in there the awful practice of bestiality. Now, is it the exact same? It's not what I'm saying. What I'm saying is it's not natural.
2: Right.
1: It is not natural, and the scriptures are very clear in that.
2: Do you know that when Sweden started to liberalize its laws, bestiality and homosexuality went together.
1: I know. I didn't want to bring it up, but you brought it up, Calvin. I mean, not that I don't want to bring it up, but you're absolutely right, because once you cross that line.
2: Correct.
1: Where do you draw the line if you draw it at all?
2: That's right. And
1: you don't draw it at all.
2: Let me make this point. Mm-hmm. Some are of the opinion that unless the New Testament repeats everything from the Old Testament, that somehow it passes away.
1: Not true at all.
2: You will not find an explicit reference in the New Testament to bestiality. Would we ever want to conclude then, oh, the Bible has nothing more to say against that?
1: Oh, be careful, Calvin. That may be their argument.
2: That to me is a very dangerous. If that's how you're interpreting the Bible, you're interpreting the Bible incorrectly.
1: Of course. But we have also in the New Testament, he did not come to destroy the law, but to fulfill it.
3: So the things in the Old Testament that God, that Jesus expounds upon, and dare I say, he may even modify, like the dietary laws, right? But
2: correct.
3: But the laws, the moral laws in the Old Testament,
2: correct,
3: are not done away with.
2: Correct.
3: Thus we get the 1 Corinthians 9.
2: Mm-hmm.
3: Or do you not know? Matter of fact, that is actually where we are this Sunday, Calvin.
2: Yeah.
3: 1 Corinthians 9. Or do you not know that the unrighteous will not inherit the kingdom of God? So then he lists what the unrighteous is, right? Do not be deceived, neither the sexually immoral, nor idolaters, nor adulterers, nor men who practice homosexuality, thieves, greedy, drunkards, revilers, nor swindlers will inherit the kingdom of God. So for those who say that the New Testament does not explicitly address homosexuality, mm-hmm, what you've just done, you've shown your ignorance. It absolutely does.
2: Yes.
3: It absolutely does.
2: And notice, James, mm-hmm, and we make this clear.
3: Mm-hmm.
2: The Christian church, homosexuality is not the only sin.
3: No.
2: Right?
3: And, not
2: and
3: at all.
2: Sometimes I think people make the accusation, you right-wingers, you only care about what people are doing in their bedrooms.
3: Yeah.
2: What we are interested in is identifying what the Bible identifies as sin,
3: yes,
2: preaching that both, as it were, to Jew and Gentile, mm-hmm, straight and queer, right? The law, mm, applies to everyone, and so does the gospel message.
3: Yeah. Now, and here's for those who want to make a distinction and try to, I guess, quote unquote, downplay homosexuality, I have one question that if you answered honestly would be very detrimental. Everywhere you see, Calvin, it's LGBTQ plus.
2: Mm-hmm.
3: What is the plus? What is it?
2: It is for whatever else you want to cover.
3: Exactly, which means that there are no lines.
2: Yes.
3: It's whatever you want. You do whatever you want, and I'm sorry, you cannot run a functional society like that.
2: Mm-hmm.
3: Pluses means anything,
2: right?
3: To me, anything. Where is the line?
2: Right.
3: Where is the line? Where is it? Where is it? So the theology of homosexuality is simply this: it's not our opinion. It's, mm-hmm, not my opinion. It's not Kelvin's opinion. If you want to claim at any level Christianity, you have to let the Bible, you have to let the, mm-hmm, Bible define it. And from Genesis to Revelation, it is very clear the stance that the scriptures take of homosexuality. Starting in Genesis, he created the male and female. The same author, Moses, comes in Leviticus. He explains what sexual morality is. Read Leviticus 18. I believe he does it again in 19 also. He's very clear in the Old Testament what happens. And we're not in theocracy. We're not in theocracy. I'm not advocating it. But homosexuality carried with it a penalty in the Old Testament. It carried the capital punishment. Carried capital, mm-hmm, punishment. And so, again, I'm not advocating for that now because we're not in theocracy. But it is very clear what is going on. And so we don't have the freedom to redefine. I say this in all love. We don't have the freedom to redefine sexuality in 2026.
2: Yep.
3: We don't have it.
2: If we get into some history here, James,
3: mm-hmm,
2: our own history as a nation, the Massachusetts Body of Liberties, established December 1641, directly quoted Leviticus 1922.
3: Of course.
2: And it's interesting. Providence has a different history, Rhode Island, right?
3: Yes.
2: There was a different vision in terms of Roger Williams and other things,
3: mm-hmm,
2: some of the Baptists, right, like Roger Williams. But here's what's interesting. The Acts and Orders of the Colony and Province of Providence, 1647, there's a heading, Touching Whoremongers. And unlike Massachusetts Bay Colony, Providence did not simply cite from Leviticus, but also cited English common law, mm-hmm, and a reference to Romans 1:27.
3: Mm-hmm, mm-hmm, mm-hmm.
2: The penalty concluded by the state under whose authority we are is felony of death without remedy. Both of those come from an excellent book called Colonial Origins of the American Constitution, published by the Liberty Fund.
3: Mm-hmm.
2: So that our nation reflected that theology
3: Absolutely.
2: At one time. And that when law changes, you are witnessing a change in religion in
3: Absolutely.
2: A nation.
3: Absolutely. Absolutely.
2: And that is what we are seeing in our nation. These laws are reflecting a new, different religion, more the religion of man, mm-hmm. secular humanism. My only pushback to you, James, about mm-hmm. theocracy is, and I understand what you're saying, but mm-hmm. you will live under some sort of an ocracy.
3: Absolutely.
2: Either one
3: absolutely.
2: Driven by God and his word or man and
3: absolutely.
2: His word. It's inescapable. We,
3: sure.
2: we can talk about...
3: How do you carry it out, though, I guess, in 2026?
2: Aspects of how you carry it out. There are vital, there are legitimate questions that we ask.
3: Mm-hmm.
2: So at one time, we've never been a perfect nation, obviously.
3: Correct.
2: But we did have laws that were more consistent that have been changed. And only about 25 years ago,
3: mm-hmm.
2: there were still 14 states
3: Absolutely.
2: That had laws against sodomy. We talked about the Supreme Court decision. Decisions that brought about that change. Hey, James, before we go to break,
3: mm-hmm.
2: I want to talk about an event that we are helping to host.
3: Yes.
2: An America 250 celebration with Lieutenant Colonel Alan West. And James, we're going to be happy to have Alan West in our studio here.
3: He's scheduled to be here, yes.
2: Thursday, July 9th. Thursday, July 9th, 2026 at the Chevy Chase Country Club in Wheeling, Illinois.
3: Mm-hmm.
2: There's a general reception with Lieutenant Colonel Alan West, and you can learn more about this by going to fairamerica.ticketbud.com, fairamerica.ticketbud.com.
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1: And welcome back to Here I Stand. Myself, Pastor James Pittmore, Calvin Lindstrom, Pastor of Christian Liberty, Church of Christian Liberty. Okay, we're going to now, I'm going to turn to how do we speak as a Christian to the LGBTQ community in redemptive terms, I want to play two clips from Camille Pollyer. Camille Pollyer is an American academic, social critic, and feminist. Pollyer was a professor of University of Arts in Philadelphia, Pennsylvania from 1984 until the university's closure in 2024. I didn't know it closed until just now. She is critical of many aspects of modern culture and is the author of Sexual Persona, author also of Art and Decadence from Nefertiti to Emily Dickinson, which was written in 1990, and other books. She's also a critic of contemporary American feminism and post-structuralism, as well as a commentator on multiple aspects of American culture, such as it is visual art, music, and film history. I heard her speak on the Dennis Prager show, I didn't realize, about 12 years ago, and it was amazing. One of the things, and I just read her bio from Wikipedia, one of the things that they do not mention in Wikipedia, which I wonder if they did this on purpose, she's a lesbian. She has been since the beginning, born in 1947. She was at, if you hear her, she was, if she wasn't at Stonewall, she was very involved in the movement from the very beginning. She was. And she, here's the thing with Camille Pollyer, and here's the reason why she is so famous, and here's the reason why I want to play two clips from her. She is a lesbian. She is so honest. I learned so much from her. Camille Pollyer, in her honest assessment, says no one is born gay. Here's the first clip from Camille Pollyer as she appeared on the Dennis Prager show.
16: Well, from my point of view, sexuality is very fluid. Sexual orientation can change according to circumstance. It is an absolute canard, as I said in the Wall Street Journal interview, that you're born gay. There's absolutely not a shred of evidence for that. I do believe that you're born with certain traits that at a certain period in a certain society may make you trend toward a homosexual choice, but to me homosexuality is an adaptation. It is certainly not an inborn trait. So I'm delighted, okay, with this new visibility of such a perfect illustration of the fluidity I've always said is there.
1: So here's what she's saying. No one's born gay. Kevin, I don't know how you handle this, but if someone I'm talking to say I was born gay, my response is I was born a sinner also.
2: Correct.
1: But as far as the gay gene goes, let's be honest. There is no gay gene. Mm-hmm. They haven't found it.
2: No.
1: It's not there. And I'm not going to lie when I talk to someone and say you are gay and it's not a choice. Now, I believe some things happen that will push you to that corner. But again, many of us have scars of the past.
3: you still have to allow Christ to come in and fix. And I will say fix because many of us have scars and we're broken, but our past is not a valid excuse to continue down a road in which God has said you should not go.
2: Mm-hmm.
3: And so, Calvin, I don't know, when someone comes to you and say they're born gay, what do you have? What is your response? My response is, one, there's no gay gene, and two, we're all born sinners.
2: Correct. Yeah. I think we begin with the doctrine of what is called original sin.
3: Yep.
2: That when we enter this world, we do not become sinners. We sin because we are
3: correct.
2: Sinners.
3: I agree with that. Yep. Mm-hmm.
2: We also don't want to fall into the trap of environmentalism, that the environment shapes who we are such that we're not personally responsible before yes. God, whether right. we blame a parent, yeah. a mother, an uncle. There is sin that yeah. children do endure from yeah. their parents and others.
3: Yeah.
2: And we don't doubt that sin leaves a mark, just yes. like a whip can leave a mark. But still, that's not the excuse or the... You might say that's not what is going to explain away sin before a holy God.
3: No.
2: Is that someone did something vile to you
3: mm-hmm.
2: that needs to be addressed,
3: mm-hmm.
2: but it cannot excuse then the response, a sinful response, right?
3: Which leads to the second point in which she speaks of. Now, again, it's one thing for James Pittman to say this. I've spent many years professionally, even in a secular setting, in counseling, and what I find to be what she's going to say about the homosexual experience, it is true. Here's the second clip on what she says. She says, when it comes to modern day psychology, we are no longer allowed to ask what contributed to the lifestyle. Here again, this is Camille Pollier saying this. Here she goes.
16: You're not allowed to ask any questions
17: right.
16: about the childhood of gay people anymore. It's called homophobic. Yes. The entire psychology establishment, okay, has shut itself down politically. And also Freud was kicked out, okay, by early feminism, okay, in late 60s and early 70s. So all the sophistication of analysis that I knew in my college years, coming from where I went to the university, State University of New York at Binghamton, there were a lot of radical young Jewish students from the New York area, okay, and they were so psychologically sophisticated in being able to analyze the family background. Okay, it's all gone. That entire discourse is gone. Everything is political now. Families are bankrupting themselves. Okay, sending their kids to the elite schools to learn a political style of analysis. Every single thing of the human person has been formed by some external force on us. We are oppressed. Okay, it's being inscribed on us. It is really sick. It's a sick and stupid way of looking at human psychology, and this is why the art and culture of our time is flattening out. Okay.
3: So what she's saying is, we're no longer allowed to be honest and to ask the questions. So here's the thing: in secular psychology, you go, you say you have a problem. I am struggling with fear. I'm struggling with anxiety, whatever. And she's coming at it. She's not coming at it from a Christian perspective person.
2: Not at all.
3: She's coming at it from a purely secular mm-hmm. position. And so when you go to a therapist, you have a problem. What they're going to figure out, even from the secular perspective, what happened in the past to get you to this point, i.e. what type of scars or experiences you had that led you to the position that you are in right now, the problems that you have right now. That's from a secular standpoint. And what she is saying is you can no longer do that when it comes to homosexuality. You are no longer allowed to even ask, was there something in the past to lead you that way?
2: Mm-hmm.
3: And there was another part in the interview. We're going to put it up on our YouTube page. There's another part in the interview. And what she says, every homosexual man that she knows, and every homosexual that she knows had, her word is, drama in their youth. Dennis Prager says, wait a minute, Camille, wait a minute. Can you see that in your life? And she says, yes. yes, in my life, there were patterns of drama.
2: Mm-hmm. Yeah, I do want to be careful that we're not steering into environmentalism.
3: No, it's not environmentalism, right. but scars do.
2: Sure.
3: Scars do shape right. people, right?
2: Right. Yes. Yeah. Sinners, as we are yes. born sinners, we often turn to other sinful patterns dealing yes. with the sin that Absolutely. Has been, perhaps that we've had to deal with. So, yes. but you're right. The field of psychology has changed. It yes. was changed through homosexual pressure. The diet yes. or, the diagnostical, yes. statistical.
3: Up until just recently, it was labeled a disorder.
2: Right. So these things have been changed. This is why I don't like the field of modern psychology for the most part, because it's totally abandoned any ultimate basis for truth on these things.
3: Sure.
2: But no, she is an interesting voice because of her background yes. and the position that she has raised. So I do respect her for speaking truth, and yeah. I would love for her to come to a full understanding
3: Absolutely.
2: of the truth on these matters. And so, James, what is the gospel message that we are sharing?
3: Here's the gospel message. First and foremost, people say Jesus is my Lord and Savior, right? They say that all the time. That's the tagline. Well, my question is, save from what? What is he saving you from?
2: Right.
3: It's sin. And what you have, oftentimes you have these, I want to call organizations that try to redefine what sin is.
2: Mm-hmm.
3: Okay, we are not free to redefine what sin is. Sin is defined by God himself in his word.
2: Right.
3: And which is homosexuality, if anyone is honest, is defined as not only sin, but abomination, as we read in mm-hmm. Leviticus, right? And so here's the thing. We want to speak redemptively. We want to speak in redemptive terms toward the LGBTQ community. And here's the redemptive term, in terms. It is sin. God can save you. Even if one wants to say it's scars of the past, or whatever, that it caused this or contributed to this. Yes, I get it, but it's still not an excuse. It is something. It is something that you need to repent of mm-hmm. and allow the Holy Spirit to come in and to heal whatever he needs to heal. But it's sin. It is sin, and we're not going to redefine it mm-hmm. because that ultimately is not going to be what's best for you. We'll pick this up again on the exactly. on the side because we're up against a hard break, but here I stand. We'll be right back.
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2: Welcome back to Here I Stand. 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James, we were speaking about what is the gospel message, and I love 1 Corinthians 6:11. Such were some of you. That yes. would be a good name for a radio program
3: yes.
2: also.
3: Yes.
2: Such were some of you. What's that? Fornicators, idolaters, adulterers. The different aspects of homosexuals, thieves, covetous, drunkards, revilers, extortioners, such were some of you. But you were washed, sanctified,
3: yes.
2: justified in the name of the Lord Jesus and by the Spirit of our God. One of the great things about the gospel message, the only thing that truly sets us free from sin is the blood of Jesus Christ.
3: Absolutely.
2: You know, people sometimes do change. They drink less than maybe they did as a child. Mm-hmm. People can change externally to certain degrees. Mm-hmm. But the only thing that truly sets you free mm-hmm. is the blood of Jesus Christ. You mm-hmm. have to be washed, mm-hmm. set apart, justified. In the name of the Lord Jesus, by the Spirit of our God. Some ministries that, you know, deal with homosexuals and they'll find, you know what? It's a difficult thing. Mm-hmm. But here's the thing. Only God can set that person free. Mm-hmm. It's not mm-hmm. done by man. It's not done by counseling or therapy. It mm-hmm. is the work of God in the life of the sinner. Mm-hmm. And we know there's a instantaneous aspect. You are sanctified. You're set apart by God. But there is that progressive thing. Mm-hmm. We still battle our own sin. Mm-hmm. We have not become perfect. I don't believe that, James. Do you?
3: No, it's a sanctification process. And you're right. People can change on the outside. But those wounds, those scars on the inside, there's only one way and one way only. That can be healed, and that's through the working of the Holy Spirit, the comfort of the Holy Spirit, mm-hmm. the Holy Spirit that changes us, not from the outside in, from the inside out.
2: Right.
3: And the only thing that can give comfort, and listen, not just in this area. I mean, mm-hmm. you talk about the scars of sin. We live in a terrible, terrible world. And you cannot live in this world without picking up some scars from somewhere at mm-hmm. some point, right?
2: Mm-hmm. Yeah.
3: But the only thing that gives comfort is the life working power of the Holy Spirit that indwells.
2: Mm-hmm. Yep.
3: Right. So.
2: And friends, we're talking about some of the points of application here.
3: Yeah.
2: And I want to say we have to stand on God's law mm-hmm. and gospel. Mm-hmm. One thing that you'll recognize in our society is people have become more tolerant. in part because of a family member that identifies in a particular
3: I've
2: way.
3: I've seen that so many times.
2: Older people now that, or, you know, you might say people in the past once said, oh, no, that's wrong. Now they're more open because, as I say, they might have a son or a granddaughter, a family member. And so they've shifted their view of truth based on the experience of others.
3: Yes. Yes. Unfortunately.
2: And I understand you get into difficult situations, no doubt. But truth does not depend upon you or your family. So we have to stand on what God says is right and wrong. And then equally, we have to stand on the message of salvation. And that's what we are proclaiming to all people. We you know, sin is sin. The blood of Jesus Christ is the only thing that can wash us away from that sin. And so we want to stand on God's law and gospel, recognize the forces in our society today that encourage us to be either tolerant, to celebrate, to not think that sin is such a big deal anymore. There is a very, very powerful force. Walk into your local library. Mm-hmm. I would actually not recommend you go to your local library in the month of June because the libraries have been totally co-opted.
3: Sad to say.
2: And so we part of what we're doing here is raising a voice. Here I stand. We must stand for truth because, James, we know how many churches that you pass by in the street now have the flags, the signs, the Methodist church that I pass by. God is proud of you.
3: Yes. And you know, we say at New Hope, there's many organizations that meet on Sunday morning. But when you redefine sexuality to fit the culture, you're no longer a church. You're no longer standing on God's word. You're standing on the word of the world. Hey, Calvin, there's certain things that happen in your life. There's one thing that happened in my life that forever, that frames my way of thinking and my way of ministering. I remember real quickly in undergrad, in college, I looked for it. I could not find it, but it was, they read it at the college meeting. It was entitled as a poem from hell. And the premise was, we were neighbors. We grew up together. Our kids grew up together. They went to school together. We gave each other's rides, went to birthday parties. And then the neighbor says, but I died. And then when I died, I found out that you didn't love me at all. That all the birthdays, all of this, all of that, I thought you loved me, but you didn't, because now I'm writing you from hell. And you claim to be a Christian and you never shared the gospel with me. You never told me that one day I would have to stand before the Lord and give an account. You never told me about the blood of Christ. So all of the birthdays and all of this and all of that and all the smiles and kisses and hugs you gave me, you never loved me because you never told me about the judgment of God. And when Calvin, I remember it to this day that if I smile in someone's face and I grin and I laugh and I hug and I kiss and I joke around, but I don't love them enough to tell them the truth. See, if you're a Christian and you truly believe in the judgment of God, that one day your neighbor, your cousin, your brother, your sister, they're going to stand before the Lord and they're going to have to give an account.
2: Yeah.
3: All my loved ones, now all the ones that are close to me, they are going to go, if they go to hell, they're going to go to hell over my objection. And I never want someone that I love to stand before the Lord and say, James never told me. He never told me. I've become somewhat of an, I don't want to say a pariah or an outcast to some of my families.
2: Right.
3: Because I will not toe the Democratic line. I won't do it. Where the Democrats part from God's truth, that's where they part from me. And I won't apologize for it either. Yeah. Hey, to be fair, where the Republicans depart from the Lord, that's where I depart, right?
2: No, that's right.
3: So it's not, because here's what I'm convinced. Everyone will stand before that throne. And everyone will give an account. I will not lie to you to get along with you. Just so you can like me. I'm going to love you enough to tell you the truth. And if that offends you, then so be it. Because I love you enough, I am convinced of a judgment that is coming. Kevin, we've got about a minute left.
2: James, that's a powerful word. Let me again share two things. First, listeners, if you have questions, please write them, questions@celhis.org. questions@celhis.org. 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Mm-hmm. 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July 9th with Lieutenant Colonel Alan West. 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We'll look forward to having Lieutenant Colonel West

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6: With History and News, I'm Bob Agnew in Washington. An historic day yesterday on Wall Street. The Dow Jones Industrial Average and the other major indexes all thrived as SpaceX had its IPO, and that also led to Elon Musk becoming the world's first ever trillionaire. A recent Senate hearing on COVID-19 vaccines and alleged attacks on scientific publications shed some light on skepticism about pandemic-era public health institutions. Wisconsin Republican Senator Ron Johnson convened a panel of doctors this month. They all argued that mRNA vaccines, some of the ones used on children, could cause cancer and that their research was systemically suppressed and twisted before it ever reached the public. Republican Senator Marsha Blackburn of Tennessee, meanwhile, says Democrats and some Republicans are deliberately standing in the way of getting the Save America Act passed, because they oppose voter integrity. This is SRN News.
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10: The Bible teaches us that we as Christians are to be filled with the Spirit. What does that mean? Well, so many people think it's filled up to your waist, filled up to your shoulders, filled up to your neck, but that's not what it means at all. We'll find out today on Turning Point what it really means to be filled with the Spirit of God. One of the most memorable events of my childhood happened when I was living in Dayton, Ohio years ago. My father was a pastor in that city, and I was a paper boy at the time. I think it was in the seventh grade. And my paper route went up and down Woodman Avenue into some very interesting subdivisions that were being built along that road. Living in one of the subdivisions was a very mean man. Mean in every sense of the word. He did everything he could to terrorize the kids who lived in the neighborhood. And if you happened to be a paper boy there, you delivered your papers on that street as fast as you could and got out of there. One Halloween, some of my buddies and I decided it was time to get even with this guy.

0: We cooked up some elaborate tricks because we knew Mr. Nasty wouldn't be giving out any treats that night. When my friends and I got to his door, however, it became immediately apparent that somebody had already been there before us with the same idea. Old Mr. Nasty was primed and ready. He came around from outside of the back door and started to chase us, screaming at the top of his lungs and firing tin cans at us like missiles. He might have been old, but he was fast. And he almost got on top of us before we knew what was happening. I have to honestly tell you, I don't think up until that time I'd ever been so afraid in my life. You see, it was dark, it was Halloween, and we were doing something we knew we shouldn't do. I tell you what I did, but I don't want to contribute to the delinquency of any minors here this morning. I took off from the front porch as fast as I could, tore down the cul-de-sac, raced across Woodman Avenue, and jumped over a fence I could not jump over again if I lived to be 100 years old. The next day, I found myself back at the scene of the crime, delivering my papers, and I remember driving by that fence I had jumped over and straddling my bike and thinking, how in the world did I ever jump over that fence? Man, I should go out for a track. Oh, the wonders of adrenaline. I was filled with fear. I had discovered strength I never knew I possessed. Have you ever been filled with fear? Being filled means be controlled by. So when you read the words, be filled with the Spirit, what it means is be controlled by the Spirit. And the illustration that's given in Ephesians is an interesting one because it compares being filled with the Spirit to being drunk with wine. When you're drunk with wine, the wine takes over and you end up doing things you never would have done outside of it. When you're filled with the Spirit in a very positive way, you live life in a supernatural way, unlike anything you would ever be able to do if He weren't controlling the situation. You say, well, what does this have to do with the world as we live in today? Is it some mysterious doctrine that belongs to the mystics? Does it have anything to do with real life? Does it have anything to do with Monday morning or the pile of dirty laundry or the stack of bills or the daily commute? Most of us would agree that the standards of Christianity are impossible, impossibly high. Christianity is not hard, it's impossible if you do it in your own strength. Scripture tells us to be humble, to be gentle, to always be rejoicing, to be constantly praying, to be taking every thought into captivity, to be loving those who oppose us. Trying in our own strength to do all that is exhausting. Not only is the standard too high, but we face an enemy on every step who's trying to oppose us in our walk with the Lord. If we don't have a power beyond ourselves, the Christian life becomes one long defeat. I love that old joke about the man who bought a new chainsaw from a local hardware dealer. He took it home and he cut a cord of wood. The dealer happened to be in the area just as the man was finishing up and he stopped to chat with him. He said, "How do you like that new saw, sir?" He said, "Well, it's all right, I guess. I tell you the truth, it's not much of an improvement over my old saw." The store owner went, "Really? That doesn't seem right. This is the latest model. Let me see that thing." And he picked it up. He pulled on the starter cord, and the big saw roared to life. And the man who had bought the saw said, "What was that noise?" So what was going on was he was trying to saw wood with a power saw where there was no power. You know, this is so like so much of what we do as Christians. We feel frustrated that we can't get stuff done, that we know God has called us to do this and act that way and live this way. But if we do it in our own strength, it will always be frustratingly a failure. The Bible tells us to be filled with the Spirit. Let me explore that for just a moment. In the Bible, we're told that this is something we are supposed to do. It's nothing less than a command. And do not be drunk with wine in which is dissipation, but be filled with the Spirit. That's what Ephesians 5:18 says. Now, there are a couple of things about this command that I want you to note. First of all, it's in the imperative mood. That means it's not an option. It isn't something that says, if you have time to ponder for days or weeks, you might come to the conclusion of being filled. It's not one of those nice-sounding but faraway goals. The Word of God says that every believer, no matter who we are, no matter how long we've been saved, is commanded to be filled and controlled by the Holy Spirit. It's in the plural rather than in the singular. That means it's for all of us. It is not just for special people, spiritual giants or super saints. It's for everybody. And then it's in the passive voice, which means the object has something acting upon it from outside. In other words, we don't fill ourselves. The Holy Spirit is given to us by God, and we pray, and God fills us with His Spirit so that we're controlled by the Spirit. Paul compares being filled with the Spirit to being filled with alcohol. When someone drinks, the alcohol comes from the outside and starts to control them on the inside. But when you let the Holy Spirit have access to your heart, your mind, and your life, He begins to guide and strengthen and empower you from the inside out. And then the last thing about this is that it's in the present tense. That means you don't just get filled once. Actually, the text really says, keep on being filled with the Holy Spirit. All of us know there are times when we just settle into doing our own thing, whether we like to admit it or not. But if you want to have victory in your Christian life, you need to let the Spirit of God tell you what to do. You say, well, how does that work, Pastor? How does the Spirit of God tell me what to do? First of all, I believe the Spirit of God speaks to us inwardly. The Bible says one of His goals is to convict us. Have you ever noticed that you're walking along doing your own thing and something comes along and you yield to it and you feel very uncomfortable about it? That's the Spirit of God in you saying you're going down the wrong road. The same thing happens when something good approaches and you know you're doing the right thing. The Spirit of God speaks to you. But most of all, the Spirit of God speaks to us through the Bible. The Bible is God's written word, and when we read that, two things happen. We have the inspiration of the Spirit in the writing of the Bible, and we have the Holy Spirit living within us, helping us to understand what the Bible says. I remember hearing a guy said, you know, I never could understand the Bible, then I got saved, and in the meantime, I discovered somebody rewrote it. No, they didn't rewrite the Bible. You just got the interpreter on the inside, and he's helping you understand. The Bible says, the natural man does not understand the things of the Spirit, for they're spiritually discerned. That means if you don't have the Holy Spirit because you're not a Christian, you can read the Bible until your eyes fall out, and it won't make any difference in your life. More and more as I grow in the Lord, I understand that being filled with the Spirit is an ongoing process. Sometimes as I'm reading and studying the Bible, the Spirit of God will reveal something to me, some area of my life or ministry that isn't under His control, and He brings it to mind. He does. And I have to either yield that to Him or I have to deny it and go on doing my own thing. We should never imagine that being filled is a once-for-all deal that you can nail down at some Bible camp and throw a chunk of wood on the bonfire and it's all settled. Being filled is a continuous thing. Every day you seek the Lord and you wake up in the morning and say, Spirit of God, control my life today. I want to be a Spirit-led, Spirit-filled person on this day. Now, what are the conditions for this gracious act? What do we have to do? How do we go about this? How do I become a Spirit-filled Christian? First of all, you have to desire to be filled with the Spirit. If you have no desire for the Spirit of God to fill you and control you, guess what? It won't happen. John 7, Jesus says, if anyone thirsts, let him come to me and drink. And then he tells us later in the verse that that verse is about the Holy Spirit. In the Beatitudes in the New Testament, there's a verse that says, blessed are those who hunger and thirst after righteousness. And what that means is, if you're a Christian, do you ever have this feeling that there should be something else going on in your life beside what's going on right now? You want something more, something different, something more aligned with what God's will is, and you know in your heart you're not walking the straight and narrow, you're living on the fringe areas. If that doesn't bother you, and if you don't have a desire for there to be something more in your life, you're never going to be filled with the Spirit of God, because He doesn't come where He's not wanted. He's not going to come into your life and take control unless you ask Him to, unless you desire for that to happen. Are you thirsty? maybe a little desperate for a closer walk with God. You say, well, that makes me feel like something's wrong. Let me tell you something. The Bible says you're blessed if you hunger after righteousness. It doesn't say you're blessed if you're righteous, although that's true. It says you're blessed if you hunger and thirst for righteousness. Do you have a desire for more of God, more of His will, more of His person? You're a candidate for the Holy Spirit's filling. That's what the Scripture says. Some people have told me, Pastor, I wish I could get to the place in my Christian life where I could just be happy. Jesus says you will be blessed if you hunger and thirst after righteousness. The word blessed is the word happy. Happy is the one who hungers and thirsts after righteousness. Don't deny that in your life. Don't push that away. Don't say, what's wrong with me? I just keep wanting more of God. If that's true of you, the Bible says you're a candidate for the Holy Spirit's infilling. Then you have to denounce sin in your life. Let me tell you something. The Holy Spirit will not cohabit a life that is filled with willful sin. If you're living in habits that are not honoring to the Lord, the Holy Spirit's not going to move in next to that. His first name is holy. And He's going to want to be in a place where holiness is true. Paul explained it like this. He said, since we have these promises, dear friends, let us purify ourselves from everything that contaminates the body and spirit, perfecting holiness out of reverence for God. When we come to be filled with the Holy Spirit, first of all, we have to want to be. We have to desire it. And secondly, we have to be willing to deal with the things in our life that are not pleasing to the Lord. I'll tell you something I've learned. You say, well, I don't know if there are things like that in my life. If you ask the Lord to reveal them to you, He flat out will do it. You won't have to ask Him a number of times. You won't have to say, oh, Lord, Lord, please show me the things that are wrong in my life. What I've discovered is if you ask Him for that, He will show it to you. Through His word, through a sermon, through something you hear on the radio, through a conversation with, I don't know what it will be, but He has this way of always making us aware of the things in our life that are not pleasing to Him. You may be afraid to ask that question because you don't want to know the answer. That's what I discover from a lot of folks I know. Why don't you ask the Lord to show you those things in your life that are not pleasing to Him? Because you already know those things in your life that are not pleasing to Him. You don't need God to tell you those things. So you don't ask. The Bible says if you want to be controlled by the Spirit of God, you have to get serious about not living your life according to the old way before you were saved. You need to live your life in a new way. Denounce sin in your life. Third thing you got to do is you have to dedicate yourself fully to Christ. To be filled with the Spirit is to yield to His control. The Holy Spirit doesn't want to just be the resident of your life. He wants to be the president of your life. He wants to sit on the throne of your life. He wants to rule every day in the decisions you make, in the things you do, in the places you go. I used to pray when I'd get up in the morning, Lord, help me to take Jesus Christ with me wherever I go and be an influence for Him. And then I realized that's a prayer I don't have to pray because He's going with me anyway. So to be filled with the Spirit is to yield to the Spirit's control. Romans 12, 1 and 2 have been used over the years to illustrate this. And I'm not going to read it from the King James. I'm going to read it from Phillips' paraphrase because it's so good. Listen to these words. With eyes wide open to the mercies of God, I beg you, my brothers, as an act of intelligent worship, to give Him your bodies as a living sacrifice, consecrated to Him and acceptable by Him. Don't let the world around you squeeze you into its own mold, but let God remold your minds from within so that you may prove in practice that the plan of God for you is good and it meets all of His demands and moves toward the goal of true maturity. So we say, all right, Lord, you know what I want, and my life is clean now, and I've confessed my sin. Now I'm just going to give you control in my business, in my home, in my free time, in every part of me. Lord, you've got it all. No strings attached, no clauses, no reservations. You've got me. Someone has illustrated this as a house with a bunch of rooms in it. Jesus wants access to every room in your life. He wants to control. You can't lock Him out of some rooms. You can't say, no, this is my thing over here, Lord. I'll take care of this. You got all the rest of it, but I got this. He wants absolute, total control. Some of you know that I went to Dallas Seminary. Dallas Seminary is a wonderful place. It was founded by a man named Lewis Berry Chafer. I wasn't there when the school was founded. That was a long, long time ago. But I've read a lot about this man, and he was unique. He did things most people wouldn't have the courage to do, and usually it turned out pretty good. I remember reading that on one occasion in Dallas, he was asked to speak at a banquet, and there were a lot of preliminaries, a lot of music, a lot of announcements, along with various presentations and endless acknowledgments. I know what that's like. I've been in that spot. I went to a place once where they had a bunch of sponsors on the radio, and they let every sponsor speak for 5 minutes. Well, this event with Lewis Berry Chafer, it was 3 hours before he got to speak. 3 hours. He immediately endeared himself to the audience when he got up and he said, "I had prepared a somewhat lengthy message, but the hour is late. I will not detain you. Therefore, I'm just going to present a 3-point outline of the message and let the Spirit of God speak to your heart." Here's what he said. "My subject is the reasonableness of fully surrendering our lives to God. Reason number one, He is all wise and He knows better than anyone else what is best for my life. Reason number two, He's almighty and He has the power to accomplish that which is best for me. Reason number three, He loves me more than anyone else in the world loves me. Conclusion, the most logical thing a Christian can do is to surrender his life completely to God. What more can I say? What need I say more?" And with that, he sat down. He got a standing ovation. Not because of the message, but because it was over. But the message was worth an ovation. God knows you better than anyone else knows you. God loves you more than anyone else loves you. And God is more powerful than anyone else could ever be, can accomplish in you what no one else can do. So why wouldn't you want to give your life over to Him and His Spirit in your heart? You have to have a desire to be filled. You have to denounce sin in your life. You have to dedicate yourself completely to the Lord. And the Bible says that when we do these things, the Holy Spirit will take control. There are two verses in the New Testament that have often intrigued me about the Holy Spirit. Maybe you've read them and wondered, what in the world does that mean? They have a lot to do with what we're talking about today, because these things can get in the way of the Spirit of God controlling your life. 1 Thessalonians 5:19 says this, "Do not quench the Holy Spirit." What in the world does that mean? It means that when the Holy Spirit's on fire in your life, don't throw cold water on what He wants you to do. Don't shut Him down. Don't put Him on hold. You quench the Holy Spirit by not doing something He tells you to do. And when you walk in the Spirit and are filled with the Spirit, you don't want to quench Him. When He tells you to do something, do it, because if you don't, you're quenching Him. You're pouring water on the influence of the Spirit in your life. That's why total obedience is required here. You don't get to pray about it. You don't get, "Give me a couple of weeks to think this over, Lord." He tells you to do something. You know it's from Him. You do it. And if you don't, you quench the Holy Spirit. The other one in the New Testament that's similar to this is in Ephesians 4:30 that says, "Do not grieve the Holy Spirit of God." How do we grieve the Holy Spirit? Well, if you're not going to walk in the Spirit, if you're not going to be filled with the Spirit, the last thing you want to do is to grieve Him or in any way to shut Him down. The Holy Spirit tells you to do something and you don't do it, you grieve Him. You do something that's dishonoring to the Lord, you grieve Him. The Holy Spirit is a living, vital person who lives within you and wants to help you live your life. Then the Scripture tells us we have to depend on the Holy Spirit daily. Walk in the Spirit, and you shall not fulfill the lust of the flesh. Man, have I got an illustration for you on this point. I've had to learn how to walk all over again in the last couple of years. I'm not there yet, but I'm getting there. What I've learned is when you walk, you put one foot out, and you have to depend on that foot to hold you while you move the other foot to get ahead of it. You have to take your steps one at a time. If you get too far ahead of yourself, you end up on the floor. If you get too crazy and try to go too fast, you can't keep up with yourself. Walking is a wonderful privilege. I didn't realize how wonderful it is until these days. What a joy it is to be able to walk. But the Bible says we're to walk in the Spirit. What does that mean? That means we're to depend on Him every day, one step at a time. I remember years ago, there was a big debate in the church about how to know the will of God. And I read the books and heard the sermons, and I never did quite get them. And one day I realized the will of God for your life is composed of the will of God for every day of your life. If you walk with the Lord every day, you will end up in the place where God wants you to be. We worry so much about what God wants us to do tomorrow, next year, next month. And God, I think, is more concerned about whether or not we're putting one foot ahead of each other and depending on Him and walking in the Spirit. That's the challenge every day. Lord, help me to walk with You today. Walking in the Spirit means trusting in the Lord God every moment. Every day you get up and say, You're in control of my life. I'm going to depend upon You today. Now, one last thing before we close our Bibles. What happens to you when you're filled with the Spirit? You know, if you watch Christian television, you're going to hear somebody say, when you're filled with the Spirit, you will speak in tongues. The Bible doesn't teach that. I'm not here to debate speaking in tongues. That's not the purpose of this message. But you know, one of the things that's interesting to me, that's very mysterious, very obsolete. The real evidence of being Spirit-filled is much more practical than that. In Ephesians, it says this, be filled with the Spirit, speaking to one another in psalms and hymns and spiritual songs, singing and making melody in your heart to the Lord, giving thanks always for all things to God in the name of the Lord Jesus, and submitting to one another in the fear of God. The Bible says, when you're filled with the Spirit of God, your relationships will be different. You'll be speaking to one another in psalms and hymns and spiritual songs. You'll have a holy way of dealing with it. You won't be always antagonistic to everything that happens in your life. And then it says, singing and making melody in your heart to the Lord. Worship is one of the evidences of a Spirit-filled person. Let me tell you something else. Worship is the evidence of a Spirit-filled church. If you're out someplace, maybe you have to move and you're trying to find a new church, you can find out a lot about that church before the pastor ever gets up to speak. What's going on with the worship? Are the people worshiping? You can go to some churches where there's two or three people singing on the stage, nobody's singing in the pew. Spirit-filled churches are worshiping churches. That's why I love to come to this church, because before I ever get to speak, I get to worship. And then the Bible says we're giving thanks. Do you know that giving thanks is impossible for those who complain and are grumpy and grouchy and whining? A lot of the problems in churches these days are people that are unhappy over crazy things. They don't like the pews. They don't like the colors. Maybe they don't like the preacher. The Bible says if you're Spirit-filled, you're going to be filled with gratitude. You're going to be thankful for the things God does for you. You know, I've been taken away from some of the things I love to do over these last 2 years, but God has shown me that I can be thankful for the things I can still do, and I am very grateful for that. To be Spirit-filled means to be filled with gratitude, to be grateful, to be thankful. I'd love to be around people like that, don't you? They just lift you up and make you feel worthy of every day. Here's one that'll touch all of us. The last one on this list in this passage is to be submitting. It says submitting one to another. You know, when I first came here, I did a lot of weddings, and I had a wedding ceremony, and in this wedding ceremony it says, wives, be submissive to your own husbands. And I once had a lady call me and say, I won't let you marry me unless you take that out of the ceremony. I'm not going to do that. I said, we're going to have to get somebody else to marry you, because that's what the Bible teaches. One time, however, I did a wedding where I got it mixed up and I had the husband submitting to the wife. Took me a long time to get that one straightened out. But you know what's interesting about all of that? What's interesting is this is not about wives submitting to husbands. This is about everybody submitting to everybody. What does it say? Submitting to one another in the fear of God. It means to have a spirit of not always having to be number one, not always having to be the one who makes all the decisions, but being submissive. Have an attitude of submission. Do you know what I'm talking about when I say that? Be submissive one to another. Give everyone an opportunity. Don't always have to be first. Jesus said that when we are filled with the Spirit, out of our life, rivers of living water will flow. You know what that means? Spirit-filled people will have an influence on others. Spirit-filled people will have a life that is contagious. I need to tell you this. I've told you this before over the years. One of the people like that I met when I came to this church was Tim LaHaye. You know, he taught on the Spirit-filled life, but he lived the Spirit-filled life. When I was with him, I always left him feeling better about life and desiring to do better myself. He had a contagious spirit. You can have that spirit if you let the Spirit of God control your life. If you'll just be willing to say, Lord, I've been trying to do this on my own, and I need to be filled with the Spirit. I would encourage you this week to explore that thought in your life. Let me tell you, if you're not a Christian, if you're not a believer, you don't have the Spirit, so that doesn't work. You need Jesus first. When you get Jesus, you get the Spirit.
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5: Does God show favoritism? 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

0: This is the Question and Answer Program, a ministry of the Through the Bible Radio Network with our teacher, Dr. J. Vernon McGee. Now let's get to our questions. We'll begin with this one from a listener in Houston, Texas, who writes, what is the relationship of the resurrection of the saints in Matthew 27, verses 52 and 53, and the resurrection of the believers in Christ at the second coming?
1: And I think that I should turn to Matthew 27 and read verses 52 and 53. And I probably should just back up and read verse 51. And behold, the veil of the temple was rent in twain from the top to the bottom, and the earth did quake, and the rocks rent, and the graves were open, and many bodies of the saints which slept arose and came out of the graves after his resurrection and went into the holy city and appeared unto many. Now, let me say, first of all, there are those that like to question the historical truth of this statement. There are many that actually say they believe the Bible, but they feel like somehow or another that this is so different that it shouldn't be in the canon of Scripture. And may I say that by all of the universal scholarship today, all agree that this is part of the Gospel of Matthew and that it belongs here, that it's part of the record, and that it is absolutely historical. Now, that's the first thing I want to say about it. And the second is that there are those that feel like, well, maybe the apostles saw the open graves that were opened by the earthquake, and he thought that some of them came out of the graves, and therefore we cannot account for this because it's difficult to account for such a transaction, and the words are very obscure. You hear that sometimes. And may I say that the interesting thing is that the words are not obscure. It's a simple, brief statement, right to the point. No way in the world of missing it. And to try to evade answering the question for that reason is, I think, begging the question altogether. But actually, this is so interwoven in the text that we have to accept it as part of the inspired Word of God. It harmonizes with the open graves, and as you would expect that the graves being opened, and then we are told here that only some came out of the grave. This is a credible statement of fact, and it should be taken at face value. Now, having said that, let me say something else concerning it. Who were they? How many of them did come out? Were they those that had recently died because people knew them, apparently? Or were they ones that had been dead for years? Did they go into the houses of the people? Or did they walk the streets? Were they on earth for the 40 days of the Lord's ministry after his resurrection? What about them? May I say to you, we're not told. We are just given this simple statement of fact. And let me say this to you, that this is one of the many instances in the Bible where statements are made. And if a human had written a story in a human book, having said so much, he never could have said so little. Can you imagine today someone writing just this simple statement? If they had this much information, well, they'd write two or three books on it. Because there are a lot of books coming out today that don't have this much information to base the book on, but they're coming from the press, and Solomon is right, the making of many books. there is no end. And they keep coming forth so that there are many questions that arise here, but we can't answer them. We have to face that. Now, why was this given to us then? Why record it then? Why tell us this much? I think that it means that these people appeared, they were known, and it doesn't mean that they were recently dead. I think we could answer that because when Moses, you remember, appeared with Elijah yonder at the Mount of Transfiguration, why, the Lord Jesus didn't have to introduce the apostles to them. They knew who they were, so that would be no problem at all. The big question here, and this seems to be a rather long way around to answer your question, but I'm coming to it now. The main question is, what kind of a resurrection was it? Now, there are six resurrections that are recorded in the Gospels, which actually were restorations of life. And when I say not in the Gospels, in the entire record of Scripture. And all of these were revived in the natural body because they died again. And in the resurrection of the saints, we are told that they are given a glorified body and will never have to die again. Therefore, this was, I believe, just a restoration to their former life. And I can't see that it is anything other than that. I do not believe that they could have had a glorified body and that they are not part of the company of those that are raised at the rapture, the coming of Christ. We are told that the order of resurrection in 1 Corinthians 15, we are told Christ, the first fruits, and afterward, those that are Christ. Somebody says, but these are Christ, right? But when? At his coming. So that we cannot put this group with the ones that are raised at the rapture of the church. Therefore, my feeling is that they were raised in a natural body, and probably like Enoch and Elijah, they did not die again. They went away, I think, with the Lord Jesus when he ascended. He led captivity captive. But they were given to us as a token because the resurrection of Christ is such a tremendous truth and fact of the Christian faith that his resurrection meant that there would be these that would be a token, a symbol, a model, an illustration of the resurrection that would be coming along later. And that's the reason I said at the beginning that that's the only relationship that there is to this resurrection and that of the saints at the rapture of the church. Now, I have really hit the high points in this. I would like very much to recommend to you a book that is titled The Six Miracles of Calvary, written by William R. Nicholson. And he was a very great Bible teacher. And I would suggest that you get that, because those six miracles of Calvary are to me just as important as the seven last words of Christ at the time of his death. And so I would recommend that.
0: We now have a question from a listener in Solvang, California, who has a specific question from Exodus chapter 32, and he writes, why were Aaron and the Levites spared from punishment?
1: Now, I think that I should turn to the 32nd chapter of the book of Exodus and read what Moses has written here and see what we can make out of it. You give me now verses 26, 27, 28. I'll read all three of them. Then Moses stood in the gate of the camp and said, "Who is on the Lord's side, let him come unto me." And all the sons of Levi gathered themselves together unto him. And he said unto them, "Thus saith the Lord God of Israel, put every man his sword by his side, go in and out from gate to gate throughout the camp, and slay every man his brother, and every man his companion, every man his neighbor." And the children of Levi did according to the word of Moses, and they fell of the people that day about 3,000 men. So that actually it was a small group, comparatively speaking, that perished there that day. And I think you need to take that in consideration. And this was a judgment of God upon a people who have now seen his marvelous redemption of bringing them out of Egypt. And they began immediately to make a golden calf. And they begin to turn from God to idols. They are breaking here the very commandments that Moses was getting on top of the mountain, and they were turning from the living God. Now, your question is, why were Aaron and evidently the sons of Levi spared? They too, and especially Aaron, had taken part in making the golden calf. Now, you apparently didn't pay attention to the fact that Moses gave them a question, and he gave them an opportunity to make a decision to turn from idolatry back to the living God. He says, "Who's on the Lord's side? And whoever he is, let him come over to me." Well, we're told that Aaron and the Levites came to him, and that's the reason they were spared. Anybody else could have come over. Now, we're not told, but I have a notion that most of the camp came over because there were only 3,000 slain out of that great company of over a million. And they must have been a little later on, they were able to man an army that went up past 100,000. So evidently, many came over. And the only reason that Aaron and the Levites are mentioned, because they are God's representative, they are his minister to execute judgment upon the people. And that is something that we're forgetting today. We have become so easy on the criminal because we must be nice, you know. And it's so unchristian. And they try to drag Jesus into this and act as if he did not believe in judgment. You ought to read the woes that he pronounced. And again, go look at Jerusalem in 70 A.D. when Titus came, which he had predicted would take place. So that we are forgetting that sin is going to be punished. And the Bible teaches that. And some people today just can't get that into their thinking, many Christians. And I would truly wonder whether they have trusted Christ. Because why do you trust him? He died because I'm a sinner. He paid the penalty for my sin. He's paid the price for my redemption, and it required his death. And because he died, I will not have to die. But if he hadn't have died, I would have to be judged, and so would you. So that today, not much judgment is being preached. Some time ago, I listened to Dr. Bruce Dunn, the great pastor of the Grace Presbyterian Church in Peoria, and he was speaking on the substitutionary death of Christ. And I want to say that at the time, I said to myself, I haven't heard a sermon like that in years. I don't hear much like that today. And thank God for a man like that who's preaching that type of messages today. We need that. Of all this business today of running seminars on marriage and on how to handle your finances, let's have some preaching on the substitutionary redemptive death of Christ on the cross because I was a hell-doomed sinner. That's needed today, needed desperately today. So that what we have here is strong medicine, but that is the reason that God spared Aaron, and the reason they're mentioned, because they were the ones that were going to execute the judgment in the name of God. And the rest of the crowd were not. And I suppose most of them came over. They came back to God. And God is gracious. God saved them. And the 3,000 could have come if they wanted to, just like the lost can come to God today if they want to. The door is open. He says, whosoever will may come, and him that cometh to me I will in no wise cast out.
0: Here now is a question from a listener in Yamhill, Oregon, who writes, in Genesis 4:23, Lamech says, I have killed a man for wounding me, a young man for injuring me. What does Lamech mean?
1: All right, now let's turn back to that verse and read the next verse. And if you read the next verse, I think that you'll have the explanation. It reads, if Cain shall be avenged sevenfold, truly Lamech 70 and 7-fold. Now, you remember Cain killed his brother Abel, and the only excuse that could be given was jealousy or envy of his brother. And probably a deep bitterness in his heart that had probably begun when they were boys, when they were little fellows. I do not know this, but this is just a suggestion. It could have been possible that Adam and Eve, they maybe favored this boy Abel. I think he was a nicer kid than the other one. And that, of course, made probably Cain even a worse kid than he was. And they began to see in him the fruits of their sin, that all have sinned and come short of the glory of God. Now, out from the presence of the Lord, out from that area into another land, Cain went. The land of Nod is called, and it's on the east of Eden. That meant that he went probably toward India, China. Now, I mention all that to show that there is a generation coming up now that are away from God and a civilization that is a godless civilization. Now, in that civilization, there must have been literally thousands, and I do not know whether I dare say a million or so of people that now are the offspring of Cain. And we have here the fact that one is lifted out, and we are called attention to something else. He has two wives. Somebody is going to say, well, now, God must have approved of it. It's in his word. He didn't approve of it. It's quite obvious here. This is a godless civilization, and God has just given you the facts that this is the product of a godless civilization. And today, this freedom in sex and the lightness of which the marriage vow is treated, all of that is marks of a godless civilization. Now, you can call it improved and a highly civilized, and that we today have gotten rid of bigotry and we are a very civilized people. You can say that all you want to, but the Bible makes it clear that that's godlessness. That's what it is. Now, this man here, he killed a young man. And he killed a young man to my wounding. The young man had hurt him. It was in probably a brawl, in a fight, over something. We haven't the foggiest notion what it was. Was it over one of his wives, a daughter of his, over money, over property? I don't know what it could be, but he fell out with this young man. And they engaged in an encounter. And this young man had hurt him. And so he had killed him. Now, he felt he'd be justified. Instead of being premeditated murder, as it was in Cain's case, it is here now manslaughter. We make that distinction today, you know. This would be manslaughter. And he says, if Cain got by with it, I certainly am going to get by with it. And in that day, they were easy on the criminals, you see, and blame the police. So that we talk about that we've come to a new day and everything is bright and lovely. Mankind hasn't come very far from the Garden of Eden. If you really want to know the truth, from the fall of man down to the present, it's been the same old story, and history has repeated itself. And one of the things that we learn from history is that we do not learn anything from history. And so that's what we have here, and that is the explanation of it. And the explanation, therefore, is found in the next verse. Always read the verses before and after any verse that bothers you. You generally will find the explanation there because it all goes together, you see.
0: Our final question today comes to us from a listener in Vicksburg, Mississippi, who writes, "Am I right in understanding that if we live by faith, we are considered righteous? But then how can we live by faith and still be considered sinners?"
1: Well, may I say to you that you need to put together some scriptures, and I think when you do that, that you will find out that you are in Christ, that you are accepted in the Beloved, and all of this is something that we need to see. We are saved sinners, and our standing and our state is generally different, ought not to be. We ought to be living up to the position that we have. In other words, practice is one thing, and our position in Christ is something else. But they ought to somehow or another resemble each other. And we find that there are several scriptures that relate to this. We're told that, for instance, that we're in Christ, and that Christ has been made unto us wisdom and righteousness. And we are told that in 1 Corinthians, that he's been made unto us wisdom and righteousness. And that is 1 Corinthians 1:30. "But of him are ye in Christ Jesus, who of God is made unto us wisdom and righteousness and sanctification and redemption." So Christ is our righteousness. You see, Vernon McGee doesn't have any right in heaven at all. But I'm in Christ, and I have his right. And I have just as much right in heaven as he has because I'm in him. And that's what Paul is saying here. And also several scriptures that deal with this. We are told that he was delivered for our offenses and raised for our justification. That is, that you and I might stand before God as Christ stands, because he paid the penalty of our sins and he made over to us his righteousness. And that's something that is quite wonderful, and it's something that we need to rest in. It's something that we need to trust in. It's something that is quite wonderful, and I think that we need to recognize that. I have several other scriptures I would like to give you in this connection, at least one other scripture, and that is 2 Corinthians 5:21. "For he hath made him to be sin for us who knew no sin, that we might be made the righteousness of God in him." So you see that any righteousness that you and I have that stands before God, it's the righteousness that we have in Christ, because he was delivered for our offenses, and he has been raised for our justification. And we're putting together with that, he hath made him, that is Christ, to be sin for us, that we might be made the righteousness of God, how? In him. I trust that I've made that clear, because that is a very important truth today that is missed by a great many of the saints.
0: And so the time has come again to bring to a close another question and answer program. 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
3: With SRN News, I'm Bob Agnew in Washington. Momentum for a deal to end the war in Iran appears to be growing. Pakistan says an agreement is closer than ever. Iran is making some of its most optimistic statements so far. And meanwhile, U.S. President Trump plans to discuss with allies about the Strait of Hormuz and how it may soon be reopened. The Lebanese army has withdrawn its troops from a base in a southern village after Israeli forces advanced nearby. The move follows an Israeli evacuation warning for about 20 locations. Israel still facing the ongoing challenge of stopping those Hezbollah terrorist attacks, the rockets it's been firing at Israeli civilians. And it was a winning session yesterday on Wall Street, a winning day for SpaceX CEO Elon Musk. He became the world's first ever trillionaire after the company's initial public offering. This is SRN News.
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4: This afternoon, expect breezy and warm conditions with a mix of sun and clouds reaching a high of 86. Tonight will be mostly cloudy with a chance of a few showers and a heavy thunderstorm. The thunderstorms could bring localized damaging wind gusts, hail and flooding downpours with a low of 61. I'm meteorologist Jason Caterina on AM 1160. 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
12: What did you say?
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12: $70,000?
10: That's right, my friend. 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That is an opportunity. And our Tagalog word is opportunity. And that is pagkakataon.
11: Pagkakataon. 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
10: Yes, yes, yes.
11: I got it right.
10: Yes. 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Of course, we're joined here by our mortgage expert, Adam Criticos of Cross Country Mortgage, who's going to unpack Chicago's brand new homegrown purchase assistance, who qualifies, how it works, and why this could be the biggest opportunity for renters we've seen in years. 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
12: No.
10: So what are we doing? So what else is Adam going to explain?
12: Well, he's going to explain other down payment assistance programs available throughout Illinois and why many buyers may qualify for help they never even knew existed.
10: But before we get Adam talking about $70,000,

0: Why don't you introduce yourself, Adam, first to our listeners? How long have you been doing this? What makes you so incredibly the best person to talk to when it comes to mortgages?
1: Oh, my goodness. Thank you so much for that wonderful introduction. So I have been lucky to be in the mortgage business for over half my life. Mm. I am 45, so it's over 22 years that I've been in the mortgage business. I've closed over 4,000 transactions and seen every possible scenario that you could imagine. Our entire model and goals for all of our buyers and homeowners is to educate and create wealth through real estate.
0: That's right.
1: And that's the biggest thing, because we focus on living a house rich life, not a house poor, and that all starts with budgeting and education. So that's what has made me successful and why clients love working with us, and the fact that we are very technical in how we get our clients approved.
0: So I like it. Mm-hmm. Let's start with the headline.
1: Okay? Yes.
0: The headline is Chicago has launched a program that offers qualified buyers up to $70,000 towards buying a home. That sounds almost unbelievable.
1: Yes.
0: So explain what the program actually is.
1: Okay. So this program is depending on, it has to be in the city of Chicago, and there are certain specific areas in the city. There's two zones. There's Zone A and Zone B, and we could help anybody that's listening find out what zones they would be approved for and what that looks like. It has to be in Chicago. Okay.
0: This is called suburbs.
1: No suburbs. Only Chicago. Homegrown Purchase Assistant Grant Program. That is the name. Now, what I love about this program that is different than a lot of others is that this the funds that are given are forgiven after 5 years.
0: Wow.
1: And you can get up to 25% of the purchase price.
0: Wow.
1: Okay.
0: Wow.
1: So think about it. You know, right now, most programs, you have to pay it back or you have to, when you sell the property.
0: Right. Mm-hmm.
1: This one, over 5 year period, every single month, 1/60th, right? Every month there's 60 months in 5 years. Every month, that dollar amount, 1/60th of that amount is forgiven up until
0: the
1: 5 years, and then 5 years, then it's fully.
0: So they have to stay there for 5 years.
1: Yes, you have to stay there for 5 years. You cannot rent the property out. You can't do a cash out refinance. Now you can do a rate and term refinance on the first loan, but you cannot do a cash out refinance, or you have to pay that money back.
0: Also, you can't do it on a two flat. Or a three flat,
1: you
0: or
1: can't
0: four
1: do
0: flat.
1: It on a, you can't do it on a 3-4 unit. You can use a
0: you
1: two.
0: You can.
1: Yes. I mean,
0: Because if they said you can't rent it, is that okay if somebody buys an investment property?
1: Well, you're occupying the property.
0: Yes, that's right. But if, let's say, because I do have right now a buyer, we just sold her condo, and we're looking to get her a two flat, which she's going to, like, occupy the first floor, second floor, and then she's going to go ahead and, you know, so is this something? And she's looking in the city.
1: Yeah. For the viewers that are watching, I can tell you right now, there are the types of properties that are eligible: single-family homes, condos, townhomes, duplex, two flats. Not eligible, 3-4 units. New constructions tied to the City of Chicago, properties purchased through the City of Chicago Land Sale Program, and ground-up new construction. So single-family home, condos, townhomes, and two flats in the City of Chicago, it will qualify for.
2: Okay. So can you kind of explain, you said homegrown. Can you explain to us, what does that mean, homegrown?
1: It means it is generated directly from the City of Chicago.
2: So it's not federally funded or anything like
1: that? Nope. It's actually the specific dollar amount. The City of Chicago has gotten
0: a grant.
1: It might have came from, you know, the government, federal government.
0: Yeah.
1: But it's not, where it's used for is specifically for this particular program. And it's to help people in low-income housing, and then also in neighborhoods that have experienced a high increase in home values. that are, you know, sort of pricing some other people out, this gives them an opportunity to get in.
2: Okay. And are there particular qualifications for this homegrown grant?
1: Yes. So I want to make sure is this program is not, it's not forever, right? They have a certain amount of funds. So they have $21 million for this program. Mm. Okay. So depending on how much of the funds are being used, you know, it's going to help. It should help a couple hundred homeowners.
0: Last time they had something like this, if you recall, it was up to $25,000. And that lasted like what?
1: About two weeks. Yeah, that was in Cook County. So
0: there was all
1: of Cook County.
0: Yes,
1: so there was
0: but
1: a lot
0: that
1: more.
0: Was 3 weeks.
1: No, and so, it was like, I think it was like $8 million they had.
0: So they had $8 million to give away.
1: Mm-hmm.
0: So it was $25,000, $8 million, and it was gone in 3 weeks. So
2: in three weeks.
0: So yeah. Listeners, you gotta go and
2: jump on it,
0: right?
1: Yeah, the first thing we need to do, and it's, you know, again, part of the process, you need to make sure that you are actually eligible through getting pre-approved.
2: Okay, and you also stated there were certain areas that would qualify. Can you kind of elaborate on that so people don't get their hopes up that they live in an area that may not even qualify either?
1: Yes, so there's a specific map that it's a part of. So there's Zone A and Zone B.
2: Uh-huh.
1: Okay, Zone A is an area where there are higher cost areas with rising home prices, and then Zone B are lower income census tracts. So one of them is to help
0: people get into a community.
1: Yeah, Zone
0: that's
1: A
0: high
1: is to
0: price.
1: Help people to get into a community that's high priced that might they might be priced out on. So this will help them.
2: Okay.
0: And so these communities that's high priced, they're really technically because they're high priced.
1: Mm-hmm.
0: Would you say that these are like good neighborhoods, like Ritchie area?
1: Yeah,
0: right?
1: I wouldn't say Ritchie, but more desirable, right?
0: Yeah.
1: The reason why home values go up in any neighborhood is because more people want it. There's more demand,
0: so
1: people want to get into that neighborhood.
2: Mm-hmm.
1: And usually, when it comes to high demand areas, there's a reason why they want to be there, right?
0: Mm.
1: Whether the location, the schools, the community. So that's what Zone A is for. Zone A will give you up to $70,000 to help, up to $70,000 or 25% down.
0: So if somebody has, like a good example, if somebody is looking at this area and let's say they're pricing them at like $300,000, let's say, right?
1: Mm-hmm.
0: So 25% of $300,000 is what we could, so they can borrow if it's a $300,000 house, right?
1: Mm-hmm.
0: And 25% of that is actually, $75,000.
1: Yep. Mm-hmm.
0: So they
2: can borrow up to the $75,000.
1: They could purchase up to a $300,000 home and get the full, almost the full
0: $70,000.
1: Almost the full 25%.
2: Okay.
0: So if they buy something for, let's just say, $500,000, max they can get is $75,000.
1: Yes. And then also, if there are restrictions based on your income.
0: Okay. So what's the income restriction?
1: So it's all based on the average medium income in the Chicagoland area.
0: So you can't be making so much, like what is the...
1: So the way it works is it's a tiered system.
0: Mm-hmm.
1: So the higher, so for example, if you're buying in Zone A,
0: mm-hmm.
1: You can go up to 120% of the area medium income.
0: Oh, so it all depends on what the area is at. Wow.
1: So like Cook County, Chicago area is like 103,000. So that times 120%.
0: 120.
1: That's what the max is. Now for Zone B, then it's up to 150% of the average medium income.
0: Because it's lower price home.
1: Correct. And here's the reason why is because this loan is to help homeowners get into the property, but also make sure that they are approved correctly for the property, that they're not going to be in a house poor environment. So the max debt to income is 38%.
0: Ooh. Okay.
1: Okay. So yeah,
0: that's the catch.
1: That's why it's so important to get pre-approved right away with us.
0: Well, we'll explain that in a minute because that's the catch. We'll talk about the catches, but What's fun this weekend?
2: Well, let's talk about what's happening in Chicagoland this weekend. We have the Well Street Art Festival. This takes place Saturday, June the 13th from 1 p.m. up until 10 p.m. and Sunday, June the 14th from 10 a.m. until 8 p.m. This is on Well Street from North Avenue to Division Street in Old Town. This is Chicago. 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Come ready to browse, dance, eat, and enjoy the creative energy of Old Town.
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0: Good to Know with Liz Goodchild and Linda Locke and Adam Criticos in a beautiful, beautiful June summer weekend.
2: Mm-hmm. Isn't it beautiful? Weather is just great at this point.
0: That's right. That's right. So actually, June is Home Ownership Month. Okay, so this is a very, very good topic that we're talking, because, you know, the push for home ownership is really big in Chicago. And that's why I think one of the awesome thing that just happened is that they announced a homegrown down payment assistance program up to $75,000. I'm bringing it up. Okay.
1: That'll be next year.
2: And you mentioned last year when something came up.
0: $25,000.
2: Yes. What was the time frame that it was available?
0: Two weeks.
2: So why should buyers pay attention right now?
0: Well, because you got to run and go get it, right? And so you want to buy a house right now.
2: Yes.
0: And so let's talk about, again, what we're talking about is we started this program is we're talking about qualifications for the $70,000 deal. So before we start and really dig into the details, we here at Good to Know with Liz Goodchild, we're offering you expert advice, and we always have our expert, our longtime partner here, Adam Criticos from Cross Country Mortgage, who makes this podcast, this radio show, so important to our listeners. And everybody's like saying, where do you get this good information? Well, we can only do this good information if we have good expert partners. And so let's give a shout out to our other partners.
2: Okay. Let's start off by giving Cash App Trivedi of Trivedi and Khan, attorneys at law. We also have Joe Agnello with Agnello and Rogers. We have Art Lavelle of Neighborhood Loans, along with Susan J. Kim, attorney at law. And let us not forget our great host today. That's Adam Criticos of the Criticos Group with Cross Country Mortgage. Mm-hmm. These are our sponsors. And let me tell you, we couldn't do it without you guys.
0: That's right. That's right. So earlier we were talking about a little bit about the program, what it's called, homegrown, right? Mm-hmm. And you said Zone A, Zone B. So let's like review that, and then we're getting into the nitty gritty in terms of like, is this only for first time home buyers?
1: Yes, it is.
0: Okay.
1: So it's only for first time home buyers, and you have to buy in the city of Chicago. That's very, very important. So,
0: 606 zip code, right? But there's two types. There's two zones. Zone A.
1: Yep.
0: Okay, what's Zone A again?
1: Zone A would be a higher cost area with rising home prices. And the Zone B would be a lower income consensus track. So the best way to determine where it's at is, first off, anybody interested in this program, you need to get pre-approved first to find out if you actually even can apply for it.
0: I see.
1: Because in order to apply for it, you have to go to, there's two sources that are currently administrating this. It's the Neighborhood Lending Services, Inc., which is a non-for-profit, and the TRP Lending LLC Corp. So these are organizations that after you get pre-approved and say, okay, I fit within this bucket, then you go and apply. Because they're not going to
0: just give you
1: say,
0: the money.
1: Yeah, they're not going to give it to you. They're not going to say, okay, you are approved for this amount. Now go out and find a property. You have to be
0: pre-approved
1: to, and then know the area you want to buy in to determine if you're eligible. Okay.
0: During that pre-approval, time frame that you're doing your consultation with them, would they be able to tell you the areas, and would you be able to see and check if they're part of the zones that we're talking about?
1: Absolutely. So you can go to the website. It's called Homegrown. It's a homegrown webpage at chicago.gov/homegrown.
0: Okay.
1: And it'll pull up, there'll be a map, so that way you can type in the address. So like for all of our buyers, like right now we're going and we're looking at all the pre-approved buyers that we've had in the last year and saying, okay, well, this is the areas that you wanted to buy in, you might be able to get this program now. Okay. And the whole point of this program is we're all dealing with an affordability crisis.
0: Right.
1: And this is going to help people.
0: This is the answer
1: afford.
0: To home, and, the affordability.
1: Yeah, and as first-time home buyers, one of the biggest challenges is the down payment, and not only just the down payment, but closing costs plus having money in your your account after closing.
2: So they just don't want to come empty-handed, just write off and say, am I eligible? But they need to have their financials in order.
1: Oh, yes, because, debt to income has to be 38%.
0: So let's go there. Well, yes. First of all, okay, why don't you give a shout-out to your phone number twice, because step one, get pre-approved.
1: Yes, step one, get pre-approved.
0: So give away your phone number.
1: You can call me directly at 847-942-1497. Again, that's 847-942-1497. You can also check out my website at thecriticoastgroup.com. And then also on social media, I am my social media is A-K-R-I-T-I-C-O-S.
0: Okay. So step one, get pre-approved. Mm-hmm. Okay.
1: Yes, because you need to know if you can even qualify for this program based on the standard guidelines.
0: Okay, the standard guidelines. So we started talking about that earlier. We just dropped this 38% back ratio or front ratio?
1: That's a great question. It's max back end.
0: Back end.
1: Back
0: okay.
1: end.
0: So that means, let's explain what that means. Okay. Mm-hmm. So your house payment, which includes your principal and interest, taxes, insurance, and if you're buying a condo, includes association fee, plus all your debts, which includes student loans, right?
1: Student loans. Car loans, credit cards, installment loans.
0: Cannot be over 38% of your monthly gross income.
1: Correct.
0: So, which means, so for instance, if you're buying a $300,000 house, which we said you can get up to, $300,000, you know, a quarter of that is $75,000. So you can max out on the down payment assistance up to $70,000, right?
1: Correct.
0: So, but your monthly payment, okay, basically now if you have $70,000 to put down, that means your loan is about $230,000, right?
1: Correct.
0: So $230,000 is your loan, and would you say, assuming that, you know, interest rates and whatnot, let's say that's a $2,300 mortgage principal interest, kind of close enough, $2,300 maybe?
1: But that would be with taxes and insurance as well.
0: That is going to be with taxes and insurance.
1: Correct. Mm-hmm.
0: Okay, so $2,300. So that means that 38%, okay, $2,300, divide that by 0.38. Okay, you 6,052 times 12. Okay, you need to be at least making $72,000.
1: Correct.
0: You know, without debts.
1: Correct. And
0: without debts.
1: Exactly. And so, you know, we can use Zone A, for example, where it's 120% of the area median income. So, you know, if it's $103,000.
0: Mm-hmm.
1: Times 1.2. So you could technically make about $124,000 and still qualify for this program.
0: I see.
1: So I think that's why they have that's why they set the income limits so much higher.
0: Mm-hmm.
1: Because usually these programs are, you know, 80% of the average medium income or.
0: So this is higher.
1: Yeah. So this is higher because they realize, like, if they give this program out, but there's
0: nobody
1: can qualify because there's no properties that, you know, you're not going to find a $100,000 property in the city of Chicago.
0: Mm-hmm.
1: So it opens up the opportunity to do that
0: for higher price properties. That's the whole point. Mm-hmm. We want them to approve, but we don't want them to also, you're not pushing them to have such a big percentage of their income to be housing. Which is what FHA goes up to what, 57?
1: 56. We did one for 56.
0: 56%,
1: mm-hmm.
0: Okay?
1: Yep.
0: So if you go FHA, you can have the debt, you can have the student loan, you can have your car payment, right? Because it will get you up like to 56%, 57%, you know, but not this program.
1: No, not this program.
0: They don't want you to be house poor.
1: Exactly.
0: You know, so
2: that means
0: difference.
2: All your money going to pay for the home.
1: Yep.
0: That's why they want it to be the ratio is very tight.
2: Mm-hmm.
0: And that's kind of what makes this one very, first, you have to be a first-time home buyer.
1: Mm-hmm.
0: You have to be in these zones, right?
1: Correct. Yep.
0: And then you cannot have a lot of debt, you know?
2: And what's the credit standards?
0: Yeah.
1: Great. I mean, the credit standards are just across the board. Like they don't look at credit scores for these types of programs.
0: But you have to be pre-approved.
1: But
0: so we
1: have to pre-approve. So for, you know, FHA, you can do an FHA loan, a conventional loan. There's no restrictions on what type of loan you could do. So, you know, you have to FHA, if you want to put less than 10% down, then, so this could be good if we can get somebody approved for, If you have less than a 580 credit score, you have to put 10% down FHA. Well, then maybe this will help because it's going to give you that 10%.
0: So here's a good thing discussion, okay? So FHA pushes your back ratio to 57%. Not if you're getting this program. No,
1: exactly, because it's going to bring down
0: bring
1: your debt
0: it down
1: income.
0: To 38%. So just
1: possibly,
0: because, so you can do conventional, you could do FHA, mm-hmm. but you still cannot push your limits, right?
1: Correct.
0: Okay. Yes. Hold that thought. We're getting a little technical, but it's all good because we want more fun things, though. Kind of change the vibe here.
2: Yes. We're getting very technical when you start talking about that money. So let's talk about what's happening again in the Chicagoland area. We have Glenview Summerfest After Sunset taking place on Saturday, June the 13th from 6 p.m. until 10 p.m. This is located downtown in Glenview near Glenview Metro area. The cost is free. 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For suburban fun, Glenview Summerfest turns into a summer feast after sunset with live music, local eats, and a lively evening street fair atmosphere. Earlier in the day, families can enjoy vendors, kids, activities, balloon artists, face painting, and entertainment. But after 6 p.m., the music and the evening energy kick off. 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That's a night out with purpose. So be sure to come out to the Glenview Summer Feast at sunset, after sunset.
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10: 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You wanted to keep us busy.
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0: We are back, and we have something big. What's the headline, Linda?
2: The headline states that the city of Chicago is offering a $70,000 grant to buy a home.
0: That's right, $70,000.
1: Up to 70.
0: Oh, okay. Yeah. Let's be technical.
1: We're not just giving you $70,000.
2: That's why we have Adam here.
1: Yes, up to $70,000.
0: Up to. Right. Okay. So, but the thing is, okay, yeah, that's up to, but we already figured out $300,000, okay? 25% of it is $75,000. Mm-hmm. How many houses are really like under $300,000 in Chicago? I mean, granted, if you can find a $100,000 home in Chicago, so then you can only get up to $25,000. So because it's only up to
1: 25%
0: of the purchase price.
1: And it doesn't have to be houses. It can be a condo, right?
0: Okay.
1: It can be a townhome. But it has to be in the Zone A or Zone B that is established through the City of Chicago and the website that I gave out earlier in this call.
0: So step one, you need to be pre-approved.
2: Pre-approved. Okay.
1: Correct.
2: Who's
1: mm-hmm.
2: the best pre-approver in town?
1: Adam Criticos right here.
0: So, one more time on your phone number.
1: 847-942-1497. Thank
0: one
1: you.
0: One more.
1: 847-942-1497. Thanks,
0: okay,
1: Liz.
0: So get pre-approved. That's the number one. Because if you are not pre-approved, okay, this is kind of like the first one. Step one, get pre-approved. Second, are you a first-time home buyer? You know, so these are the questions that you need to ask. Like, this is only available for first time home buyers. Are you buying in Chicago? So no suburbs, guys, no suburbs.
2: Right.
0: Okay. So no Wheeling, no Park Ridge, no Norridge. No, I mean, these are very, very close to the city.
2: Right. In
0: but
2: the city.
0: No cigar. Right.
2: Right.
0: It's got to be 606 zip code. Okay. Then the 606 zip code also has to be in either the Zone A or Zone B.
2: Yes.
1: Correct.
0: Okay. Then we also need to make sure that you don't have a lot of debts, or you make good income to make sure that your total financial ratio is not over 38%.
1: Correct. So that's your total amount of debts and your total income gross. Now, we go off of your gross income, not your net or your take home, so you have a little bit more flexibility there.
2: Okay. Now, when they get the pre-approval, do they still need 20% down as they would if they had a conventional loan?
1: No. You can, I mean, the program will give you up to the amount that you qualify for, and that can cover your down payment and your closing cost.
2: And I also read that there's a home buyer's education program that they have to go through?
1: Correct. It's about a 6 to 8 hour course.
2: Okay.
1: You know, first, very, very standard for all, any type of grant or DPA, down payment assistance program.
0: Down payment assistance. So, all these program grants want you to go to some kind of course, right?
2: To make sure you're knowledgeable about being a homeowner.
0: Speaking of other down payment assistance, you know, this is not just the only down payment assistance around. What else is out there?
1: Yeah, so that you bring up a great point. We're highlighting this, but you know, there are a ton of other programs that we've done recently, just like real time in the last month, that could help as well. So if you can't qualify for this program, but you're buying in Chicago or Cook County or Illinois, there's the Illinois, the IDA. Down payment assistance through the Illinois Department of Housing, where you can get up to up to $15,000. Now, this is a repayable loan that you have to make payments on. But you could also do a $10,000 loan that you pay off over time. Mm. You can also do a deferred one where you pay it when you sell the property. That's $7,500. And then there's a forgivable one through IDA that's $6,000. So you have the IDA programs that are specifically for any property purchased in the state of Illinois.
0: Doesn't have to be 606 Chicago zip code.
1: Exactly. And then we also, on top, these are local. There's also specific other programs for not just Illinois, but if you're looking to buy in DuPage County or...
0: So those different counties also have their own homegrown programs,
1: correct,
0: right?
1: Correct. And again, you have to find out what those, what you qualify for. And there's also nationwide programs, okay, where the gentleman that we just helped last month, he did an FHA, got up to 5% of the purchase price to put down as a down payment and to cover closing costs. Mm-hmm. And that is, there's no dollar cap on that amount. It's just based on the percentage. So if there's a program at 3.5%, there's one at 5%.
0: Wow.
1: Mm-hmm.
2: Can you combine these programs?
1: That's a great question. Some you might be able to combine, but most of them, there's a conflict.
0: So okay. This one here, I thought the 70,000 one, this one says, the homegrown program, that you can combine it with other down payment assistance.
2: Mm.
1: It's possible, but it also it depends on the lender, like us, like cross country, how we're going to look at it.
0: I see.
1: Because there's certain logistical parts, like we're getting money from here, we're getting money from multiple different locations. Those are going to be separate liens on the property.
0: Ah.
1: So it's all of a sudden you go from having one mortgage to having now three liens on your property. Is that going to be acceptable for the program? So these are all things that you have to consider.
0: I see.
1: But there are we also internally at Cross Country Mortgage and through Fannie and Freddie, we have certain programs that are give up to $6,000 to cover down payment and closing costs that is fully forgiven after day one.
0: But that's only exclusive to cross country?
1: Correct.
0: Wow.
1: Mm-hmm. Yeah.
2: And I know everybody is excited and people have their pen and paper out to start qualifying for the pre-approval. But what are some of the mistakes that could disqualify somebody in a program like this?
0: Good question.
1: I would probably, the mistake would be like if you currently own a home, but you're not like you're renting it. It's an investment, so you can't own a home right now, whether it's an investment property. I'd probably say the biggest mistake is that if you don't do a full budget and get pre-approved to know if you actually meet all of the criteria. Well, you meet the criteria for the income, right? You meet the criteria for your ratios, your debt to income, and then the subject property.
0: So let's get to like some technical stuff. So for instance, okay, the definition of first time home buyer. What if there's a couple, husband and wife, the wife is never bought a home before, but the husband has. One is a first time home buyer, one is not. Husband, you know, husband, wife, spouse, you know, how does that work?
1: That is another great question. I would assume that if they're using two borrowers, again, we'd have to check because this is so brand. It literally just came out on Monday.
0: On Monday, yesterday.
1: So
0: yeah, Monday.
1: I would say at this point that no, both of them have to be first time home buyers. You can't have one
0: who's not,
1: and then so essentially it says specifically in the guidelines that I have right in front of us. We're going over that. Nobody on the loan can own a home.
0: No. Oh, so there you go. I think that's the answer. But can ever own a home or can, you know, has a home already? You know, that's all those technical questions, you know.
1: Yeah, so you cannot own a home right now. You can't have a home.
0: Yes. Okay. But you know how sometimes too, I mean, that first-time home buyer definition has kind of been stretched about if somebody hasn't bought a home for the last 3 years. Is that somebody that's also eligible for being a first-time home buyer?
1: Here's a great question. It says, can I apply if I am a current homeowner? No. Current homeowner is not eligible for the homegrown program, even if you don't live in the home. So The way I'm reading it, interpreting it, is that mm-hmm. you, as long, let's say you owned a house 2 years ago, you sold it, and now you're buying.
0: Mm-hmm.
1: The way I'm interpreting it right now is that you should be okay.
0: Mm-hmm.
1: But we have to, there's also saying that you have to be, you have to be a first-time home buyer.
0: Yeah.
1: And so those are questions where, based on what I'm seeing, mm-hmm. is that we should be okay if you have not owned a home.
0: For the last,
1: especially if it's been more than 3 years.
0: Right, for the last 3 years. So for instance, you know, I'm thinking, so my daughter, Grace, actually bought a home, turned it into a rental. She's currently renting her condo right now. She moves back home.
1: Mm-hmm.
0: So is she considered a first-time home buyer if she hasn't been
1: no,
0: living?
1: No, she owns the home. She still owns a home.
0: She owns a home that she's renting
1: yes,
0: now.
1: So no, she wouldn't qualify.
0: She wouldn't qualify. Okay,
1: correct.
0: Interesting.
1: Mm-hmm.
0: Interesting. So it's got to be somebody that never owned a home.
1: Correct.
0: Correct. Okay. And then you have to meet the guidelines. Back to the credit score, like Linda was asking, it's only whatever the guidelines is for conventional FHA and VA, right? So mm-hmm. because you still have to be pre-approved.
1: Correct.
0: Okay.
1: And we have to make sure that because there's the first thing is get pre-approved. Second is what areas are you looking at, right? Because there's Zone A and Zone B.
0: So what if somebody gets relocated? So this is a 5-year program. What if their job relocated them after 2 years? What happens?
1: I mean, based on what the guidelines are stating, that you
0: have to pay it back.
1: Yeah.
0: Have to pay it back.
1: Mm-hmm. Now, how are they going to monitor it? You know, that was one of the questions that they have. Like, do I have to apply every year for the 5 years? And so the answer is no, but I'm sure if the city, you know, all of a sudden you have a new mailing address, and that's going to be an issue. Right.
0: Right.
1: They'll catch it. So,
0: right.
1: Yeah.
0: I would. That's crazy because, you got to repay $70,000.
1: Yeah.
2: Up to.
1: Zone B is up to 50. So.
0: Oh, yeah. So go to Zone B because it's only up to $50,000. So stay tuned for more.
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21: Hi, I'm Johnny Erickson Tata, and my friend Jennifer was standing behind someone in a coffee shop who was ordering a very complicated drink. As the barista began to make it, the woman stopped him, indicating that the syrup being used would not work. At that point, Jennifer thought the lady in front of her was being awfully picky. But later on, she learned that this woman had a very serious dietary restriction. This lady knew like no one else which syrup she could have and which she couldn't. Isn't it interesting how we are so quick to think the worst of other people? Matthew chapter 7 says, "Do not judge others." And if we need to be reminded again, Oswald Chambers says, "Don't use a measuring rod for other people." There is always one fact in every man's case which we know nothing about. It was a lesson Jennifer learned, and perhaps we should as well.
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5: When twin sisters began to walk, it was clear their journey wouldn't be easy. Both sisters had developed bowed legs, and in Madagascar, the medical care they needed was out of reach. Still, these bright young girls refused to be defined by their condition. They endured physical pain and faced bullying from their peers, but they rose above it all. Their mother worried greatly, but it was her daughters who comforted her, assuring her that they didn't care what others said. Their remarkable courage shone even brighter when they came on board a Mercy ship for free surgery. Their smiles and laughter lit up our wards as they healed. Today, the twin sisters stand tall, their pain gone and their future wide open. Their story reminds me of Joshua chapter 1, verse 9. Be strong and courageous. Do not be frightened and do not be dismayed, for the Lord your God is with you wherever you go.
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23: 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You're in the right place. This is Good to Know with Liz Goodchild, your source for good advice.
0: You're in the right place. We are your source for good advice. And we are here with Adam Kritikos, and he is the expert out this new program, Chicago Homegrown Program Up To. I love the name.
1: Up to
0: $70,000.
1: Yeah. Sounds a lot better up to 15, like the most.
2: Yes.
1: It definitely gives you a lot more flexibility. And the beautiful thing about this one is the fact that you don't have to. It gets forgiven after 5 years.
2: Okay. So you must stay in the home 5 years, or can you stay in it just to rent it out and then?
1: You can't. No, you're going to. If you rent it out, you could trigger the city of Chicago to find that out, which, you know, you're able to easily find that out by just them checking their database and running, you know, running like scrubs of addresses. And so all of a sudden they find that out, then you might have to pay that money back.
2: Wow. Mm-hmm. And can self-employed buyers qualify for this program?
1: Yeah. It's self-employed, W-2'd. It doesn't, the who it is, the type,
2: matter.
1: How the income is received. As long as we pre-approve you the traditional way through Fannie Mae, Freddie Mac, and
2: even if
1: and
2: I have
1: FHA
2: student
1: VA.
2: Loans, I still could qualify through the pre-approval process.
1: Exactly.
2: Mm-hmm. Very good program.
1: Yeah. One thing is you have to bring 1% of your own funds to close, but that's standard for all down payment assistance programs, and much lower than 3% plus closing cost or any other traditional first-time home buyer program.
0: Is there a separate interest rate for this?
1: No. Nope.
0: No, because one of the, which program is it?
1: That yeah,
0: is
1: so,
0: its own interest
1: yeah,
0: rate?
1: Yeah, so a lot of grant programs, they're sort of backed by specific lenders that offer specific rates. So like IDA is a specific rate that goes out. There's no negotiation. This program is separate. So you can go and get this get approved for this program, and then go to any lender that you want to work with.
0: So, guys, what we are talking about here is what is called Homegrown Purchase Assistance Program. It's a financial assistance program funded by the City of Chicago Department of Housing, DOH, to help eligible home buyers purchase homes in the City of Chicago by providing financial assistance for down payment and closing costs. Okay, so we're going to fire more questions.
1: Yes.
0: Can I apply if I'm not a Chicago resident?
1: Yes, you can.
0: Yes, you can. Mm-hmm. So.
1: But you have to move to Chicago.
0: Oh, okay.
1: So if you're not, let's say if you're relocating, you brought it as an example. If you're relocating, then you can, as long as you're relocating here in Chicago and it's going to be your primary home, mm-hmm. then you can qualify. I think the whole idea is that they want to, encourage not only buying in Chicago, but also buying, living, and grazing, mm-hmm. and whatever you're going to do, you're going to be here for the long run. Mm-hmm. You're not going to come here, buy a property, and then want to rent it out, and then move somewhere out of the city because you don't want to be here. So that's the way I look at it, and that's the way that the program is set up for.
0: So you kind of just mentioned it a little bit. Is there any down payment required? Like, does somebody have to show any money at all?
1: Yes. You have to show 1%
0: of your funds. So if it's a $300,000 home, $3,000.
1: Correct. Mm-hmm.
0: Okay.
1: 3% of your own funds have to be used for down payment or closing cost.
0: Mm-hmm. So how can, like, a veteran, a VA, utilize this? Because you, as you know, and you're such an expert on VAs, mm-hmm. The veterans, the VA loan has a benefit wherein there's no money down. So they don't, are they eligible for this? How can they utilize this program if they're a VA?
1: Well, that's a great question. So you would be able to get help with, if you qualify, you can use these funds to help
0: down payment
1: and closing cost, right? But you still, and this is where it gets a little bit tricky because, yes, if you wanted to just do a traditional VA loan,
0: it's 0%.
1: It's zero down, right?
0: Yeah.
1: So technically, you don't have to put any money down. You can get a credit from the seller to cover closing costs. But if you want to take advantage of this program,
0: mm-hmm.
1: then you still have to show the 1%.
0: The 1%.
1: Correct.
0: Okay, mm-hmm. So it's not like you're going to be zero.
1: Correct. It's not like you're going to be zero. You still have to contribute up to 1%.
0: Even though you're supposed to be zero.
1: Correct.
0: Okay.
1: That's for specifically for
0: VAs.
1: VAs.
0: Mm-hmm. But the thing is, VAs, if let's say you're buying a home for $300,000, you know, and you have no money down, your loan is $300,000, consider, okay, you're buying a home for $300,000 and your loan is about $230,000.
1: Yeah.
0: So I still would want to get into this because then your payments are going to be lower.
1: Yeah,
0: right?
1: Exactly. And you'll have a lot of equity into the property after the 5 years.
0: Because you've already put down so much money.
1: Exactly. And right? So I think the whole idea behind that is that you have to have some level of skin in the game.
0: Mm-hmm.
1: Even if it's just a little. Give us a little skin. Mm-hmm. Just a little skin,
2: yeah.
1: You know?
2: Just a little something.
1: Just a little, 1%. And then also, you know, you could combine closing cross credits from the seller. So there's, you know, there's the whole idea of this is just get people in and try and get in as low as possible. So they can qualify for the best.
0: Okay. So
2: God, you are stating that the first step is to get pre-approved.
1: Mm-hmm.
2: So today is already Wednesday, Saturday, shall I say. And they should start off coming to your office to get pre-approved. What else do they need to do, to make sure that they're going to qualify? Is there anything within this first week? What do they need to do?
1: With our pre-approvals, we do a full level 3 pre-approval. We review all income, assets, and credit real timing. And so
2: does it take?
1: It takes less than 24 hours as long as you're getting our documents quickly.
0: Mm-hmm.
1: And so that's the most important thing because yes, you can go directly to these two organizations that help facilitate the program, but if you go there with nothing, they're mm-hmm. not going to even entertain it. They want to make sure that you can qualify for the program before even applying for it.
2: Okay, so hypothetically, I apply for the pre-approval on Monday.
1: Mm-hmm.
2: I should have the results back by Tuesday.
1: Correct.
2: And so I can go and apply for the program Tuesday.
1: Correct.
2: Mm-hmm. Okay.
1: Yep.
2: And then within 2 weeks, that money's probably going to be gone.
1: well, you go, you apply, you
0: good
1: know, you
0: point.
1: Sort of
0: good
1: you,
0: point.
1: You,
0: yeah.
1: you stake your flag mm-hmm. and you say okay because
0: yeah when do they close the door?
1: You sort of reserve
2: yeah.
1: the products, right? Because sometimes perfect example. Let's say I go under contract on a property, I qualify for this program. That the program sets aside $70,000 for me. Great, I'm excited. I find the property, I'm doing a home inspection, and the inspection is garbage. I don't want to buy the property anymore. Even if I'm getting $70,000, I don't want the property. And so that money that was set aside would go back into the $21 million. So some of these other programs, like the Cook County one, it would say, okay, limited availability, we're almost done. And then they would say, we're done. And then they would come back and say, okay, we have a couple of spots open, get your applications in. So it's constantly fluid, but you have to try and get it in as quickly as possible before the money runs out.
2: Okay, so today is the 13th, and it's Saturday. When was the funds first initially released?
1: This just happened Monday.
2: Monday. Mm-hmm. So I'm already a day late and a dollar short.
0: that's why we're on radio right now.
1: That's why we're talking about it. I know there's been these programs, they come and they go quickly. And, you know, if, looking back, like, you know, ideally you want to know about this 2 weeks before it comes out.
0: So, we don't have a crystal ball.
1: I know. Yeah,
0: right?
1: Exactly.
0: All right.
1: So, you know, at this point, you just, you know, try and take advantage and see if you can lock it in and see what we can do.
2: Expedite as soon as possible.
0: That's right.
1: Yep.
0: Well, how about this? Now, it's our time to put in our phone numbers. You can call me, Liz Goodchild, 847-691-2976. That's 847-691-2976. And I can get Linda or I, you know, more information for you. And we'll also give you Adam's number as well. We have a home buyer webinar that we do every month that's going to help you, you know, understand the home buying process from A to Z. So,
2: Did you even talk about the first time home buyers webinar taking place tomorrow?
0: Well, it's Saturday now. So, so Linda,
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2: With SRN News, I'm Bob Agnew in Washington. Momentum for a deal to end the war in Iran appears to be growing. Pakistan says an agreement is closer than ever. Iran is making some of its most optimistic statements so far. And meanwhile, U.S. President Trump plans to discuss with allies about the Strait of Hormuz and how it may soon be reopened. The Lebanese army has withdrawn its troops from a base in a southern village after Israeli forces advanced nearby. The move follows an Israeli evacuation warning for about 20 locations. Israel still facing the ongoing challenge of stopping those Hezbollah terrorist attacks, the rockets it's been firing at Israeli civilians. And it was a winning session yesterday on Wall Street, but a winning day for SpaceX CEO Elon Musk. He became the world's first ever trillionaire after the company's initial public offering. This is SRN News.
1: Your AM 1160 weather forecast. This afternoon will be breezy and warm with a mix of sun and clouds reaching a high of 86. Tonight, expect mostly cloudy skies with a chance of a few showers and a heavy thunderstorm. The thunderstorms could bring localized damaging wind gusts, hail and flooding downpours. The low will be around 61 degrees. I'm meteorologist Jason Caterina on AM 1160. 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

0: want and need, turning them into long-term loyal consumers. 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
4: There has never been a more important time to stand for life, to stand for the preborn. I'm Scott Wilder. 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Well, now is the time to do something about it. 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
5: Hi, my name is Jules, and I'm going to share my story with you. Just a quick background, I'm 26. My husband Kyle is 32. We have a 4-year-old little boy named Aiden. He's wonderful, adventurous, and very strong-willed. And after we had Aiden, we decided that it was one and done. We're going to be a family of 3, and that was going to be enough for us. So I got pregnant. And we were financially struggling. We were paycheck to paycheck. Kyle's job was just taking off. I was finishing school. Everything pointed to not having a baby. And I ultimately decided that I wanted an abortion. Sounds weird when you say it out loud. That's when I found life care. I remember showing up and it was just so warm and inviting and everyone was so nice. And I kept thinking, how can everyone be this nice? They asked if I wanted an ultrasound so that they could show me and possibly guess how far along that we were. And when she put the gel on me, and then she put the little stick thing on my tummy, and I saw her. This little alien thing, this little thing my husband and I made out of pure, intense love. That was the moment that I knew that I loved someone so much that I had never even met. That was the moment that my choice was made for me. I think my husband knew by the look on my face after I saw her on the monitor that we were going to be a parent of 2 children. How that all worked and changed my life. I've never been so happy for a family of 4, and I just wanted to say thank you. Hello, beautiful. Hello, beautiful. Oh, goodness. One of the best things that have ever happened to me right here in my arms. Thanks again for listening to us.
4: 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There are babies alive today and many girls who are moms today and ready for their first summer with their baby who would not be alive today if it weren't for someone who a year ago, last summer, provided an ultrasound. 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You can be right now exactly what she needs, a friend. 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There is a war on the unborn. I know you know this. We have at this very moment the most radically pro-abortion push in American history, and the laws in our states are out of control. However, once a girl hears her baby's heartbeat, sees her baby on the ultrasound, her heart has changed, and you double the likelihood she'll choose life. Look, it'd be easy to say whatever we do could not make a difference. And while it is nice if our laws reflect our respect for life, if they don't, we don't abandon girls and women who need the truth at this important time. So while laws and bans that reflect our values are good, they don't change a woman's heart. Only God changes a heart, and ultrasounds can help. Ultrasounds make a world of difference because it makes it clear to her that no matter what she's been told, no matter what she thinks, no matter what influencers or singers or celebrities or movie stars say when they say it's not a baby, it makes it clear to her that it is a baby. And we hear again and again and again from girls and women who see their baby, hear their baby's heartbeat, that after that, it didn't matter what anyone else said. At that moment, she knew, that's my baby, and I'm her mother. So how many babies will you save right now? 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That's 833-850-2229. Or click on the preborn banner at 1160hope.com. You know, people talk about the overturning of Roe versus Wade. I guess we're at the third anniversary of that. As if it solved this issue once and for all. Of course it didn't. If anything, it unleashed it to be far worse in so many states. And that's why it's so important to give the truth to the one person who's going to make the choice, because state after state are pushing and pulling in the other direction. And I'm sure you know of the efforts to stamp out entirely the vital women's pregnancy resources like those that Preborn offers, simply because we do not provide abortions. They call what we share misinformation and deceptive trade practices. I can tell you what's misinformation. It's the lie that continues to be told that that's not a baby. That is deceptive. So it's more important than ever to stand for life, not to remain silent on this very important, truly life and death issue. Nothing shares what is true more than what a young girl will see and hear with the ultrasound you provide today. Be a true friend to a girl today and provide ultrasounds. Call 833-850-BABY. 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Listen to the words of a woman who recently gave $140 to save five babies. In the comments section after she gave her gift to provide five ultrasounds, she wrote, "I didn't know Jesus until I was 38. At 18, I had an unplanned pregnancy and made the terrible choice of abortion with the support of my family. Out of all the mistakes I made in my life, this is the one that had been most devastating to me until I was saved by him. If I had had the chance to see that baby on an ultrasound, maybe I wouldn't have taken the advice of my family members who also didn't know any better. I most definitely want to help in saving the lives of these little babies, but I also want to spare other young women from going through what I went through. As a mother of young children today, she wrote, I can say with all certainty that the love a mother has for a child will outweigh any fear and hardship a young woman might be facing in the midst of this decision. Thank you for what you were doing in his name. God bless you all. Call 833-850-BABY. That's 833-850-2229. 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That's 833-850-2229. 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And 100% of what you give goes directly to providing ultrasounds. 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
6: I met Jesus, and I was working in the business world, running a national corporation, in the corporate world, and came to Christ, changed everything in my life. And during one of those times, just early as a Christian, I became sensitized to the Christian worldview. And one of those parts of it was abortion and what, you know, we as believers should do. And I said, man, we've got to do something about that. And I said, Lord, what works? And I just broke my heart and know it breaks his heart. He sees every abortion. He's omniscient and omnipresent. This is the thing that works. It's ultrasounds. 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
4: 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Now, maybe you would be in a position and be so inclined as to want to donate an entire ultrasound machine. It's a $15,000 one-time gift. 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And I used to think, nobody can do this. It's $15,000. Don't even spend time talking about the option of providing an ultrasound machine. You know, last year we placed more than 2.5 of those machines every single week. So somebody's doing it, and maybe that's you. So a long time ago, I just decided I'm going to stop worrying about who should hear this, and I'm just going to say it. 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So maybe that's you. Whether you're going to give an ultrasound machine at $15,000 or a $28 one-time gift, the phone number is the same. 833-850-BABY. That's 833-850-2229. 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I think of a young couple who came to a preborn center recently, high school sophomores, so 16 years old. Girl brought her boyfriend, the father of the baby, with her. They were on their way to get an abortion, but she had heard that we provide free ultrasounds. Well, the young man came in, sat down as far away from the machine as possible. Ball cap on, head down, cell phone out. As the girl saw the truth of what was happening in her body, as she saw her baby for the first time, she said, come see this. It's amazing. He didn't even look up. He didn't break stride on his phone. He really wanted nothing to do with it. But then the sonographer put the Doppler on the young woman's belly, and the sound of the baby's heartbeat began to resound in the room again and again. He put his cell phone down, and he said, almost to his own surprise, "That's a baby." And they chose life that day. It's amazing what God can do with your gift of an ultrasound today. Call right now. Let's save 10 babies in the next 10 minutes. That's a total of $280 that can help do that. 833-850-BABY. That's 833-850-2229. Or click on the preborn banner at 1160hope.com. You know, so often the other side says of us, the pro-life side, you don't really care about the baby or the mom. Not really. You just care about that one thing, her changing her mind. Well, that's not true. Preborn is much more than just that one moment choosing life. It's the beginning of a 2 or 3 year long mentorship that includes free services like baby clothes, diapers, maternity clothes, strollers, cribs, formula, baby wipes, parenting classes, counseling, and no judgment. We don't believe in wagging a finger in the face. We put an arm around the shoulder. So that ultrasound that you provide today, that's not the end. Her choosing life is not the end. That is the beginning of helping her to make motherhood possible. You know, motherhood is not the same as giving birth, just like a marriage is not the same as a wedding. A wedding is a moment in time. Choosing life or giving birth is a moment in time. But motherhood is much bigger than that. So how can we help make motherhood possible? That's what you're doing today. But it all begins with the ultrasound you provide when you call right now, 833-850-BABY. That's 833-850-2229. 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
7: Before I got married, I was on a full scholarship at George Mason University for lacrosse. I was also on Team Canada playing for the World Cup team. And so I had all these dreams and hopes of pursuing professionally as a lacrosse player, then developing into a Division I coach. And I already had my whole route planned out. So we got married. My husband was on board and my number one cheerleader saying, yeah, that's awesome. And then we got married and found out I was pregnant with Ethan. 4 months after we're married, and when I found out I was pregnant, I was devastated, and it was crazy because I was a new believer. I'm like, you know, this is my body. I don't think we're ready for a kid. We'll just have an abortion, you know. And it came out just that simple. I was just like, yeah, we'll just have an abortion. It'll be fine, you know, and I'll just go on my route that I already had planned. And my husband, he is a strong Christian man, was like, no, like, you just got saved. So I was like, what? Like, no, I have a plan. Like, this is what I'm gonna do. And I remember in the apartment, we were living in Rosemary Ridge apartment, sitting in the bathroom, just bawling, like crying my eyes out, thinking like, what am I gonna do? And I just remember like, almost like a slap in the face, like, suck it up. And it was God saying like, you have to have faith in me. I will take care of you. Like, this is what I have planned. I already have your life planned out. This is what I have planned. Trust in me. And I just like stood up, like not stood up, but I just was like, oh, okay. Let's do this. Okay, we're never judging. They're always there, open arm, welcoming you. And of course, they're too saying, like, this is your decision. This is you. Like, we're just here to support you and just educate you. And it was really cool not to be pressured. Like, you better keep this baby or you're going to, like, someplace you don't want to go. And it was just, it was really reassuring to know that, again, no matter what I decided, they were there. They just wanted to obviously help guide me and show me what was available. And ended up having Ethan March 25th, 2011, and he was amazing. He was perfect.
4: Providing ultrasounds is the single most effective thing you can do if you're pro-life. And if we don't do it, it won't be done. You know, the world joins us in so many things. They'll join us in building cinder block houses and digging wells and purifying water and feeding the hungry and clothing the naked. The world joins us in all those things, but not this. On this, we're sort of on our own. It's an inside job. If we don't do it, it won't be done. Not only does the world not join us in this, they so many times are working against us. They're perpetuating the lie that it's not a baby. So we are needed now more than ever to stand for life. Now, am I being inclined to say, look, I'm pro-life, but I'm not going to really do anything at all. I mean, I'm not going to do anything for the other side. I'm not going to support that side, but I'm just not going to do anything. I'm reminded of the quote from Sir Edmund Burke, "The only thing necessary for the triumph of evil is for good people to do nothing." What that means is, while we think that maybe by not taking a side, we're not taking a side, when we don't take this side, we allow the triumph of evil. Not taking a side allows the triumph of evil. The only thing necessary for the triumph of evil is for good people to do nothing. It's not enough to curse the darkness, not enough to shake our fist. We have to be the light, provide the light, show her the way, give her the light that will show her the way. The ultrasound will do that. So you provide that today and you help her stand for life. We waited a long time with the wrong idea that this was all going to be solved by laws and bans. Waited for the right president at the right time with the right Congress, the right core, in the right mood to do the right thing. And look where we are today. The demand for abortions is greater than ever. All that time we waited, babies died. Don't wait another minute. Call or go online and join us saving babies and providing ultrasounds. 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Listen to what one woman wrote as she gave her gift to help save two babies providing ultrasounds with preborn. "I am a senior citizen that had two abortions in my younger days out of fear and have regretted it ever since. I think of those children often and think of them every birthday that they have missed. I hope my contribution in their memory and honor will save another young girl from this pain and sorrow." Think about that for a minute. Only three sentences long. She starts by saying she's a senior citizen, had abortions when she was quite young, and that every year when that rolls around, she has thought of those babies. And she's done that for decades, maybe 50 years. As that time of year has rolled around for half a century, this has been something she thinks about, and she wants to, in her words, save another young girl from this pain and sorrow. In our remaining couple of minutes, would you just pray very quickly about what God would want to do through you today? Maybe you pray this in your quiet time. Maybe you pray this even today. "Lord, show me today how I can be you to someone, how I can show them your love. Lord, if you'll put someone like that, put something like that in my path, I'll be faithful." We think this could be that chance. This could be the answer to that prayer. Call 833-850-BABY. 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Just a few minutes left to save 50 babies in our brief time together. To introduce a girl to her baby for the first time, isn't that a fun way to think of it? You get to make that introduction of a girl to her baby, give her the first picture she's ever going to have. Out of all the pictures she'll ever have, you get today to give her the very first picture, I think the best picture she's ever going to have. Because without that ultrasound today that you give her, there might not be any of those future pictures. One day, Lord willing, you will meet her in the air and she will say, "It's because you loved enough to let me see the truth that I had my wonderful baby. I don't know what my life would have been like if you had not introduced me to my baby. Thank you." Would you join us right now? You'll be so glad you stood for life in this significant way, giving the truth in love at the most important time in a young girl's life. And remember, 100% of what you give goes directly to providing ultrasounds. 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I'm Scott Wilder. Thank you for listening.

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8: 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I will acknowledge the effort, the whole thing. 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And you will.
7: 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We're so glad you're here to listen. Today's message from Pastor Allen is called Lessons in Listening, the Voice of the King.
8: One of the most consistent characteristics of the people of God in the Bible from Genesis to Revelation is that they listen to God. And that has many expressions and can mean many things, but I can tell you for certain, if you have no intention of listening, it's very unlikely you'll hear. It requires some intentionality. And in this session, we're going to talk about the voice of the King. But we talk a lot about God moving in the earth, and I answer a lot of questions around that topic because it's almost always challenged when I say it, if I say it beyond this congregation. And I'm very conscious that the season that we're walking through, and life comes in seasons. The earth, God, you know, there are times when it says that the Bible says that the voice of the Lord was heard small. And there were other times when It says, you know, it's the day of the Lord's favor, and there's a, God raises up a voice or a person or a season, or there's a call. I mean, we're reading, if you're doing the Bible reading with us, we're reading Exodus. I don't think you'd say the voice of the Lord was heard small then. It's like God was shouting. And I think we're in a season when God is moving, but it's a season that's characterized by both remarkable demonstrations of the power of God and the most remarkable expressions of evil. And you got to be able to hold that contrast. It's very biblical, the wheat and the tares. I think it's very grounded in that, but it requires of us to maintain an awareness and to maintain a focus on what God is doing. I think our will be overwhelmed by the darkness. And it requires us to grow. And Christians, the church people, religious people, that's not always our best thing. For a whole lot of reasons, and I don't really want to excavate that tonight. We'll do it in some other ways. But I want to invite you to keep saying yes to the Lord and to keep growing in the Lord and not imagine that you have achieved or attained or become or that you've... I'm so conscious that I'm a beginner. I mean, I have a few years' experience, and I've read my Bible a time or two, and I know some things about the Lord, but I'm determined to know Him better. I want the season ahead of me to be the most fruitful of my life. I'm not trying to find the slow lane or the, you know, I'm not trying to celebrate the past. I'm happy to reiterate what God has done and tell the stories of that only as a means of navigating what's ahead of us. Amen. And I would invite you to have that hunger in your heart. There's too many roadblocks. We need the people of God to say yes to the Lord. Somebody made a comment to me today, and it's been rattling around on the inside. There'd been an event, Christian event, and they said it was a little unusual. They turned it into a worship service. And I said, well, tell me about it. And my real response was, no, they just sang songs. You know, worship is not about music. Or we call a thing like this a worship service. Not necessarily. Because really, worship is about you. We can have musicians and vocalists that spend a lot of time and energy in preparing and present music, but you choose to worship. It's worship when we read the Word of God. But if it's not a passage you like, you'll just sit there sullenly and think, oh, I don't like that topic. See, you and I bring worship to the Lord. We bring worship to a place like this. It's not incumbent upon the platform people or the greeters or the ushers. People say to me, you know, I visited your church and nobody spoke to me. I was wondering, sitting back, well, how many people did you speak to? I mean, you got to be really grumpy to get in and out of this building without somebody smiling at you. You got to be radiating, don't talk to me. Because y'all are like... But worship is about an attitude in us. Does that make sense? And, you know, we get in such weird places, like they didn't play, it wasn't the right song, or it wasn't the style, or it wasn't a topic that I wanted to explore. So I withheld myself. If we're leading lives where we worship the Lord throughout our lives and our days, and so we come into this place, and the people that are inviting you towards those things should have to keep up with what's already radiating from you. Amen. I know that's different. But we have to be more honest than we've been. Because we need different outcomes than we've ever had. Amen. We've got to become men and women who make an impact in the world in which we live, in the generation where we find ourselves. We've got to be Gideons and Moses and Joshuas and Esthers and Marys, and we got to be those people that shook the principalities and powers that intended to destroy generations. Amen. And to do that, we've got to change. Amen. We want the politicians to change and the parties to change and the university's professors to change. We have to change. Amen. We have to change. And so I'm just going to walk with you through some scriptures, because if the lesson is about listening, it's understanding the voice of a king. We're very removed from that. Some of you, I've never been particularly engaged with the British royalty, but for some people, it's a big deal. But I'm very interested in knowing my King. And so I just, some simple scriptures, I put them together because it to me, it's a fundamental issue. You know, in sports, they tell you that practice and repetition is essential to train your muscles. You get muscle memory so that in points of stress, you can perform better. In the military, it's about training. You train and train and train so that when you're under great stress, you don't have to think about what to do. You've been trained to react in the right way. In business, you know, it's about keeping the main thing the main thing. And in Christianity, I think it's just confused. I mean, the whole thing about worship, I don't think it's about music or style or passage or whether the presentation is verse by verse or expository, or I think it's about the attitude that we bring. And so Jesus as King to me is a fundamental component. If you know Jesus of Nazareth as King, that's positional. You understand the place he occupies in creation. If you know him as Messiah, as Christ, the Messiah, you understand where he fits in God's economy. Because to have a Messiah, you have to acknowledge the need of a Savior. There's no need for a Messiah if you don't need a Savior. But you could believe Jesus is King and you could believe Jesus is Messiah and still go to hell. Because the third leg of that stool is he is King, he's Messiah, and he's Lord. Lord is what makes it personal. And so this is one of those components, Jesus as King. In John 18, Pilate, we get to listen in as the Roman governor of Judea is interviewing Jesus of Nazareth. And it's a fascinating invitation. We get to be a fly on the wall. Pilate went back inside the palace. He summoned Jesus and he said, "Are you the King of the Jews?" And Jesus said, "Is that your idea or did others talk to you about me?" And Pilate's annoyed. It's almost a snarky answer. I mean, Jesus understands he's on trial for his life, and the governor asks him a question, and he kind of turns it back on him. And Pilate said, "Am I a Jew? It was your people and your chief priest who handed you over to me. What is it you've done?" And Jesus' next sentence is very helpful. He said, "My kingdom is not of this world." He said, "I have a kingdom. If it were, my servants would fight to prevent my arrest by the Jews." He's already given attestation to that when they came to arrest him in Gethsemane. He told Peter to put his sword away. He said, "If I needed to, I could call legions of angels. And these clowns with clubs would be no challenge." And he says to Pilate, "My kingdom's not of this world. If it were, they'd be fighting for me. But now my kingdom is from another place." Now's a timing word. There's a point in time when Jesus' kingdom will be implemented in this realm. "Now my kingdom is from another place." Then Pilate said, "You are a king then." And Jesus said, "You're right in saying I'm a king." Now, I think most of you understand the one thing for which for certain you could be crucified, executed in the Roman Empire was to challenge Caesar. So Jesus understood very well when he said, "I'm a king," that he signed his own death warrant. He didn't hide from it. "In fact, for this reason I was born, and for this I came into the world, to testify to the truth. Everyone on the side of the truth listens to me." So Jesus identifies himself as a king with a kingdom. The recognition of that, the awareness of that, the realms of authority, different kings, different kingdoms, different realms of authority. The better we understand the nature of our king and the kingdom over which he presides, the more effective we will be in seeing his purposes expressed in our lives. What did he teach us to pray? "Your kingdom come and your will be done on earth as it is in heaven." And we can talk about different expressions of that, and Christians will argue ad nauseum about eschatologies and the layering of that and the staging of that. But Jesus taught us that the cry of our heart should be, your kingdom come and your will be done on the earth as it is in heaven. I think we can say safely that the will of God is not fully executed in all of the earth for all the people. So there's some things we can learn about a king and a kingdom. John 19. Same author, next chapter. Pilate had a notice prepared and fastened to the cross. It read, Jesus of Nazareth, the King of the Jews. The Roman governor. Remember, it's a Roman centurion when Jesus dies that says, truly this man was the Son of God. And it's the Roman governor that posts a sign that says he's the King of the Jews. Many of the Jews read the sign, for the place where Jesus was crucified was near the city. The sign was written in three languages of the day: Aramaic, Latin, and Greek. The chief priest and the Jews protested to Pilate, don't write the King of the Jews, but that this man claimed to be the King of the Jews. And Pilate said, I wrote it. Living Bible, deal with it. So Jesus of Nazareth, I would submit to you that you want to approach him as a king. We've worked really hard for decades to make Christianity more casual. And I'm not really opposed to that. Our whole culture is more casual. It isn't just Christianity or church. And so I don't know that that's necessarily wrong, but I'm not overly enthusiastic about the attempts to try to bring God down to our level. He's not like us, folks. We are the creation and he's the creator. I don't want you to live in dread of the God, but I do want you to have a healthy fear, respect, or reverence for God. And we lose that sometimes in our language and the casualness and the words we use. He's a king. A king.
7: 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But first, Pastor Allen wants to share a limited edition commemorative set to help you celebrate God's faithfulness to our nation.
8: 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You know, God has blessed our nation so many good things. People say to me, well, our whole history's not good. 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It still is. Let's ask God to bless America again.
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8: There's another component of this that intrigues me. It's a point of celebration. And that's in Revelation 15. The angels are singing a song in heaven. They sang the song of Moses, the servant of God, and the song of the Lamb. Great and marvelous are your deeds, Lord God Almighty. You know, sometimes words lose their meaning. He's God Almighty. He has all might. There's nothing or no one, there's no power or force more mighty than the God we worship. That's just refreshing to me. Doesn't mean I always get my way or get what I want or I don't have to walk through the shadowed valley. It doesn't mean those things. But the God we worship is almighty. And heaven is reverberating with this. It's worship. Just and true are your ways, King of the ages. Who will not fear you, O Lord, and bring glory to your name? For you are alone or holy. All nations will come and worship before you. The title that's given is that you are the King of the ages. In the scripture, one, we're told that the kingdom of our God is an eternal kingdom, which means it's beyond time. Empires come and go. I earned a degree in history once upon a time. And so much of that, you learn about rulers and the dates when they reigned and the empires that they built or they presided over the decline of. And it's one way of learning our story of civilizations. But the kingdom of our God is an eternal kingdom. No beginning, no end. So the privilege of being a part of that kingdom is different than any other invitation you'll ever be given. And to flourish in the kingdom of God is a different kind of an opportunity than to flourish in any other kingdom that you have access to. You could be the wealthiest American citizen, the most decorated American citizen, the most accomplished, the most, all wonderful things. I will celebrate. I will acknowledge the effort, the whole thing. It's a good thing, but there's an end to that. There's a terminal point because that kingdom will end when you step out of time. And you will. But the kingdom of God and what you invest in the kingdom of God, what you learn of the kingdom of God, what you give yourself to in the kingdom of God is an eternal kingdom. You need the Holy Spirit to help you with that because it will completely change your priorities. It will realign your life. It'll realign your to-do list. It'll realign ambitions. It'll realign your dreams. You see, we've been living so much like the ungodly people. And just once in a while we'll go, Jesus. Or we think it's the music we listen to or the place we sit on Wednesday night. And I'm grateful you come to church. Bring a friend. We have room. And if we don't, we'll make room. But it's an eternal kingdom. This is a fascinating. I just gave you a sample. An age is a measure of time. The Bible talks about this present age. But then it talks about ages that are made up of ages. It's beyond our imagination. We're so limited. We think in terms of 60 or 70 or 80 years or a brief span. And it's Daniel chapter 7. Daniel said, in my vision at night, I looked, and there before me was one like a son of man coming with the clouds of heaven. I'm fascinated that a slave in Babylon, a part of the covenant people of God, under the judgment of God, removed from the land that God promised them because of the hardness of their hearts, disadvantaged in about every way you can imagine, becomes a man of such significance in the kingdom of God that God reveals to him the future. Your circumstances do not remove you from a place of significance in God's kingdom. Whatever disadvantages you may bring, whatever disadvantages you may have had to overcome, whether they've been disadvantages of a little or disadvantages of a lot, because both can present disadvantages, they will not keep you from becoming what God has called you to be if you will choose the Lord. He approached the Ancient of Days and was led into his presence. He was given authority and glory and sovereign power. All peoples, nations, and men of every language worshiped him. Listen to the insight Daniel has about the Lord. His dominion is an everlasting dominion that will not pass away. And his kingdom is one that will never be destroyed. Daniel, a mutilated slave in Babylon, God gives him insight into his kingdom. It's a dominion that is everlasting, a dominion that will not pass away, a kingdom that will never be destroyed. Amen. Think of the efforts to destroy the kingdom of God. Think of the political rulers Think of the ideologies that men and women have put together to overcome the church, the churches that have been closed, the Christian leaders that have been martyred, the attempts to deflect, divert, to diminish, to separate the church from the state. What a nonsensical idea. We don't want a state church, but you do not want to live under a state that is not influenced by a biblical worldview. Amen. You know, we're in an election cycle, I suspect you've noticed. And there will be hundreds of millions of dollars raised. It's not wrong, it's part of our system, but political candidates collect these significant amounts of money from persons. And the reason the money changes hands isn't just so somebody gets elected, but there's a desire for favorable policies and treatments from that office. It's a quid pro quo, it's the nature of the system. Well, imagine if you changed your orientation a little bit and you made your life goal to please a king whose kingdom will never end. Amen. Amen. That just seems like a lot wiser investment of time and effort to me. Amen. You could be friends with a governor or friends with a senator. Not bad things. There's some godly senators and governors that it'd be privileged to be a friend to. But there's some things that go with that. It requires time and energy and effort and probably some resources. It will. Or you could be a friend of a king for an eternal kingdom. Now, but wait, that's such a different orientation. Well, Pastor, how often do I have to come to church? And how much of the Bible do I have to read? Do I have to volunteer? And all you talk about is money. And all the things. And it's like, okay, what I want is the maximum benefit for the minimum investment. And the attitude is not helpful. Luke 18, Jesus is talking, and I tell you the truth. And you know, he's about to drop a truth bomb. I tell you the truth. No one who has left home or wife or brothers or parents or children for the sake of the kingdom of God will fail to receive many times as much in this age and in the age to come. Eternal life. Amen. Folks, there's a leaving in serving the king. You can't serve every realm of authority equally. You can't. And in serving the king, it's going to bring some changes in relationships and your attitudes towards homes and family. But Jesus said, I tell you the truth. There's no chance that you'll fail to receive an exponential return for whatever you reflect into my kingdom. Simply begin to say to the Lord, I would like to know you as king.
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0: remove and destroy Iran's remaining nuclear material, which he described as nuclear dust. 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
2: Tonight will be mostly cloudy with a few showers and a heavy thunderstorm possible, bringing localized damaging wind gusts, hail and flooding downpours. The low will be 61. On Sunday, expect a steady breeze with clouds giving way to some sunshine. It'll be less humid in the afternoon with a high of 71. Sunday night will be clear to partly cloudy with a low of 55. I'm meteorologist Jason Caterina on AM 1160. 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
11: Now, look at Titus and 2 Corinthians. Titus is mentioned several times in 2 Corinthians. We've seen it just now in chapter 2 where Paul is at Troas and longing for Titus to hear about him. In chapter 7 of 2 Corinthians, verse 6, nevertheless, God that comforts those that are cast down comforted us by the coming of Titus. Apparently he did meet up with Titus, and he received great comfort from Titus because of the things that he heard about the church at Corinth, and that some things had gone well and people had responded positively. And not by his coming only, but by the consolation wherewith he was comforted in you Corinthians, when he told us your earnest desire, your mourning, your fervent mind toward me, so that I rejoice the more. That's what he was hoping for. And that's what he was so burdened about while he was at Troas, and why he wanted to meet up with Titus. Verse 13 of the same chapter. Therefore, we were comforted in your comfort, yes, and exceedingly.

0: the more joyed we for the joy of Titus, because his spirit was refreshed by you all. How refreshing, how encouraging, what a cause to rejoice when people that Paul ministered to would respond positively to the truth. Chapter 8 and verse 6. Insomuch that we desired Titus that as he had begun, so he would also finish in you the same grace also. Skip down to verse 16. But thanks be to God, which put the same earnest care into the heart of Titus for you. For indeed, he accepted the exhortation, but being more forward of his own accord, he went unto you. Aggressive, forward-looking, a bias for action in the life of Titus. Verse 23. Whether any do inquire of Titus, he is my partner in ministry. There were probably no one closer to Paul in ministry than Timothy and Titus. He is my partner and fellow helper concerning you, Corinthians. Or our brethren be inquired of, they are the messengers of the churches and the glory of Christ. And so there we have an example of a great servant of Christ. And so we see in 2 Corinthians chapter 2 the restlessness and the burden of the Apostle Paul, even while ministering at Troas and seeing fruit there. Now let's look at the victory in ministry, which is described here in 2 Corinthians chapter 2 in the beginning of verse 14. He says, now thanks be unto God, which always, always causes us to triumph in Christ. Isn't that beautiful? Paul, with all of the burdens, Paul, with all of the afflictions, all of the suffering, all of the trials, all of the distress in his life, is able to give thanks to God because he experienced always a triumph in Christ. Now, this is an interesting metaphor that the Apostle Paul uses here. It's a beautiful picture. Literally, Paul says that God always leads us in triumph. The picture is this. The picture is that of a conquering Roman soldier. And he's walking in triumph. Before him was the priest, who was burning incense in this walk of triumph and victory. Behind him were the victorious officers and the prisoners, likely walking chained. That's the picture. The Roman soldier walking into Rome with great victory and triumph. The priests burning incense, sending out an aroma. Behind him, the victorious officers and the spoil, the prisoners, chained. Now keep that in mind as you read the rest of this passage. So now thanks be unto God, which always causes us to triumph in Christ and makes manifest the savor, the aroma of his knowledge by us in every place. So victory in ministry, always victory in ministry. And that brought Paul great success, great gratitude to his heart. In spite of the trouble, in spite of the restlessness, in spite of the burdens, in spite of everything that he did and had to endure and carried in his heart, more than a man could carry, because there was a point at which he despaired even of life itself. And yet, he's able to say, God be thanked, because we always triumph through Christ. There's a victory march for the Christian when we see things from heaven's point of view. When we look above and beyond the immediate circumstances that we face, always triumph as the Roman soldier walks in victory into the city. Then we have the accomplishments of faithful ministry. And that's what we see here. The second part of verse 14, and makes manifest the savor of his knowledge by us in every place. So we have, first of all, the manifestation of the aroma of the knowledge of God. Always victorious when we preach Christ, when we preach the truth, regardless of the results and regardless of the responses, we don't need to look for success in ministry. We always need to look for faithfulness in ministry. Keep to the task. Always preach the word. And that's what Paul encouraged Timothy, the pastor. Preach the word instant, in season, out of season. Focus on those things. Give yourself to them. Always do it, regardless of the responses, because there's always triumph in that kind of ministry. And that is what comes to God as a sweet aroma, as a sweet-smelling fragrance before God. And so what Paul will tell us here is the aroma that he's speaking about here, coming from this picture of the incense that was burnt when the Roman soldier came into the city in great triumph. He says, to God, it's a sweet aroma that is displayed by us when we preach Christ. That's success. When God is pleased, when we're faithful to His Word and don't preach any other gospel, we don't water down the message to please men, because that displeases God. That rises into the nostrils of God as a hideous stench. It's hideous to Him. No, we want a sweet aroma to rise before God and making manifest the savor of His knowledge by us in every place. That's the issue. Making Christ known, proclaiming the knowledge of God. That's a savor. Verse 15, for we are unto God a sweet savor of Christ. The issue, you see, is faithfulness. Not the results. Not the success. No, we plant, we water, God gives the increase. And it's not measured by how many people respond to the message. That's not the way God measures things. He measures it by faithfulness on our part. Look at Matthew chapter 25 for a moment. Matthew 25, in the kingdom program. And we know it's the kingdom program because Christ speaks about the kingdom. And there, faithfulness is a big issue. Matthew 25, beginning with verse 14. For the kingdom of heaven is as a man traveling into a far country. He called his own servants, delivered unto them his goods. Unto one he gave 5 talents. To another 2, and to another 1. To every man, according to his several ability. So he didn't give somebody more than his ability could bear. And straightway took his journey. Then he that had received the 5 talents went and traded with the same, and made them other 5 talents. So he doubled that. Likewise, he that had received 2, he also gained another 2. But he that had received 1, what did he do? He went and digged in the earth and hid his Lord's money. He said, I'm going to protect it. After a long time, the Lord of those servants comes and reckons with them. Again, these are the policies of how the kingdom works. And so he that had received 5 talents came and brought other 5 talents, saying, Lord, you gave me 5 talents. Behold, I gained another 5 talents. I invested the money. I doubled the money. What does his Lord say? His Lord said unto him, well done, thou good and what? Faithful servant. You have been faithful over a few things. I will make you ruler over many things. That's how God will distribute responsibility in the kingdom program here on earth. I will make you ruler over many things. Enter into the joy of your Lord. He also that had received 2 talents came and said, Lord, you gave me 2 talents. I gained 2 more. His Lord said unto him, well done, good and faithful servant. You have been faithful over a few things. I will make you ruler over many things. Because that was the issue with these two servants. Actually, with these three servants. Faithfulness was the issue. Enter into the joy of the Lord. Then he that received the one talent came and said, Lord, I knew that you're a hard man, reaping where you do not sow and gathering where you have not strawed. And I was afraid and went and hid your talent in the earth. Lo, there thou hast that is thine. I protected it. I hid it. And here it is. That did not please the Lord. That did not come as a sweet aroma. It stunk. His Lord answered and said unto him, thou wicked and slothful servant, you knew that I reap where I sow not and gather where I have not strawed. You ought therefore to have put my money to the exchangers, and then at my coming I should have received my own with interest, with usury. Take therefore the talent from him, give it unto him that has 10 talents. For unto every one that has shall be given, and he shall have abundance. But from him that has not shall be taken away even that which he has. And cast ye the unprofitable servant into outer darkness. There shall be weeping and gnashing of teeth. We know that he's not accepted into the kingdom. The reason is because he was unfaithful. And the other two were faithful. Well done, thou good and faithful servant. Well, that's in the kingdom program. What does Paul say to the body of Christ? 1 Corinthians chapter 4. 1 Corinthians chapter 4, beginning with verse 1. Let a man so account of us as of the ministers of Christ and stewards of the mysteries of God. And here's verse 2. Moreover, it is required in stewards, which we are, it is required in stewards that a man be found what? Faithful. Trustworthy. Faithful. Verse 17 of that same chapter. For this cause have I sent unto you Timothy, who is my beloved son and faithful in the Lord. 25 times the Apostle Paul uses the word faithful. You know why? Because it's important. Because that is what is required of faithful stewards, faithful servants. Ephesians chapter 1 and verse 1, he begins this letter and he begins the letter to the Colossians the same way. He says in verse 1, Paul, an apostle of Jesus Christ by the will of God to the saints which are at Ephesus and to the faithful in Christ Jesus. That's the measure. That's the measure God uses. That's the sweet savor and aroma that rises to God as very pleasing to him. When Paul was going to be killed, and he knew it, he knew that he was at the end of his life, in 2 Timothy chapter 4 and verse 8, Paul, at the end of his life, he was going to be beheaded at the end of such faithful, long ministry. He says, henceforth, there is laid up for me a crown of righteousness, which the Lord, the righteous judge, shall give me at that day. God did not keep a tab of how many people had been converted through his ministry. Nor did he keep a tab of how many hours he prayed and how much money he gave. And no, it's not about the results. It was about the faithfulness of the Apostle Paul. He was faithful. Faithful in fulfilling the ministry that God gave to him. Faithful until death. And while his death was not a pleasant one, he was able to look beyond that and say, you know, you're getting me faster to the very thing that I'm looking forward to the reward I'm going to get from the Savior whom I served ever since I was converted in Acts chapter 9 on the road to Damascus. Served him faithfully. Completed the revelation of the Word of God. Preach the gospel everywhere with the right heart and with the right ministry. He didn't have a minister's black book. where he counted how many people he married and counted how many people he baptized and counted how many people came to his meetings each time they met. That wasn't the issue. That's man's view of ministry, the outward success. And that's not what God wants us to look at. God wants us to be faithful in making his knowledge known, because that rises before God as a sweet aroma. And so the manifestation of the aroma of the knowledge of God, secondly, an aroma that rises unto God because of Christ, 2 Corinthians chapter 2, 2 Corinthians chapter 2 and verse 15, the first part of verse 15. For we are unto God a sweet savor of Christ. God says, there's a sweet aroma that rises to me because of a faithful servant that is preaching Christ. Preaching Christ, a sweet aroma. Keep your hands in 2 Corinthians chapter 2. Go to Ephesians chapter 5. Ephesians chapter 5 and verse 2. Verse 1 says, be ye therefore followers of God as dear children, and walk in love as Christ also has loved us and has given himself for us an offering and a sacrifice to God for a sweet smelling aroma. That's what brings pleasure to God. Preach Christ. Preach his substitutionary death to an unsaved world. Preach what the death and resurrection of Christ means to the saved, the power that it gives, the enablement that it gives for us to live the Christian life, all the provisions that God has made for us through the death and resurrection of Christ and our union with him. That's a sweet aroma. On the other hand, he wrote to the Galatians that there was something wrong there. Galatians chapter 1, beginning with verse 6, he says to them right at the beginning of his letter to the Galatians, I marvel that you are so soon removed from him that called you into the grace of Christ unto another gospel. What gospel? They were bringing in the law program back into the grace system. It was another gospel. It was a gospel that may have been proclaimed in past ages, but was no good anymore. Because the gospel to be preached was the gospel of the grace of God, the gospel of Jesus Christ. And he says, you've been removed. I marvel, I'm shocked that you're so quickly removed from the grace of Christ unto another gospel, which is not another, but there be some that trouble you and would pervert the gospel of Christ. But though we or an angel from heaven preach any other gospel unto you than that which we have preached unto you, let him be accursed. Any gospel, every gospel that is contrary to the gospel of the grace of God, let him be accursed. That is not a sweet smelling aroma to God. That is not pleasing to God. It's a curse. He repeats it in verse 9. As we said before, so say I now again, if any man preach any other gospel unto you than that ye have received, let him be accursed. It's a serious thing and very displeasing to God to preach anything other than the grace message, the gospel of the grace of God. All that God in his grace has done for us and is doing for us and through us today. That's the message that is pleasing to God. And the question is, whom do we want to please? Whom do we want to please? If men, God is displeased. If God, then we better preach the right message. And we better preach it carefully and accurately. And so go back to the metaphor in 2 Corinthians chapter 2 that Paul uses, where the Roman leader is coming in great triumph, and before him is the priest burning incense, and there is an aroma. And then behind are those soldiers that have gained the victory. That's one group. And behind them, the prisoners in chains. And so this aroma rises, the incense, as they walk in triumph into Rome. Well, two groups of people that smell that aroma. Two different reactions. And now Paul uses that metaphor and applies it to the spiritual life. He says to some, it's an aroma of life. We've conquered the victory. We're triumphant. We're bringing in the spoils. That same aroma was smelled by the prisoners, those who had been defeated and those that were chained and those that would be ushered into Rome and likely have their heads chopped off to teach the rest of the world, here's what happens when you rise against Rome. So that aroma rises and they smell it and they say, that's death. Victory for one, death for the other. Now look at what Paul says. Verse 15 of 2 Corinthians 2, for we are unto God a sweet savor of Christ in them that are saved and in them that perish. Two groups of people. To the one, we are the savor of death unto death. To those in chains, those that are going to perish, the smell that comes to them signifies death. They've been defeated. And to the other, those that are saved, the savor of life unto life. And so unto God, a sweet aroma of Christ. Verse 15. Unto them that perish, an aroma of death. Paul says in the last part of verse 15, in them that perish. For to the one were the savor of death unto death. Those that perish. Bad news. We preach the same message to the saved and to the unsaved. We preach Christ to them, to the one, hope and life. To the other, death and judgment. And it's not in the message. It's in the response to the message. Because it's the same message. Unto the saved, a sweet aroma of life. We should never lose the sweetness that comes from hearing the gospel of Jesus Christ. It should always be a sweet aroma. And so Paul says, as we preach Christ to God, it's always pleasing, always a sweet aroma. To the unsaved, to those that perish, it is death. It is the aroma of death. And then to the saved, it's an aroma of life. And so when I hear the gospel, when Christ is preached, I say the amen and I rejoice because it brought life to me. Eternal life, spiritual life, forgiveness from God and all the benefits that I have, undeserved. But oh, the perishing, the perishing. It's a message of death because they will perish through rejection of the sweet message that Christ died for their sins in their place. All they need to do is believe. All they need to do is receive the gift, the message. Believe that Christ died in their place, though they deserve to die. And God offers a free gift. The wages of sin is death. But the free gift of God is eternal life through Jesus Christ, our Lord.
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9: If Joseph would have never gone to Egypt and he would have stayed, they would have starved to death. This would have never happened. It would not be written in the scriptures. 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

0: Welcome to Somebody Loves You Radio, the Bible teaching ministry of Roel Reese in Diamond Bar, California. We are focusing on God's call for Christian dads to be spiritual leaders in the home. And today, Roel will contemplate the life of Joseph, a man who was sold into slavery but allowed the Lord to use him in an extraordinary way. As you stay with us today, you'll be inspired to follow Joseph's example of faith and surrender as you obey God's will and serve your family in righteousness. Today's lesson is taken from Genesis chapter 45. Here's Roel Reese.
1: Joseph, a type of Christ. Remember, I told you before that Joseph not only is one of my favorites, but also the way he comes out in his own personality and what he does in the kingdom of God. He's now in Egypt. He's been there now for 20 some years. And his brothers come down to Egypt. They've been coming down because there's a famine coming. And they want to not only have something to eat, but they come to Egypt, and it's an opportunity for Joseph to see them and to actually bring him down to Egypt and have a time of repentance and a time of coming to forgiveness. Forgiveness is very important in the Christian life. If you don't forgive, how can Christ forgive you? And Joseph becomes a type of a person that teaches me, teaches you today, the real act of love. Love's another thing that we need to understand and have in our lives. Because true love forgives. Joseph, when you study him, he's that of Christ in his own personal life because he's coming to that place where he has to forgive his brothers, and he does forgive his brothers. And we're going to study that this morning. Joseph is coming to that place now, where he's going to reveal himself to his brothers. Let's begin in chapter 45, verse 1. And then Joseph could not retain himself any longer before all those who stood by him. So everybody standing by him is his brothers and these guys that are Egyptians that are taking care of not only of the kingdom, they're soldiers. And they're standing there, and Joseph is here watching his brothers and watching these guys. He says, go out from me. So one stood with him a while, and Joseph made himself known to his brothers. He told these guys, get out, go away, and let me just stay with these young men, and of course also his brothers. I mean, how would you feel when you don't see your brothers for 20-some years, and all of a sudden you see them? And you recognize and you know that they were the ones that sold you to the Egyptians because they didn't like you. Jesus was sold to the Romans. And what did they do? They crucified him. Peter, James, and John, they recognized that he was the Mashiach, the Messiah, the anointed one of God. And Joseph is going to try really to bring his brother together and his father together. And he wants to reconcile. He wants to make things right before his family. But one thing, they don't recognize who he is. They don't know who he is. Again, he says here, and so no one stood with him while Joseph made himself known to his brothers. So here we are. He could not restrain himself. His emotions are totally not only bringing forth this emotion where he's going to be weeping in a moment. Imagine how we're going to feel when we see Jesus after 2,000 years. He's going to come. Imagine the Jews, how they're going to feel rejecting him, and then he's coming to restore their lives and to bring them into the kingdom age. And Joseph must have gone through all these emotions in his life. Recognizing here are my brothers, the one that sold me to the Egyptians. They're the ones that hated me. And here I have the opportunity to put them to death, to get rid of them. But God placed in his heart this love that he had now. How about you today? Who is it that you don't love today? Christ doesn't hate anybody, but he loves people. And maybe you feel like you can't forgive. Maybe you feel like that person can't forgive you for what you've done to them. But what I've done and what you can do is you can go to that person if you haven't offended them or done anything, but they hate you, to go to that person and say, listen, what did I do to you? I want you to forgive me. Taking that step of faith, taking that step with the love of Christ, that you're doing what is right and biblical in the Word of God, and that is to forgive even your enemies. That's a hard thing to do, believe me. Look at verse 2. The love revealed here to his brothers. And Joseph wept out loud. Now, weeping for us, when you do a funeral, somebody dies, you see people crying. But in the East, when someone cries, it's like they're yelling loud. You can hear them from, you know, if we're here and they're in the lobby, you can hear them screaming, yelling, in tears, emotions. My father, my mother, my wife, my husband has just died. And it's important that we understand when we read the word weeping here, is weeping out loud with deep emotion because I love them. And now they're gone. Well, here is Joseph. He wept out loud, and the Egyptians in the house of Pharaoh heard him on the other room. They go, man, why is he weeping that loud? Remember, Jesus wept twice, one for Lazarus, and the other one, he's looking at Jerusalem, recognizing that Jerusalem was going to be judged by the Romans, that Titus would come and destroy the city of Jerusalem. And when you go to Israel, we can see those stones that Titus took, not only Jerusalem, but took stone upon stone, and you can see the stone stacked up in the back of the city of Jerusalem. And maybe you've been weeping a lot. Maybe you've been weeping out. There's nothing wrong with weeping. Emotionally, you can really talk to those that have come against you and it hurts you. And maybe here today, there's something that has been bothering you for a long time, or maybe you've been weeping in your own personal life. That Christ can bring that peace that passes all understanding. That your heart can be right before the Lord. Which we see Joseph here, his heart, man, is right on for the Lord. He sees his brothers, he's weeping, he's crying, because now he's going to make things right. They were supposed to make things right, but he takes that initiative to make things right and to love them and to forgive them. This is needed in the church today like never before. He goes on in verse 3, and he says, and Joseph said to his brothers, he makes himself known. I am Joseph. Notice, I am Joseph. Does my father still live? The first thing that he does is asking about his father, Jacob. Is he still alive? Israel, governed by God. He's very old. He's going to die soon. But he wants to make sure, out of all those years that his father was alive, he wanted to see his father. Because he loved his father. And then he goes on and he says, but his brothers could not answer him, for they were dismayed in his presence. They couldn't talk. They couldn't believe that this was Joseph. They thought Joseph was dead. Joseph was gone. And imagine how they must have felt standing back looking at Joseph. And here is Joseph showing love to them. And saying, my brothers, how is my dad? And he wanted to hear not only from them, but they couldn't speak. They couldn't speak because they were in shock that this was Joseph, the one they came against and the one that they hated. Verse 4, Joseph's tender love now for his brothers. And Joseph said to his brothers, please come near me. He calls them to be near so he can love them. He can hug them. And he can say, you guys, I love you, I've forgiven you, and come close. I'm not going to do anything to you. Because remember, he had the power to do whatever he wanted to do. Jesus said, I am the bread of life in John 6:35, 48, and 51. He said, I am the light of the world in John 8:12. If then before Abraham, I am in John 8:58, Jesus said. I am the door to the sheepfold. John 10:7 and 9. And Jesus was the type of a person not only revealing himself as light, and then as he not only got himself and revealed himself to the disciples not only were blown away, but here is Joseph once again. Because Jesus, after the resurrection, when the disciples saw him, they couldn't believe it. So here are his brothers. I am Joseph, your brother, whom you sold in Egypt. You see, he says, you guys sold me into Egypt. I wanted you to know that. Why? Because I have nothing against you. He could have never said this, but he said it. He said to them, I am Joseph, your brother, whom you sold into Egypt. How do you think this guy felt when he said that? Is he trying to get even with us? Does he want to remind us? No, he wanted to let them know, because he was forgiving them. He was forgiving them. Just like Jesus forgiving you has forgiven me. Coming from the world, things that we did, that Jesus was able to forgive me and continues to forgive me. He takes my sins, he casts them as far to the east or the west, and buries them in the deepest part of the ocean, and remember them never, never again.
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1: Paul says in Romans 8:1, therefore there's no condemnation to those who are in Christ Jesus. We are in Christ. Don't let the devil condemn you. Jesus wants you to repent, but if you keep going back to the same sin, something is wrong. Here Joseph is making things right with his brothers, and his brothers are going to make things right with Joseph. They begin to see that Joseph has forgiven them, like Christ has forgiven you and forgiven me. Verse 5 through 8 here, the perfect will of God accomplished. Verse 5 we see here. Joseph's purpose here. But now do not therefore be grieved or angry with yourselves because you sold me. For God sent me before you to preserve life. You guys, it was God. I didn't see it 20 years ago, but I see it today. That you sold me in Potiphar, his house, and then how I went to jail. And now I am second in command. God placed me here so that I can take care of you during the famine, and you would not die and you would not be put to death, but I could bring you to Egypt. You notice I can bring you here to Egypt, and then 72 you come, and then later on 400 years later, what's going to happen? 3 million people would be there, and then they would be released from Egypt. God's purpose, God's ways are not our ways. Remember that. What God has for me, what God has for me, and what God's going to have for me in the future, I don't know, but man, I'm lined up with the Lord. Whatever He has. I don't want to neglect what God wants to do in my life, the gifts He wants to give to me. I want to be at the right time, at the right place. I want to make sure that I'm reading, I'm praying, listening to the Lord, because that's what I'm supposed to be doing. And to recognize that our time is short. Time is short. Jesus is coming. We need to be ready. Ready to meet the Lord. Ready to say, I have done thy will, O Lord. Jesus said that. Father, I am doing your will. You want me to go to the cross, I will go to the cross. Thy will be done on earth as it is in heaven. I pray that today God will speak to us in such a powerful way that when we leave here, not only we've learned, but begin to practice what we preach. Begin that people can see that we're really fully committed to the Lordship of Jesus Christ. Joseph was 39 years old at this time. In verse 6 he says, and these 2 years of famine has been in the land, and there are still 5 more years, so 7 years. In which There will be neither plowing nor harvesting. There will be a shortage of food. But listen, I am Joseph and God has provided and I'm going to take care of you just like Jesus is taking care of us. The world will suffer because God's going to judge, but with us, the Lord is going to take care of who? His sheep, his lambs. God has called us. He saved us. He's taking care of us. And then check this out, what he says in verse 7. He says, and God has sent me before you. To do what? To preserve posterity for you in earth and to save your lives by a great deliverance. He tells them the purpose of God sparing them. Using Joseph. If Joseph would have never gone to Egypt and he would have stayed with his father and his brothers, they would have starved to death. This would have never happened. It would not be written in the scriptures. But you see, everything that's in the scriptures, God's purpose is for us to read, to understand, and to live by it so that we, one day, as we stand before him, we can hear the voice of the Lord, that good and faithful servant, come in. Come in. One day we're going to stand before the Lord and we're going to have to give an account of our lives and we're going to spend eternity with the Lord Jesus Christ. And then sadness is those that will never be there because they rejected Jesus Christ as our Lord and Savior. In verse 8, he says, so now it was not you who sent me here again, but God. God sent. God is the one that sent me here. That's why I'm here. Imagine what they're thinking in their minds, what's going on in their hearts. Thinking, wow, we never knew that God was in control. God is in control of all of our lives here. Don't ever think he's not in control. He's always in control of my life. This is why if I'm not walking in the ways of God, what does he do? Because he loves me. He spanks me. As a father, as a parent, you spank your children because you love them, not because you hate them. And God will continue to do that in my life, in your life. He wants you to walk that narrow, straight line, not the Broadway, the narrow, straight line, so that one day, as we walk that straight, narrow line, we can hear the voice of our Lord, that good and faithful servant. Again, verse 8. So not, it was not who sent me here, but God is he has made me a father to Pharaoh and the Lord all his house and ruler throughout the land of Egypt. And he was in charge with Potiphar. He was in charge in jail, remember? And now he's in charge with who? With the Pharaoh. Because he's a leader. He's a great leader because his number one priority was who? God. God is priority. Man, God has to be our priority. Nothing else. Everything else is secondary. God first, family second, and whatever else is number three. But if God is not your priority, everything will be out of order. But if God is my priority, everything's aligned, everything is done by God himself. There's order in my life. And when there's order, there's rewards. God rewards his faithful. And I would pray and hope this morning that God will not only bless you, but that you would bless him by giving your full attention to him. You give him everything that you have in your life. That he will be the one to not only take and balance your life, but you come to that place where not only you know that you're doing what's right like Joseph, but you'll be able to love people that maybe you don't love today. For God so loved that he gave. You need to learn how to give yourself. Verse 9. He says, hurry and go up to my father and say to him, thus saith your son Joseph. In other words, go with him and tell him what I said. God has made me Lord of all Egypt. Come down to me and do not tarry. Imagine He wants his father to come down because now Joseph is in charge of everybody, second in command. And he has the power now to have his brothers and his father to be in a place that God will give to them because of their flocks, a place where they're going to live, a place where they're going to not starve to death, but God is going to take care of them and to prepare the way for the next 400 years what's going to take place. They're on the way to the promised land. But that's going to be a little while, 400 years, before it happens. Verse 10, "And you shall dwell in the land of Goshen." Notice. But I guess what he says here in verse 11, "There I will provide for you." There it is again. "I will provide for you again, lest you and your household and all that you have come to poverty, for there are still 5 more years of famine." And what does he say? "I'm going to take care of you." How long has God been taking care of you? Since you came to Christ, for sure. He's taking care of you. He continues to take care of you. And he will continue to take care of you until Jesus comes again. But you got to trust him. You got to have faith in him. You got to stop having unbelief in your heart. And you need to be loving to people. You need to be kind to people. And you need to understand that God has called you, he saved you, and now he's going to use your life just like he did Joseph and just like he did his brothers. He goes on in verse 12. "And behold, your eyes and the eyes of your brother Benjamin, see that it is my mouth that speaks to you. So you shall tell my father and all my glory in Egypt and all that you have seen, and you shall hurry and bring my father down here." He wants to make sure that he hurries up. He wants to see his father. And that's what we do. Lord, come quickly. Lord, come quickly. Please, Lord, come quickly. Look at the world today. Verse 14. "And then he fell on his brother Benjamin's neck." And what did he do? "He wept, and Benjamin wept on his neck." There's a reconciliation, notice. It's a uniting of brothers. Like one day we're going to stand before the Lord and we're going to be weeping. We can't believe what he's done in our lives. And when we get to heaven, there's no more weeping. No more death, no more weeping. We're going to be just like him, and we're going to have an incredible time forever and ever and ever and ever. Not 70 years, forever and ever. And then he says, verse 15, "Moreover, he kissed all of his brothers again, and he wept over them, and after his brothers talked with him." 4 times he says that he wept, and they wept.
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7: Tonight will be mostly cloudy with a few showers and a heavy thunderstorm possible, bringing localized damaging wind gusts, hail, and flooding downpours. The low will be around 61. On Sunday, expect a steady breeze with clouds giving way to some sunshine. It'll be less humid in the afternoon. The high temperature will reach 71. I'm meteorologist Jason Caterina on AM 1160. 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
4: Something bothering you? 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How often do I do that about that problem? 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
2: 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Now, Peter was, of course, a disciple of Christ who later on became the leader of the first church. And throughout his ministry, Peter lovingly cared for others and faithfully pursued his passion to spread the gospel to those around him. Peter understood the power of God's love. And he set an example for all true believers to live by. Now, as we continue in the final section of chapter 5, we'll see how submitting to our elders and to each other is a good thing. There really is something to be said about learning from seasoned believers who've lived a life devoted to God and to His authority. So today, Pastor Jack goes on to say that removing pride from our lives means casting all of our cares upon God. Our troubles and worry often turn into sin, and we need to let the Lord handle the burdens we really were never meant to carry. And now, from his message called Take a Walk on the Wild Side, Part 2, here's pastor and Bible teacher Jack Hibbs.
4: You may be shocked to hear this, but all your care, the word demands care, is a sin. Cast all your care, but the word implies sin. So which is it? What do you mean? Care. I just care so much about this thing. I care so much about this thing. All I can do is care about this thing. You took a situation and it's burdened you to the point it's become a sin. Now you're worried about it. Now you're concerned about it. And now you're fretting about it. And it's this thing. Oh my goodness. You know what? Come on, we know this. Have you ever bought a new car? What about, like, you buy a new house? Hey, we got a new house. Oh, can we come see your house? Yeah. And then you think about it. Oh, no. They better, like, vacuum their feet before they come in. Make them take their shoes off. Maybe we'll tell them we're not going to be home. Why? We might get the house dirty. A blessing's become a care. Turns it into sin. Your car, you know you're messed up when you have a car and you can't park next to other cars. Yeah. It's a care. Are you caring about health? Are you caring about money? Are you caring about relationships? Are you caring about global warming? I don't know. What are you caring about? You've made it a sin. I've made it a sin. You see the meaning of this word? All of a sudden, all of us are busted. I got to tell you, I didn't Remember

0: this, or I didn't realize this about this passage. Wow. Charles Spurgeon said, listen to this, "This Lord and this Lord I cannot bear." Cast all your care. The word means to heave it away. The word means to throw it. So we're going to have a little prop this morning. I bought the ugliest pillow at Lowe's I could find, so it would stand out. You can't really see it very well, but it says 1 Peter 5:7 on here. Cast all your care upon him. Why? Never forget it. The Greek word, let me read it to you. It means to heave. It means to throw. It means to throw away from you onto another. Not just throw away. Listen, if the word meant to throw away, it doesn't prevent us from going to pick it up. Right. See, like this. This is my burden. This is my worry. Oh God, I don't have much going on today, so I'm going to pick this up and I'm going to worry about it some more. Listen, some people worry about stuff because it makes them feel comfortable. What do you do with your life? Worry. It's a sin. I want you to know that. I love all of you, but it's a sin. So, well, we all worry and we all sin. But when the Bible says cast all your care upon him because he cares for you, it means to cast away from you onto him. Amen. Isn't that great? What does that mean? It means he's like this. I like to think of it this way. Jesus is like, he's not just like this. I think he's like, here, put it in here, baby. Burn it in. Right there. Give me a fastball, Jack. That thing, listen, curveball, fastball, slider, I don't care what it is. Give it to me. Give it to me. Come on, Jack, give it to me. Stop messing with it. Give it to me. What do? We hug it. We talk to it. You're such a big problem. And if I don't take you everywhere I go, then it's only going to get worse. Oh, yeah, it's going to get worse, all right. If you take this problem everywhere you go, Jesus says, listen, the Bible tells us over and over again, cast your cares upon the Lord because he cares for you.
1: Amen.
0: So listen, here's the deal. You, hang on to that. Remember that. See, look. Cast. The word is to heave. All right? You know what's great about what just happened? I made a deal with God. Whoever caught that took all my troubles upon them. I'm kidding, of course. But remember that, will you? Something bothering you? Throw it to him. What does that mean? Lord, I can't handle this. Lord, I learned today this is sin by me being preoccupied with it. Shouldn't be focused on it. I'm giving it to you, God. And Lord, and you, listen, you should ask this question. How often do I do that about that problem? As often as you need to. Keep throwing. Keep throwing. Keep doing it. It's casting it upon him. Don't cast your care upon your friends. They can't do a thing for you. Don't cast your care. Listen, where are you throwing your concern? Where are you throwing the issue? That's the question. You have to ask yourself that question. Where are you throwing it? And so you never stop casting your care upon him. When we worry, it is said, when we worry, we are assuming a responsibility that was never intended to be ours. None of us turn to our three-year-old kids and say, listen, the mortgage, it's huge this month. The price of gas under this current leadership has skyrocketed. You know what I'm saying? You know, see, that would be terrible to tell it to a three-year-old. How come? Well, number one, they wouldn't understand what you're talking about. And number two, they can't do a thing about it. We come to God and say, God, do you understand the magnitude of what's going on? And God says to us, well, first of all, you don't even understand it. What if God said to you, it's way worse than you think? He said, don't say that. He knows. He knows what he's doing. There's nothing that you can give him and cry out to him about that he cannot remedy.
1: Amen.
0: All, notice what he's asking you. Bring it to me. Don't fool yourself. I don't have any problems. Beware of people. who have no problems. Somebody once said, they got problems, you got problems, I got problems, all God's children got problems. And he says, you come to me with that. And you never stop casting those cares upon him. He said, what do we do? How do we do this? And we end here. I'm going to read you several verses. By the way, I want to have you get ready, maybe today. Maybe today. You, up until this point, you think that existing as a Christian who is a worrier is normal. Maybe you think that being a Christian and being anxious is normal. I don't know what to say to you about that other than this, that if you're a Christian, God will constantly be dealing with you regarding your anxiety and your worry, because he hates it, because it separates you from him. Makes you do stupid things, makes you make bad decisions, and it's 100% exercising the inability of trusting him. It is the basics of faith, is to turn to him and say, God, I'm scared. I don't get it. I don't understand it. I'm asking you right now, you got to help me, because I'm throwing this at you, Lord. It's too big, and I got to give it to you, Jesus. And the Lord says, that a boy. That a boy, that a girl. And he takes it. He loves to take it. Jesus says, come to me, all you who labor and are heavy laden, and I will give you rest. Take my yoke upon you and learn from me, for I am gentle and lowly in heart. And you will find rest for your souls. This is Jesus Christ speaking. For my yoke is easy and my burden is light. Excuse me, but can you find fault with that? Jesus Christ, the one and only, the famous Jesus, says, come to me. So I gotta ask you, if you've come to him, what are you worrying about? Psalm 46:10. This is the application stuff, and we end. Psalm 46:10 says, be still and know that I'm God. You know what's wrong with us? What's wrong with me? We don't be still no more. We're just like Martha. Remember Martha and Mary? Martha and Mary looks like a bum. Mary's always sitting around listening to Jesus talk. She's taking notes. Remember that? Mary and Martha. Martha says, Jesus, I'm working in the kitchen. Remember? She says, I'm working in here, preparing food. And Mary, she's just sitting here. Martha tells Jesus, can you imagine? Hey, God, tell Mary to get in the kitchen. I'm working my tail off here. You can just see Martha. She's got flour on her face. She got an apron. She got a pot in her hand. Come on, Mary. So she tells Jesus, tell her. That's the word she used. Tell her to come in here. And Jesus said, Martha, he had to say it twice, by the way. Martha, Martha, Mary has chosen the better thing to do. Oh boy, I got so much to do today. I can't pray. I got so much to do today. I can't read my Bible. I got too much to do. Martha, our middle names are Martha. So distracted. The word that Martha was distracted by, Jesus said, you're distracted, Martha, by many things. The word distracted, go look it up. Don't believe me. Go look it up. It's awesome. The word distracted in Greek means to be quartered. Do you know what quartered means? That means you lay flat on the ground and you spread your legs as wide as you can and your arms as wide as you can. And they tie four horses, one to each limb, and they say, giddy up. And you're pulled apart. Jesus said, anxiety does that to you. Pulls you apart. My medical doctor told me he estimates that 75% of his patients are stress-related illnesses. We're being quartered, aren't we? We need to be still and yada, Hebrew word, be still and know that I am God. Right? Last verse. It is the last verse. Philippians 4:6. Okay, now I've often encouraged you to get tattoos of good verses. I think we should just line up today and get this one. Be anxious for nothing. Don't be pulled apart by anything. But in everything, by prayer, what does prayer do? We get to cast the pillow in prayer. We get to throw it in prayer and supplication. Prayer for others with thanksgiving. That's a celebratory prayer. Oh God, I'm so anxious. All right, here we go. Watch. Lord, I'm so anxious. Man, I'm anxious. I've been worrying today. Lord, I ask you to forgive me. It's wrong. I repent of that. Shouldn't have done it. So Lord, here's what we're going to do. I am going to pray. I'm going to not be anxious anymore for anything because you have promised to care for me. So I'm going to cast this care upon you. And by the way, supplication, I'm including my family, the church, and the world. Okay? I'm throwing that in there, God. And oh, by the way, while I'm praying, you're the one that told me to do this. You're the one that showed me this way. So because of that, I'm going to be thankful and I'm going to be rejoicing in this prayer because I'm praying the expressed will of God. So, Lord, you've got to answer this prayer based upon your own word. The responsibility is mine to keep coming back with you with this kind of prayer. That's what he's talking about right here. Let your request be made known to God. He already knows it. Our problem is we suffer so much because we don't pray. We don't tell him. He wants us to talk to him about it. If he already knows it, then why do I ask? Because he wants you to ask. Maybe because you don't even know it. It seems to be that when we pray, we seem to know it better. Wow. So just imagine right now, I'm launching thousands of pillows out into your lap right now. And it says 1 Peter 5:7 on it. And if you get a worry today, go buy your own pillow. Keep it in your house, put 1 Peter 5:7 on it. Next time you're concerned, throw it across the room. Until you need to throw it again. Father, we thank you for your truth. We thank you for your word, your life given to us. And Lord, maybe for some that are here this morning, throwing cares to you is in some ways very foreign to them. They've never really done that on a day-to-day basis like the rest of us weaklings have to do. Nope, they've been up until now maybe strong in their own opinion. They've been strong in themselves. They've been well able. But now all of a sudden, if they confess that when things get unusual, people have a tendency to call out to God. Last week, California was shaking. A lot of prayer going up from California. Probably more prayer rising in California last week than the entire nation combined. Everybody was talking about you. My friend today, right now, right where you're at, maybe your life has been like an earthquake. Maybe you feel like you're being quartered, pulled apart by your anxiety and cares and burdens. You're tired. You're getting weary. You have no peace. You need what you've heard today. You need to cast all your care upon him. And it begins, my friend, right here. It begins with casting your soul upon the Lord Jesus Christ today. I tell you what, let's remain in an attitude of prayer. I'm going to ask you to just man up about this and woman up about this. You want to overcome this anxiety and care in your life? This is not a pill and it's not a system. It may very well be the fact that you need to be born again. You need to be born by the Spirit of God. Remember I mentioned adoption earlier today? You need to change fathers. You need to change fathers. You need to get away from the one who's been lying to you and come to the one who's been loving you. Let's be honest. If Jesus hung on the cross naked, open before the world in that humiliation for you personally, that's what the Bible says he did for you, for me. If you'd like to accept his love and forgiveness and get a brand new life and give him your worry from this day forward, take your first step and get up and come forward at the front of this stage tonight or today. That you just come up. Stand right here. I won't embarrass you, I promise. But you know what? You've heard enough truth today that you're going to say, that's it. I'm going to take a stand for Jesus. I'm going to follow him. And in doing so, friend, you do know, please, that we're introducing you to Jesus publicly, which is what he commanded us to do. We don't need your money. We don't need your signature on anything. We don't need you to sign up. We need you. We want you to meet him. Be brave. Run to truth. Run to hope. Come forward and do it now. It's pride that says, you don't need this. This is for weirdos. It's pride that says, I'll think about this. Maybe next week. It's all pride. You know it is. And so I'm going to ask you to kill your pride. Just kill it and come forward. For those of you who are up front here, if you would bow your heads and pray this prayer that God will hear. He will hear your hearts. He will hear your intentions. He is alive. He's real. And if you're willing to accept him now, he says, I will never refuse someone who will call upon me. So if you mean this prayer, will you let it fall from your lips? Dear Lord, I come to you now. I ask you to wash my sins away. Lift my care from off my heart. I need you, God. Take my life. Make me yours. Today, I publicly stand declaring you as Lord and Savior of me. Thank you for dying on the cross for me and for being resurrected from the dead that I might go to heaven. All on your merits. Thank you, Lord. In Jesus' name, amen.
2: 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And you know, there's freedom in walking with the Lord. 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It's part of Pastor Jack's series called Anchored, a Study in 1 Peter. 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
2: You know, I'm kind of concerned these days about, you know, what kids are actually learning in school about America. I don't think they're getting the right signal for the most part. What are you thinking?
0: Well, I'm thinking the same thing. You know, this is a horrible place to live, Davey. I mean, we're trying to break out of this country to find some other place. It's disgusting. Yeah. You know, it's just the worst country in the whole world, which is why over a million people a year legally immigrate to the United States, because it's so bad.
2: It's terrible.
0: Yeah.
2: Right.
0: Who wants to live in a country where you have individual freedoms, the right to bear arms and free speech? What kind of a messed up place is this?
2: But kids aren't getting that. These days. They're not understanding it.
0: No, it's that same old age old argument of socialism and everything. You notice when you have to make excuses for socialism, like, well, it's never been done right before. Excuse me, hello. It's because it can't be done right. That's kind of like putting, you know, a donkey in a horse race. It ain't going to happen. And socialism doesn't work. The Bible makes that very clear. private ownership, free market trade, all of that is actually biblical. This is called stewardship. And so, no, this is a great nation. It's miraculous that we're coming up on 250 years. Yeah, our nation needs to return back to God, but this is just part of it.
4: We got to let the kids know about it.
0: I personally believe that children, we really need to take advantage of children being children, meaning this, they're very impressionable. Of course, you know, those who have embarked upon Marxism and communism, notice they always go after the kids. And we who know liberty and freedom seem to be latecomers to the party. And so we have a wonderful little booklet, and it's called Happy Birthday America, 250 Years of God's Blessings. I think kids are going to get not only the great cartoon graphics, but the storyline, Davey, is something that can walk a child through as a devotion with mom and dad, with God in the center, because America has the most unique story of all the nations throughout all of human history. So we've got quotes, for example, from Harriet Tubman and Martin Luther King and George Washington and Billy Graham and a lot of other really great things that it's going to help a kid look at the American timeline and how God has been in the center of it all.
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13: If you indeed have to suffer persecution for standing up for your beliefs, don't whine about it, don't cry about it. 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
2: 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But first, let's take a moment to hear some important ministry updates.
12: Thanks, David, and welcome again to Pathway to Victory. You know, I've been preaching God's Word for more than four decades, and I can tell you honestly, I've never witnessed a cultural moment quite like this one. The confusion is everywhere. The anger is everywhere, and the pressure on believers to stay silent or to step aside has never been greater. But silence is not an option. You see, when Christians behave like Christians, there's hope for our country. And as believers, it's our privilege to shine brightly as beacons of hope in these dark days. Jesus said, "You are the light of the world. So let your light shine before men in such a way that they may see your good works and glorify your Father who is in heaven." In this spirit, Pathway to Victory has established the In God We Trust Matching Challenge. Because of this matching challenge of $1.5 million, we will be uniquely positioned to expand our efforts to share bold, biblically sound, and trustworthy teaching on TV, radio, digital platforms, and print publications all across America. So please, before the deadline on July 5th, we urge you to give generously to this matching challenge. In doing so, you will double the size and impact of your contribution. We'll say more about the matching challenge and the special thank you gift I'm prepared to send to anyone who participates. But right now, let's concentrate fully on our subject for today. I've titled today's presentation, Last Days Living.
13: From an eschatological standpoint, the world is certainly closer, at least by 2,000 years, to the end of time than when Jesus and the New Testament writers first started teaching about the end of the ages. Well, how should we live in light of the coming end? If you have your Bibles, I want you to turn to 1 Corinthians chapter 15. Look at verse 58 of 1 Corinthians 15. Paul writes, "Therefore, my beloved brethren, be steadfast, immovable, always abounding in the work of the Lord, knowing that your toil is not in vain in the Lord." This single verse provides us with three admonitions for how to live in the last days. First of all, Paul says that in light of the last days, we need to be hopeful. Be hopeful. Secondly, he says, be courageous. He uses the word here, immovable. I want you to be immovable. Now, I believe it's only a matter of time until believers begin to suffer persecution for their faith in our country. I'm not saying overnight Christians are going to start being executed in America. History reveals that persecution comes much more gradually in cultures. I believe a continuing reinterpretation of the First Amendment of the Constitution will give our government sufficient authority to attack believers who defend the rights of the unborn, who oppose same-sex marriages, who exhibit their faith in the public square, and who insist that Jesus Christ provides the only way of salvation. Now, how should we respond? Not if that happens, but when that happens. I want you to turn over to Acts chapter 5 for just a moment. And in Acts 5 verses 28 to 29, Luke records this account. He said, "The high priest said, 'We gave you strict orders not to continue teaching in this name,'" that is the name of Jesus. "But Peter and the apostles answered and said, 'We must obey God rather than men.'" Peter's response to these governing officials, I think, gives us three important insights about how we need to react when we are threatened with persecution for our convictions. Number one, pick your battles carefully. Now, Peter didn't have to call a prayer meeting when the high priest said this to say, "Now, fellow disciples, let's decide whether or not we're going to keep preaching the gospel." Jesus had already given the orders. In Acts 1:8, he said, "You shall be my witnesses." He didn't have any choice but to obey Christ. Similarly, when we're ordered to keep silent about our faith in Jesus Christ, we have no choice but to disobey governing authorities. But there are some times that we do have a choice. Not every government law that carries religious overtones should be disobeyed. For example, Christians who refuse to pay their income taxes because they don't like the way the money's being used to support abortions. Or people who choose to disobey trespassing laws when engaging in or abortion protests shouldn't claim that they're being persecuted for righteousness' sake. Instead, they're being punished for failing to render unto Caesar the things that are Caesar's. And that's why I say when you decide to engage in civil disobedience, make sure if you're going to defy human authority that you base your decision on clear biblical commands or principles. So pick your battles carefully. Secondly, demonstrate respect when you disobey. Demonstrate respect. You see this in Peter. You know, when the Jewish authorities said to him, "Do not preach Christ any longer," he didn't say, "I'm not going to listen to you bunch of Christ killers. You can go jump in the Lake of Galilee." He didn't respond that way. Instead, he said politely but firmly, "We must obey God rather than men." You know, Peter was simply emulating the response of Jesus himself. In 1 Peter 2:23, Peter said, "And while being reviled, Jesus did not revile in return. While suffering, he uttered no threats, but he kept entrusting himself to the one who judges righteously." In these last days, I think Christians are going to be challenged to courageously stand against those who deliberately and sometimes just innocently attempt to abrogate our constitutional rights. But in doing so, in pushing back against these people who are trying to curtail our rights, it's important that we not act like jerks in the process. Be respectful of the governing authorities. Years ago, when my oldest daughter, Julia, was in grade school, she came home one day from school and told me about a classmate of hers who had been stopped by a school official for passing out water bottles that had the verse John 4:4 on them. They said, "Whoever drinks of the water I give shall never thirst." This little girl was passing out those water bottles as an attempt to be a witness for Christ, and the school official stopped her from doing so. So Julia came home from school horrified by that, and she said, "Dad, can he do that?" And I said, "Well, no, he really can't do that." I said, "The First Amendment guarantees everyone, including children, the right of freedom of religious expression." And so I decided that for the sake of the gospel, as well as trying to teach my daughter to stand up for the truth, I needed to intervene in the situation. So I called my friend Kelly Shackelford at Liberty Institute to get the legal rulings on cases like that to make sure I was armed with the correct information. And then I called that school official. And I said, first of all, how much I appreciated all that he had done for my two daughters in that school. And secondly, I said, "I realize you're a Christian, and sometimes that puts you in a very difficult spot in sometimes separating your convictions from what you feel like your responsibilities." But then I said, "You know, you may not be aware that there have already been some court cases about this issue, and that children's right to pass out literature has been upheld." And you know what his response was? He was so gracious. He said, "Thank you very much for sharing that with me." Said, "I didn't have that information." Now, you know, I realize that won't go down as one of the great legal victories in history. I understand that. But you know, in one small corner of West Texas, a little girl's constitutional rights were preserved. Her efforts to spread the gospel went unfettered. And the attempt to marginalize her rights were pushed back just a little bit. You know, too many Christians equate politeness with inaction and activism with rudeness. And the result is we have given up far too much territory to the enemy by our polite silence. We need to be willing to stand up and push back against those who would try to marginalize Christianity. And number three, be prepared to suffer the consequences for disobedience. You know, I'm amazed that when Christians boldly stand up for their convictions, they're surprised when they get punished for their actions. Listen, just because you display courage doesn't exempt you from persecution. It probably guarantees it. Now think about Dr. Martin Luther King Jr. He penned his famous letter from Birmingham jail while being incarcerated for nonviolent protest against segregationist policies by downtown retailers. Listen, believers rarely are spared from having to suffer consequences for disobeying civil authority. I mean, think about it. Daniel did have to spend a night in the lion's den. Jesus Christ was executed because he refused to give in to the demands that he deny his messiahship. And what happened to Peter and the apostles when they boldly said, "We must obey God rather than man"? Look at verses 40 to 41 of Acts 5. "And so they flogged the apostles, and they ordered them not to speak in the name of Jesus, and then released them. And so they went on their way from the presence of the council, rejoicing that they had been considered worthy to suffer for his name." If you indeed have to suffer persecution for standing up for your beliefs, don't whine about it, don't cry about it. Do what Peter did and count it a joy to suffer in the name of Christ. Paul said, in these last days, we are to be hopeful, we're to be courageous. Thirdly, we need to be productive. Notice how he closes this three-point admonition. He says, "Be steadfast, immovable, always abounding in the work of the Lord, knowing that your toil is not in vain." What Paul is saying is the knowledge that either Christ is coming or you are going ought to cause you to turn on the afterburners in your work for God. You ought to be exceeding, going over the boundaries of what is required, just out of your excitement of what awaits you in the future. You know, I don't know if you're like me, but my most productive work day in the whole year is the day before I leave on vacation. Hey, are you like that? You know, the knowledge that there is something great that awaits me gives me the energy to work extra hard. And that's what Paul is saying here. The fact that we know that either Christ is coming or we're leaving ought to cause us to abound in the work of the Lord. And that means we live in three specific ways. Write down these words. First of all, that means we engage in offensive living. I used to live on the border between Texas and Oklahoma. That border was separated by the Red River. The term river is an overgenerous term. It's not a river, it's more like a creek bed, or sometimes if it rains, a swamp. But all the many times I drove over the border to Oklahoma, I don't ever remember having to get out of my car and go to higher ground because that river was overflowing its banks. It just never happened. But you've seen cases like the Mississippi River where that has happened, where the river goes on the offensive and it starts chasing people, causing them to abandon their home and their cars. Well, that's the picture here. God wants us as Christians not to be on the defensive, but we are to be on the offensive. Do you remember Jesus' words about the church in the days preceding his return? He said in Matthew 16, verse 18, "Upon this rock I will build my church, and the gates of Hades will not overpower it." I've said this before, but most Christians misinterpret that verse. They think this is a picture of the church behind the gates trying to survive Satan's battering ram that's trying to overtake us. That's not what the verse is saying. It's not the church that's behind the gates. It's the gates of Hades. It is Satan and his minions behind that gate who are trying to survive the attack of the church. We're the ones on the offensive. Just as an overflowing river affects everything in its path, followers of Christ are to proactively put Satan and his minions on the run. We're to live offensively, offensive living. Secondly, continuous living. Notice what Paul says, we are to be always abounding in the work of the Lord. Underline that word, always. Do you know what the single greatest roadblock to fulfilling this command is? It is a word that is worshipped in our culture. It's the word retirement. Someone described retirement this way: "Since I retired from life's competition, each day is filled with complete repetition. I get up each morning and dust off my wits, go pick up the paper and read the obits. If my name isn't there, I know I'm not dead, so I get a good breakfast and go back to bed." Unfortunately, that's the way too many people live. In his book, This One Thing I Do, Franklin Graham relates the story of Charles McCoy, who pastored a Baptist church in Oyster Bay, New York. At the age of 72, McCoy's denomination required that he retire. You know, using that ridiculous policy, Moses would have been disqualified from being the leader of the Exodus because he was age 80 when he did that. What a stupid policy. But anyway, McCoy was forced to retire. He was understandably depressed. He said, "I just lay on my bed thinking that my life's over and I really haven't done anything yet. I've been a pastor of this church for so many years and nobody really wants me much. What have I done for Christ?" he wondered. The following week, he met a pastor from India and impulsively asked him to preach in his church. After the service, the Indian pastor invited McCoy to come to preach for him in India. McCoy explained that he was being forced to retire because of his age and was planning to move to a retirement home in Florida. However, this Indian pastor explained that in his country, men with white hair were respected. McCoy prayed about it and finally accepted the invitation. He sold or gave away most of his belongings, except for those that would fit into a trunk. He booked a one-way ticket to India, never having traveled out of the United States before. Upon his arrival in Bombay, McCoy discovered that his trunk containing his belongings had been lost. All he had were the clothes he was wearing, his passport, wallet, and the address of some missionaries in Bombay he had clipped from a magazine. He boarded a bus to visit the missionaries. While on the bus, both his wallet and passport were stolen. When he finally arrived at the missionaries' home, they had no idea who he was. Furthermore, McCoy discovered that the Indian pastor who had invited him was back in the United States and had no plans to ever return to India. But McCoy believed God had led him to India for a reason he refused to give up. He decided to make an appointment to see the mayor of Bombay. Miraculously, the mayor granted him an appointment, and upon seeing his business card listing his various degrees, invited McCoy to preach to some of Bombay's highest officials. That preaching assignment began a new 16-year ministry for Charles McCoy that began at age 72. Before he died at age 88, McCoy traveled the world preaching the gospel of Jesus Christ, never having more than enough money in his pocket to get him to the next destination. Charles McCoy died in a hotel room in Calcutta one afternoon as he prepared to preach that evening. Today there is a church in Calcutta and a growing group of Christians in Hong Kong because this servant of God refused to retire and instead chose to always abound in the work of the Lord. Be productive, the Bible says. And finally, in addition to productive living, strategic living. Write that down, strategic living. That's what it means to abound in the work of the Lord. You know, the writer Randy Alcorn many times invites his audience to take a sheet of paper and in the middle of the piece of paper to put a dot and then to draw a line from that dot to the end of the page. He says that dot represents the 70 or 80 years God gives us here on earth. The line represents eternity. Unfortunately, most people center on those 70 or 80 years rather than ever thinking about eternity. Randy writes, "Right now we're living in that dot. But what are we living for? The person with perspective lives for the line. The person who lives for the dot lives for treasures on earth that end up in junkyards. The person who lives for the line lives for treasures in heaven that will never end." You know, contrary to what a lot of people believe, the Apostle Paul was not a sadomasochist. Now, the reason he willingly submitted himself to harsh punishment, because he was living for the line and not for the dot. Listen to his words in 2 Timothy verses chapter 4, verses 6 to 8. Paul says, "For I am already being poured out as a drink offering, and the time of my departure has come. I have fought the good fight. I have finished the course. I have kept the faith. And in the future, there is laid up for me the crown of righteousness, which the Lord, the righteous judge, will award to me on that day. And not only to me, but to those who have loved his appearing." Paul didn't say, "I'm investing myself in the Lord's work, not expecting anything in return." He said, "I'm doing this because there's something that is awaiting me, a crown in heaven, which the Lord will award to me." And he makes the same allusion in 1 Corinthians 15, verse 58. Notice how he closes this verse. Therefore, be steadfast, immovable, always abounding in the work of the Lord, knowing that your toil is not in vain. He says to us Christians, there's something for you when you abound in the work of the Lord. God's not asking you to overexert yourself, to work overtime for no pay. He is saying there is a reward coming for those who invest their lives in the gospel of Jesus Christ. You know, the problem with most of our investments is we don't have a long enough time horizon. We invest for the next 10, 20, 30, 40 years ago, and we invest in all the wrong things. We invest in things that can either be stolen or lost or forgotten or worn out or left behind. No wonder our investments don't do any better. But the wise person is one who invests in those things which will never be lost, stolen, forgotten, worn out, or left behind. Think the kingdom of God. The truth is, we will be alive for the next 20 years, 200 years, 2,000 years, 2 trillion years. And God asks you and invites me to invest in His kingdom right now. He invites us to invest in a reward, as Peter says, that is imperishable and undefiled and will not fade away. It is reserved in heaven for you. As you find yourself in the twilight of Earth's existence, or perhaps your own existence, how are you responding to these last days? Are you allowing the cable news pundits to paralyze you with fear? Are you depending on some politician or some political movement to reverse the downward spiral of this country? Or are you simply just trying to ignore all the chaos and trying to take care of yourself and your family until the end comes? God has called you to a greater purpose than simply trying to eke out a living for yourself and trying to handle all of the problems that life throws at you. He has a bigger purpose for your life. God has invited you. He has enlisted you to be a part of an offensive force. An offensive force that is willing to stand up and push back against evil in our culture. A force that is willing to stand up and illuminate the world with the light of the gospel of Jesus Christ. As we see the twilight turn to darkness in our world, the opportunity, the need to do both, has never been greater. You know, a lot of people are frustrated right now, and millions of people feel powerless. But today, you can do something tangible and powerful for the cause of the gospel. Today, I'm actively recruiting your personal engagement. Earlier, you heard me mention the In God We Trust matching challenge that's active right now. Because of this matching challenge in the amount of $1.5 million, every dollar you're able to give before the July 5th deadline will be automatically doubled in size. Remember that July 4th, 2026 marks something extraordinary, America's 250th birthday. And I can think of no better way to celebrate than with a gift that honors the God who made her great. When you give to the matching challenge, I want to send you our exclusive 250th commemorative edition of America is a Christian Nation. It's a stunning full-color volume that tells the story of a nation born on its knees, built on God's word and sustained by the prayers of His people. This is history worth holding in your hands. And then, as a bonus, I'll also include the In God We Trust DVD and the Patriotic MP3 format audio disc. 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And the most profound way to help someone is to tell them the truth about Jesus Christ. Only Christ can transform a human heart, and only transformed hearts can save a nation. That's why I'm so excited about the In God We Trust matching challenge. The door's open. Walk through it today with faith, with a sense of urgency, and with your eyes fixed on the only one capable of turning this nation around. Here's David with all the details.
14: 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Again, that's P.O. 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I'm David J. Mullins. 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
21: SRN News, I'm Mary Rose. Momentum for a deal to end the Iran war is growing. Pakistan says an agreement is closer than ever. Iran is making some of its most optimistic statements yet. Its foreign ministry spokesperson said Saturday that the likelihood of finalizing a memorandum of understanding in the coming days is high. Meanwhile, President Trump plans to discuss with allies demining the Strait of Hormuz at the upcoming Group of Seven summit that begins Monday. The deal is scheduled to get signed tomorrow, the president wrote on Truth Social, adding that the Strait of Hormuz would be open to all immediately following the signing of the deal. President Trump offered few new details about the contents of the agreement, but said it would prevent Iran from obtaining a nuclear weapon. He also said the U.S. would eventually remove and destroy Iran's remaining nuclear material. This is SRN News.
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4: Tonight will be mostly cloudy with a few showers and a heavy thunderstorm possible, bringing localized damaging wind gusts, hail, and flooding downpours. The low will be 61. On Sunday, expect a steady breeze with clouds giving way to some sunshine. It'll be less humid in the afternoon with a high of 71. Sunday night will be clear to partly cloudy with a low of 55. I'm meteorologist Jason Caterina on AM 1160. 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
5: That's right, my friend. 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
6: Pagkakataon. 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
5: Yes, yes, yes.
6: I got it right.
5: Yes. 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But we're not stopping there, right?
7: No.
5: So, what are we doing? So what else is Adam going to explain?
7: Well, he's going to explain other down payment assistance programs available throughout Illinois and why many buyers may qualify for help they never even knew existed.
5: But before we get Adam talking about $70,000, why don't you introduce yourself, Adam, first to our listeners? How long have you been doing this? What makes you so incredibly the best person to talk to when it comes to mortgages?
6: Oh, my goodness. Thank you so much for that wonderful introduction. So I have been lucky to be in the mortgage business for over half my life. I am 45, so it's over 22 years that I've been in the mortgage business. I've closed over 4,000 transactions and seen every possible scenario that you could imagine. Our entire model and goals for all of our buyers and homeowners is to educate and create wealth through real estate.
5: That's right.
6: And that's the biggest thing, because we focus on living a house rich life, not a house poor, and that all starts with budgeting and education. So that's what has made me successful, and why clients love working with us, and the fact that we are very technical in how we get our clients approved.
5: So I like it. Let's start with the headline.
6: Okay? Yes.
5: The headline is Chicago has launched a program that offers qualified buyers up to $70,000 towards buying a home. That sounds almost unbelievable.
6: Yes.
5: So explain what the program actually is.
6: Okay. So this program is depending on, it has to be in the city of Chicago, and there are certain specific areas in the city. There's two zones. There's Zone A and Zone B, and we could help anybody that's listening find out what zones they would be approved for and what that looks like. It has to be in Chicago. Okay.
5: This is called No suburbs.
6: Only Chicago. Homegrown Purchase Assistant Grant Program. That is the name. Now, what I love about this program that is different than a lot of others is that this the funds that are given are forgiven after 5 years.
5: Wow.
6: And you can get up to 25% of the purchase price.
5: Wow.
6: Okay.
5: Wow.
6: So think about it. You know, right now, most programs, you have to pay it back, or you have to, when you sell the property.
5: Right. Mm-hmm.
6: This one, over 5 year period, every single month, 1/60th, right? Every month there's 60 months in 5 years. Every month, that dollar amount, 1/60th of that amount is forgiven up until
5: the
6: 5 years, and then 5 years, then it's fully.
5: So they have to stay there for 5 years.
6: Yes, you have to stay there for 5 years. You cannot rent the property out. You You can't do a cash out refinance. Now you can do a rate and term refinance on the first loan, but you cannot do a cash out refinance.

0: refinance or you have to pay that money back.
1: Also, you can't do it on a two flat because or a three flat.
0: You
1: or
0: can't
1: four
0: do
1: flat.
0: It on a. You can't do it on a 3 to 4 unit. You can use a
1: you
0: two.
1: You can.
0: Yes, I mean
1: because if they said you can't rent it. Is that okay if somebody buys an investment property?
0: Well, you're occupying the property.
1: Yes, that's right. But if, let's say, because I do have right now a buyer, we just sold her condo, and we're looking to get her a two-flat, which she's going to, like, occupy the first floor, second floor, and then she's going to go ahead and, you know, so is this something? And she's looking in the city.
0: Yeah, for the viewers that are watching, I can tell you right now, there are the types of properties that are eligible: single-family homes, condos, townhomes, duplex, two flats. Not eligible, 3 to 4 units, new constructions tied to the City of Chicago, properties purchased through the City of Chicago land sale program, and ground-up new construction. So single-family home, condos, townhomes, and two flats in the City of Chicago, it will qualify for.
2: Okay, so can you kind of explain, you said homegrown. Can you explain to us what does that mean, homegrown?
0: It means it is generated directly from the City of Chicago.
2: So it's not federally funded or anything like
0: that? Nope, it's actually the specific dollar amount. The City of Chicago has gotten
1: a grant.
0: It's a grant, you know, might have came from... You know, the government,
1: federal
0: government,
1: yeah.
0: But it's not where it's used for is specifically for this particular program. Mm-hmm. And it's to help people in low income housing and then also in neighborhoods that have experienced a high increase in home values that are, you know, sort of pricing some other people out. This gives them an opportunity to get in.
2: Mm-hmm. Okay. And are there particular qualifications for this homegrown grant?
0: Yes. So I want to make sure this program is not, it's not forever, right? They have a certain amount of funds. So they have $21 million for this program.
1: Mm.
0: Okay. So depending on how much of the funds are being used, you know, it's going to help. It should help a couple hundred homeowners.
1: Last time they had something like this, if you recall, it was up to $25,000. And that lasted like what?
0: About two weeks. Yeah, that was in Cook County. So there was all of Cook County.
1: Yes,
0: so there was
1: but
0: a lot
1: that
0: more.
1: Was 3 weeks.
0: No, and so, it was like, I think it was like $8 million they had.
1: So they had $8 million to give away.
0: Mm-hmm.
1: So it was $25,000, $8 million, and it was gone in 3 weeks. So
2: in three weeks.
1: So listeners, you gotta go and
2: jump on it.
1: Right.
0: Yeah. The first thing we need to do, and it's, you know, again, part of the process, you need to make sure that you are actually eligible through getting pre-approved.
2: Okay, and you also stated there were certain areas that would qualify. Can you kind of elaborate on that so people don't get their hopes up that they live in an area that may not even qualify either?
1: Yes,
0: so there's a specific map that it's a part of. So there's Zone A and Zone B.
1: Uh-huh.
0: Okay, Zone A is an area where there are higher cost areas with rising home prices, and then Zone B are lower income census tracts. So one of them is to help
1: people get into a community.
0: Yeah, Zone
1: that's
0: A
1: high
0: is
1: price.
0: To help people to get into a community that's high price that mm-hmm. they might be priced out on. So this will help them.
2: Okay.
1: And so these communities that's high price, they're really technically because they're high price.
0: Mm-hmm.
1: Would you say that these are like good neighborhoods, like Richey area?
0: Yeah,
1: right?
0: I wouldn't say Richey, but more desirable, right?
1: Yeah.
0: The reason why home values go up in any neighborhood is because more people want it. There's more demand,
1: it's driving that.
0: And
1: mm-hmm.
0: so people want to get into that neighborhood.
1: Mm-hmm.
0: And usually when it comes to high demand areas, there's a reason why they want to be there, right?
1: Mm.
0: Whether the location, the schools, the community. So
1: mm-hmm.
0: That's what Zone A is for. Zone A will give you up to $70,000 to help, up to $70,000 or 25% down.
1: So if somebody has, like a good example, if somebody is looking at this area and let's say let's say they're pricing them at like $300,000, let's say, right?
0: Mm-hmm.
1: So 25% of $300,000 is what we could, so they can borrow if it's a $300,000 house, right?
0: Mm-hmm.
1: And 25% of that is actually, $75,000.
0: Yep.
1: Mm-hmm. So they
2: can borrow up to the $75,000.
0: They could purchase up to a $300,000 home and get the full, good, almost the full
1: $75,000.
0: Almost the full 25%.
2: Okay.
1: So if they buy something for, let's just say $500,000,
0: mm-hmm.
1: max they can get is $75,000.
0: Yes. And then also, if there are restrictions based on your income.
1: Okay, so what's the income restriction?
0: So it's all based on the average medium income in the Chicagoland area.
1: So you can be making so much. Like, what is the...
0: So the way it works is it's a tiered system. Mm-hmm. So the higher... So, for example, if you're buying in Zone A,
1: mm-hmm.
0: You can go up to 120% of the area medium income.
1: Oh, so it all depends on what the area is at. Wow.
0: So like Cook County, Chicago area is like 103,000. So that times 120%.
1: 120.
0: That's what the max is. Now for Zone B, then it's up to 150% of the average medium income.
1: Because it's lower price home.
0: Correct. And here's the reason why is because this loan is to help homeowners get into the property, but also make sure that they are approved correctly for the property, that they're not going to be in a house poor environment. So the max debt to income is 38%.
1: Ooh. Okay.
0: Okay. So yeah,
1: that's the catch.
0: That's why it's so important to get pre-approved right away with us.
1: Well, we'll explain that in a minute because that's the catch. We'll talk about the catches, but
0: yeah.
1: What's fun this weekend?
2: Well, let's talk about what's happening in Chicagoland this weekend. We have the Well Street Art Festival. 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
1: Good to Know with Liz Goodchild and Linda Locke and Adam Curticos in a beautiful, beautiful June summer weekend.
2: Mm-hmm. Isn't it beautiful? Weather is just great at this point.
1: That's right. That's right. So actually, June is Home Ownership Month. Okay. So this is a very, very good topic that we're talking, because, you know, the push for home ownership is really big in Chicago. And that's why I think one of the awesome thing that just happened is that they announced a homegrown down payment assistance program up to $75,000.
0: I'm bringing it up.
1: Okay.
0: That'll be next year.
2: And you mentioned last year when something came up.
1: $25,000.
2: Yes. And you, what was the time frame that it was available?
1: Two weeks.
2: So why should buyers pay attention right now?
1: Well, because you got to run and go get it, right? And so you want to buy a house right now.
2: Yes.
1: And so let's talk about, again, what we're talking about is we started this program is we're talking about qualifications for the $70,000 deal. So before we start and really dig into the details, we here at Good to Know with Liz Goodchild, we're offering you expert advice, and we always have our expert, our longtime partner here, Adam Curticos from Cross Country Mortgage, who makes this podcast, this radio show, so important to our listeners. And everybody's like saying, where do you get this good information? Well, we can only do this good information if we have good expert partners. And so let's give a shout out to our other partners.
2: Okay. Let's start off by giving Cash App Trevetti of Trevetti and Kahn, attorneys at law. We also have Joe Agnello with Agnello and Rogers. We have Art Laval of Neighborhood Loans, along with Susan J. Kim, attorney at law. And let us not forget our great host today. That's Adam Curticos of the Curticos Group with Cross Country Mortgage. Mm-hmm. These are our sponsors. And let me tell you, we couldn't do it without you guys.
1: That's right. That's right. So earlier we were talking about a little bit about the program, what it's called, homegrown, right?
2: Mm-hmm.
1: And you said Zone A, Zone B. So let's like review that, and then we're getting into the nitty gritty in terms of like, is this only for first time home buyers?
0: Yes, it is.
1: Okay.
0: So it's only for first time home buyers, and you have to buy in the city of Chicago. That's very, very important. So,
1: 606 zip code, right? But there's two types. There's two zones. Zone A.
0: Yep.
1: Okay, what's Zone A again?
0: Zone A would be a higher cost area with rising home prices. And the Zone B would be a lower income consensus tract. So the best way to determine where it's at is, first off, anybody interested in this program, You need to get pre-approved first to find out if you actually even can apply for it.
1: I see.
0: Because in order to apply for it, you have to go to, there's two sources that are currently administrating this. It's the Neighborhood Lending Services, Inc., which is a non-for-profit, and the TRP Lending LLC Corp. So these are organizations that after you get pre-approved and say, okay, I fit within this bucket, then you go and apply. Because they're not going to
1: just give you
0: say,
1: the money.
0: Yeah, they're not going to give it to you. They're not going to say, okay, you are approved for this amount, now go out and find a property. You have to be
1: pre-approved
0: to, and then know the area you want to buy in to determine if you're eligible. Okay.
1: During that pre-approval, time frame that you're doing your consultation with them, would they be able to tell you the areas, and would you be able to see and check if they're part of that zone, the zones that we're talking about?
0: Absolutely. So you can go to the website. It's called Homegrown. It's a homegrown webpage at chicago.gov/homegrown.
1: Okay.
0: And it'll pull up, there'll be a map, so that way you can type in the address. So like for all of our buyers, mm-hmm. like right now we're going and we're looking at all the pre-approved buyers that we've had in the last year and saying, okay, well, this is the areas that you wanted to buy in, you might be able to get this program now.
1: Mm-hmm. Mm-hmm.
0: Okay. And the whole point of this program is we're all dealing with an affordability crisis.
1: Right.
0: And this is going to help people.
1: This is the answer
0: afford.
1: To home, and, the affordability.
0: Yeah. And as first-time home buyers, one of the biggest challenges is the down payment, and not only just the down payment, but closing costs plus having money in your account after closing.
2: So they just don't want to come empty-handed, mm-hmm. just right off and say, am I eligible? But they need to have their financials in order.
0: Oh, mm-hmm. yes, because, I mean, debt-to-income has to be 38%.
1: So let's go there. Well, yeah. First of all, okay, why don't you give a shout-out to your phone number twice? So that, because step one, get pre-approved.
0: Yes, step one, get pre-approved.
1: So give away your phone number.
0: You can call me directly at 847-942-1497. Again, that's 847-942-1497. You can also check out my website at thecriticoastgroup.com. And then also on social media, my social media is AKRITICOS.
1: Okay. So step one, get pre-approved. Mm-hmm. Okay.
0: Yes, because you need to know if you can even qualify for this program based on the standard guidelines.
1: Okay, the standard guidelines. So we started talking about that earlier. We just dropped this 38% back ratio or front ratio?
0: That's a great question. It's max back end.
1: Back end.
0: Back
1: okay.
0: end.
1: So that means, let's explain what that means. Okay. Mm-hmm. So your house payment, which includes your principal and interest, taxes, insurance, and if you're buying a condo, includes association fee, plus all your debts, which includes student loans, right?
0: Student loans. Car loans, credit cards, installment loans.
1: Cannot be over 38% of your monthly gross income.
0: Correct.
1: So, which means, for instance, if you're buying a $300,000 house, which we said you can get up to, $300,000, a quarter of that is $75,000. So you can max out on the down payment assistance up to $70,000, right?
0: Correct.
1: So, but your monthly payment, okay, basically now, if you have $70,000 to put down, that means your loan is about $230,000, right?
0: Correct.
1: So $230,000 is your loan, and would you say assuming that, interest rates and whatnot, let's say that's a $2,300 mortgage principal interest, kind of close enough, $2,300 maybe?
0: But that would be with taxes and insurance as well.
1: That is going to be with taxes and insurance.
0: Correct. Mm-hmm.
1: Okay, so $2,300. So that means that 38%, okay, $2,300, divide that by 0.38. Okay, you 6,052 times 12. Okay, you need to be at least making $72,000.
0: Correct.
1: Without debts.
0: Correct. Exactly. And so we can use Zone A, for example, where it's 120% of the area median income. So if it's $103,000.
1: Mm-hmm.
0: Times 1.2. So you could technically make about $124,000
1: mm-hmm.
0: and still qualify for this program.
1: I see.
0: So I think that's why they have the, that's why they set the income limits so much higher. Because usually it's these programs are, you know, 80% of the average medium income or...
1: So this is higher.
0: Yeah, so this is higher because they realize, like, if they give this program out, but there's
1: nobody
0: can qualify because there's no properties that, you know, you're not going to find a $100,000 property in the city of Chicago. So this it opens up the opportunity to do that
1: for a higher price properties.
0: Higher
1: because
0: price.
1: That's the whole point. We want them to approve, but we don't want them to also. You're not pushing them to have such a big percentage of their income to be housing. Which is what FHA goes up to what?

0: 57?
1: 56. We did one for 56.
0: 56%. Mm-hmm. Okay.
1: Yep.
0: So if you go FHA, you can have the debt, you can have the student loan, you can have your car payment, right? Because it will get you up like to 56%, 57%, you know, but not this program.
1: No, not this program.
0: They don't want you to be house poor.
1: Exactly.
0: You know, so
2: that means
0: difference.
2: All your money going to pay for the home.
1: Yep.
0: That's why they want it to be very, the ratio is very tight.
2: Mm-hmm.
0: And that's kind of what makes this one very, first, you have to be a first-time home buyer.
1: Mm-hmm.
0: You have to be in these zones, right?
1: Correct, yep.
0: And then you cannot have a lot of debt, you know?
2: And what's the credit standards?
0: Yeah.
2: Great
1: I mean,
2: question.
1: The credit standards are just across the board. Like they don't look at credit scores for these types of programs.
0: But you have to be pre-approved.
1: But we have to pre-approve you. So for, you know, FHA, you can do an FHA loan, a conventional loan. There's no restrictions on what type of loan you could do. So, you know, you have to FHA if you want to put less than 10% down. And so this could be good if we can get somebody approved for, if you have less than a 580 credit score, you have to put 10% down FHA. Well, then maybe this will help because it's going to give you that 10%.
0: So here's a good thing discussion, okay? So FHA pushes your back ratio to 57%. Not if you're getting this program.
1: No, exactly, because it's going to bring down
0: your
1: debt to
0: income. Bring it down to 38%. So so you can do conventional, you could do FHA, mm-hmm. but you still cannot push your limits, right?
1: Correct.
0: Okay.
1: Yes.
0: Hold that thought. We're getting a little technical, but it's all good because we want more fun things, though. Kind of change the vibe here.
2: Yes. We get very technical when you start talking about that money. So let's talk about what's happening again in the Chicagoland area. We have Glenview Summer Fest After Sunset taking place on Saturday, June the 13th from 6 p.m. until 10 p.m. This is located downtown in Glenview near Glenview Metro area. The cost is free. 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For suburban fun, Glenview Summer Fest turns into a summer feast after sunset with live music, local eats, and a lively evening street fair atmosphere. Earlier in the day, families can enjoy vendors, kids, activities, balloon artists, face painting, and entertainment. But after 6 p.m., the music and the evening energy kick off. This is a free community fun event that also supports your local pantry. That's a night out with purpose. So be sure to come out to the Glenview Summer Feast at sunset, after sunset.
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0: We are back, and we have something big. What's the headline, Linda?
2: The headline states that the city of Chicago is offering a $70,000 grant to buy a home.
0: That's right, $70,000.
1: Up to 70.
0: Oh, okay. Yeah. Let's be technical.
1: We're not just giving you $70,000.
2: That's why we have Adam here.
1: Yes, up to $70,000.
0: Up to. Right. Okay. So, but the thing is, okay, yeah, that's up to, but we already figured out $300,000, okay? 25% of it is $75,000. Mm-hmm. How many houses are really like under $300,000 in Chicago? I mean, granted, if you can find a $100,000 home in Chicago, so then you can only get up to $25,000. So because it's only up to
1: 25%,
0: 25% of the purchase price.
1: And it doesn't have to be houses. It can be a condo, right?
0: Okay.
1: It can be a townhome. But it has to be in the Zone A or Zone B that is established through the City of Chicago and the website that I gave out earlier in this call.
0: So step one, you got you need to be pre-approved.
2: Pre-approved.
0: Okay.
2: Correct. Who's the best pre-approver in town?
1: Adam Criticos right here.
0: So, one more time on your phone number.
1: 847-942-1497. Thank you.
0: One more.
1: 847-942-1497. Thanks,
0: okay,
1: Liz.
0: So get pre-approved. That's the number one. Because if you are not pre-approved, okay, this is kind of like the first one. Step one, get pre-approved. Second, are you a first-time home buyer? You know, so these are the questions that you need to ask. Like, this is only available for first-time home buyers. Are you buying in Chicago? So no suburbs, guys. No suburbs.
2: Right.
0: Okay. So no Wheeling, no Park Ridge, no Norridge. No, I mean, these are very, very close to the city.
2: Right. In
0: but
2: the city.
0: No Cigar. Right.
2: Right.
0: It's got to be 606 zip code. Okay. Then the 606 zip code also has to be in either the Zone A or Zone B.
2: Yes.
1: Correct.
0: Okay. Then we also need to make sure that you don't have a lot of debts, or you make good income to make sure that your total financial ratio is not over 38%.
1: Correct. So that's your total amount of debts and your total income gross. Now we go off of your gross income, not your net or your take home, so you have a little bit more flexibility there.
2: Okay. Now when they get the pre-approval, do they still need 20% down as they would if they had a conventional loan?
1: No, you can, I mean, the program will give you up to the amount that you qualify for, and that can cover your down payment and your closing cost.
2: And I also read that There's a home buyer's education program that they have to go through?
1: Correct. It's about a 6 to 8 hour course.
2: Okay.
1: You know, first, very, very standard for all any type of grant or DPA, down payment assistance program.
0: Down payment assistance. So all these program grants want you to go to a some kind of course, right?
2: To make sure you're knowledgeable about being a homeowner.
0: Speaking of other down payment assistance, you know, this is not just the only down payment assistance around. What else is out there?
1: Yeah, so that you bring up a great point. We're highlighting this, but you know, there are a ton of other programs that we've done recently, just like real time in the last month, that could help as well. So if you can't qualify for this program, but you're buying in Chicago or Cook County or Illinois, there's the the IDA down payment assistance to the Illinois Department of Housing, where you can get up to up to $15,000. Now, this is a repayable loan that you have to make payments on, but you could also do a $10,000 loan that you pay off over time. You can also do a deferred one where you pay it when you sell the property. That's $7,500. And then there's a forgivable one through IDA that's $6,000. So you have the IDA programs that are specifically for any property purchased in the state of Illinois.
0: Doesn't have to be 606 Chicago zip code.
1: Exactly. And then we also, on top, these are local. There's also specific other programs for not just Illinois, but if you're looking to buy in DuPage County or...
0: So those different counties also have their own homegrown programs,
1: correct. And again, you have to find out what you qualify for. And there's also nationwide programs, okay, where the gentleman that we just helped last month, he did an FHA, got up to 5% of the purchase price to put down as a down payment and to cover closing costs. And that is, there's no dollar cap on that amount. It's just based on the percentage. So if there's a program at 3.5%, there's one at 5%.
0: Wow.
2: Can they combine these programs?
1: That's a great question. Some you might be able to combine, but most of them, there's a conflict.
0: So this one here, I thought the 70,000 one, this one says, the homegrown program, that you can combine it with other down payment assistance.
1: It's possible, but it also it depends on the lender, like us, like Cross Country, how we're going to look at it.
0: I see.
1: Because there's certain logistical parts, like we're getting money from here, we're getting money from multiple different locations. Those are going to be separate liens on the property. So it's all of a sudden you go from having one mortgage to having now three liens on your property. Is that going to be acceptable for the program? So these are all things that you have to consider.
0: I see.
1: But there are we also internally at Cross Country Mortgage and through Fannie and Freddie, we have certain programs that are give up to $6,000 to cover down payment and closing costs that is fully forgiven after day one.
0: But so, that's only exclusive to Cross Country?
1: Correct.
0: Wow.
1: Yeah.
2: Now, and I know everybody is excited and people have their pen and paper out to start qualifying for the pre-approval. But what are some of the mistakes that could disqualify somebody in a program like this?
0: Good question.
1: Probably the mistake would be, like, if you currently own a home, but you're not, like, you're renting it.
2: It's
1: an investment. So you can't own a home right now, whether it's an investment property.
2: Okay.
1: I'd probably say the biggest mistake is that if you don't do a full budget and get pre-approved to know if you actually meet all of the criteria. Well, you meet the criteria for the income. Right, you meet the criteria for your ratios, your debt to income, and then the subject property.
0: So let's get to like some technical stuff. So, for instance, the definition of first time home buyer. What if there's a couple, husband and wife? The wife is never bought a home before, but the husband has. One is a first time home buyer. One is not. Joint husband-wife spouse, how does that work?
1: That is another great question. I would assume that if if they're using two borrowers, again, we'd have to check because this is so brand. It literally just came out on Monday.
0: On Monday, yesterday.
1: So
0: yeah, Monday.
1: I would say at this point that no, both of them have to be first time home buyers.
0: Mm-hmm.
1: You can't have one
0: who's not,
1: and then so essentially it says specifically in the guidelines that I have right in front of us, we're going over that nobody on the loan can own a home.
0: No, oh, so there you go. I think that's the answer. But can ever own a home or can, you know, has a home already? You know, that's all those technical questions, you know.
1: Yeah, so you cannot own a home right now. You can't have a home.
0: Yes. Okay. But you know how sometimes too, I mean, that first time home buyer definition has kind of been stretched about if somebody hasn't bought a home for the last 3 years. Is that somebody that's also eligible for being a first-time home buyer?
1: Here's a great question. It says, can I apply if I am a current homeowner? No. Current homeowner is not eligible for the homegrown program, even if you don't live in the home. So the way I'm reading it, interpreting it, is that you, let's say you owned a house 2 years ago, you sold it, and now you're buying.
0: Mm-hmm.
1: The way I'm interpreting it right now is that you should be okay.
0: Mm-hmm.
1: But we have to. There's also saying that you have to be, you have to be a first time home buyer.
0: Yeah.
1: And so, those are questions where, based on what I'm seeing, is that we should be okay if you have not owned a home
0: for the last,
1: especially if it's been more than 3 years.
0: Right. For the last 3 years. So for instance, you know, I'm thinking. So my daughter Grace actually bought a home, turned it into a rental. She's currently renting her condo right now. She moves back home.
1: Mm-hmm.
0: So is she considered a first-time home buyer if she hasn't been living?
1: No, she owns the home. She still owns a home.
0: She owns a home that she's renting
1: Yes,
0: now.
1: So no, she wouldn't qualify.
0: She wouldn't qualify. Okay,
1: correct.
0: Interesting. Mm-hmm. Interesting. So it's got to be somebody that never owned a home.
1: Correct.
0: Okay. And then you have to meet the guidelines. Back to the credit score, like Linda was asking. It's only whatever the guidelines is for conventional FHA and VA, right? So, because you still have to be pre-approved.
1: Correct.
0: Okay.
1: And we have to make sure that, because there's, the first thing is get pre-approved. Second is, what areas are you looking at, right? Because there's Zone A and Zone B.
0: So, what if somebody gets relocated, so this is a five-year program, what if their job relocated them after 2 years, what happens?
1: I mean, based on what the guidelines are stating, that you
0: have to pay it back.
1: Yeah.
0: Have to pay it back.
1: Mm-hmm. Now, how are they going to monitor it? You know, that was one of the questions that they have. Like, do I have to apply every year for the 5 years? And so the answer is no. But I'm sure if the city, you know, all of a sudden you have a new mailing address, and that's going to be an issue, right?
0: They'll
1: catch it. So,
0: right.
1: Yeah.
0: That's crazy because, you know, you got to repay $70,000.
1: Yeah.
2: Up to.
1: Zone B is up to 50. So.
0: Oh, yeah. So go to Zone B because it's only up to $50,000. So stay tuned for more.
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15: Looking for a network of experts on what's happening in your town? You're in the right place. This is Good to Know with Liz Goodchild, your source for good advice.
0: You're in the right place. We are your source for good advice. And we are here with Adam Kritikos, and he is the expert of this new program, Chicago Homegrown Program Up To. I love the name.
1: Up to
0: $70,000.
1: Yeah. Sounds a lot better, up to 15, like the most.
0: Yes.
1: It definitely gives you a lot more flexibility. And the beautiful thing about this one is the fact that you don't have to, it gets forgiven after 5 years.
2: Okay. So you must stay in the home 5 years, or can you stay in it just to rent it out and then?
1: You can't, no. You're going to, if you rent it out, you could trigger the city of Chicago to find that out, which, you know, you're able to easily find that out by just them checking their database and running, you know, running like scrubs of addresses. And so all of a sudden they find that out, then you might have to pay that money back.
2: Wow. Mm-hmm. And can self-employed buyers qualify for this program?
1: Yeah. It's self-employed, you know, W-2'd. It doesn't, the who it is, it, you know,
2: it
1: the type,
2: matter.
1: How the income is received, as long as we pre-approve you the traditional way through Fannie Mae, Freddie Mac, and
2: even if
1: and
2: I
1: FHA,
2: have student loans, I still could qualify through the pre-approval process.
1: Exactly.
2: Mm-hmm. Very good program.
1: Yeah. One thing is, you have to bring 1% of your own funds to close, but that's standard for all down payment assistance programs, and much lower than, you know, 3% plus closing cost or any other, you know, traditional first-time home buyer program.
0: Is there a separate interest rate for this?
1: No. Nope.
0: No, because, you know, one of the, which program is it?
1: Yeah, so,
0: the only interest rate?
1: Yeah, so a lot of grant programs, they're sort of backed by specific lenders that offer specific rates. So like IDA is a specific rate that goes out. There's no negotiation. This program is separate. So you can go and get this get approved for this program and then go to any lender that you want to work with.
0: So guys, what we are talking about here is what is called Homegrown Purchase Assistance Program. It's a financial assistance program funded by the City of Chicago Department of Housing, DOH, to help eligible home buyers purchase homes in the City of Chicago by providing financial assistance for down payment and closing costs. Okay, so we're going to fire more questions.
1: Yes.
0: Can I apply if I'm not a Chicago resident?
1: Yes, you can.
0: Yes, you can. Mm-hmm. So,
1: but you have to move to Chicago.
0: Oh, okay.
1: So, you're not, let's say if you're relocating, you brought it as an example. If you're relocating, then you can, as long as you're relocating here in Chicago and it's going to be your primary home, mm-hmm. then you can qualify. I think the whole idea is that they want to, you know, encourage not only buying in Chicago, but also buying, living, and grazing, you know, mm-hmm. and whatever you're going to do, you're going to be here for the long run. Mm-hmm. You're not going to come here, buy a property, and then want to rent it out, and then move somewhere out of the city because you don't want to be here. So that's the way I look at it, and that's the way that the program is set up for.
0: So you kind of just mentioned it a little bit. You know, is there any down payment required? Like, does somebody have to show any money at all?
1: Yes. You have to show 1%
0: of your funds. If it's a $300,000 home, $3,000.
1: Correct.
0: Mm-hmm. Okay.
1: 3% of your own funds have to be used for down payment or closing cost.
0: Mm-hmm. So how can, like, a veteran, a VA, utilize this? As you know, and you're such an expert on VAs, mm-hmm. The VA loan has a benefit wherein there's no money down. So they don't do. Are they eligible for this? How can they utilize this program if they're a VA?
1: Well, that's a great question. So you would be able to get help with, if you qualify, you can use these funds to help.
0: Down payment
1: and closing cost, right? But you still, and this is where it gets a little bit tricky because, yes, if you wanted to just do a traditional VA loan,
0: it's 0%.
1: It's zero down, right?
0: Yeah.
1: So technically, you don't have to put any money down. You can get a credit from the seller to cover closing costs. But if you want to take advantage of this program,
0: mm-hmm.
1: then you still have to show the 1%.
0: The 1%.
1: Correct.
0: Okay, mm-hmm. So it's not like you're going to be zero.
1: Correct. It's not like you're going to be zero. You still have to contribute up to 1%.
0: Even though you're supposed to be zero.
1: Correct.
0: Okay.
1: That's for specifically for VA.
0: VAs. Mm-hmm. But the thing is, VAs, if let's say you're buying a home for $300,000, you know, and you have no money down, your loan is $300,000, consider, okay, you're buying a home for $300,000 and your loan is about $230,000.
1: Yeah.
0: So I still would want to get into this because then your payments are going to be lower.
1: Yeah,
0: right?
1: Exactly. And you'll have a lot of equity into the property after the 5 years.
0: Because you've already put down so much money.
1: Exactly. And right? So I think the whole idea behind that is that you have to have some level of skin in the game.
0: Mm-hmm.
1: Even if it's just a little. Give us a little skin. Mm-hmm. It's a little skin.
2: Yeah.
1: You know?
2: Just a little something.
1: Just a little, 1%. And then also, you know, you could combine closing cross credits from the seller. So there's the whole idea of this is just get people in and try and get in as low as possible. So they can qualify for the best.
2: Okay. So ahead, you were stating that the first step is to get pre-approved.
1: Mm-hmm.
2: So today is already Wednesday, Saturday, shall I say. And they should start off coming to your office to get pre-approved. What else do they need to do, to make sure that they're going to qualify? Is there anything within this first week? What do they need to do?
1: With our pre-approvals, we do a full level 3 pre-approval. We review all income, assets, and credit real time. And so
2: how long does it take?
1: It takes less than 24 hours as long as you're getting our documents quickly.
0: Mm-hmm.
1: And so that's the most important thing because yes, you can go directly to these two organizations that help facilitate the program. But if you go there with nothing, they're mm-hmm. not going to even entertain it. They want to make sure that you can qualify for the program before even applying for it.
2: Okay, so hypothetically, I apply for the pre-approval on Monday.
1: Mm-hmm.
2: I should have the results back by Tuesday.
1: Correct.
2: And so I can go and apply for the program Tuesday.
1: Correct.
2: Mm-hmm. Okay.
1: Yep.
2: And then within 2 weeks, that money's probably going to be gone.
1: Well, you go, you apply, you stake your flag, mm-hmm. and you say, okay, because
0: yeah, when do they close the door?
1: You sort of reserve the products, right? Because sometimes, perfect example. Let's say I go under contract on a property. I qualify for this program. That the program sets aside $70,000 for me. Great, I'm excited. I find the property, I'm doing a home inspection, and the inspection is garbage. I don't want to buy the property anymore. Even if I'm getting $70,000, I don't want the property. And so that money that was set aside would go back into the $21 million. So some of these other programs, like the Cook County one, it would say, okay, limited availability, we're almost done. And then they would say, we're done. And then they would come back and say, okay, we have a couple of spots open, get your applications in. So it's constantly fluid, but you have to try and get it in as quickly as possible before the money runs out.
2: Okay, so today is the 13th, and it's Saturday. When was the funds first initially released?
1: This just happened Monday.
2: Monday. Mm-hmm. So I'm already a day late and a dollar short.
0: that's why we're on radio right now.
1: That's why we're talking about it. I know there's been these programs, they come and they go quickly. And, looking back, ideally you want to know about this 2 weeks before it comes out.
0: So we don't have a crystal ball.
1: I know. Yeah,
0: right?
1: Exactly.
0: All right.
1: So at this point, you just, try and take advantage and see if you can lock it in and see what we can do.
2: Expedite as soon as possible.
0: That's mm-hmm. right.
1: Yep.
0: Well, how about this? Now, it's our time to put in our phone numbers. You can call me, Liz Goodchild, 847-691-2976. That's 847-691-2976. And I can get Linda or I, more information for you, and we'll also give you Adam's number as well. We have a home buyer webinar that we do every month that's going to help you, understand the home buying process from A to Z. So,
2: Talk about the first time home buyers webinar taking place tomorrow?
0: Well, it's Saturday now. So, Linda.
1: Yes.
0: Magadansa.
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20: SRN News, I'm Mary Rose. Momentum for a deal to end the Iran war is growing. Pakistan says an agreement is closer than ever. Iran is making some of its most optimistic statements yet. Its foreign ministry spokesperson said Saturday that the likelihood of finalizing a memorandum of understanding in the coming days is high. Meanwhile, President Trump plans to discuss with allies demining the Strait of Hormuz at the upcoming Group of Seven summit that begins Monday. The deal is scheduled to get signed tomorrow, the president wrote on Truth Social, adding that the Strait of Hormuz would be open to all immediately following the signing of the deal. The president offered few new details about the contents of the agreement, but did say it would prevent Iran from obtaining a nuclear weapon through purchase development. This is SRN News.
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4: Tonight will be mostly cloudy with a few showers and a heavy thunderstorm possible, bringing localized damaging wind gusts, hail, and flooding downpours. The low will be around 61. On Sunday, expect a steady breeze with clouds giving way to some sunshine. It'll be less humid in the afternoon. The high temperature will reach 71. I'm meteorologist Jason Katarina on AM 1160. 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

0: when the real question ought to be, since I am saved, how close can I get to the Lord?
1: I'm your host, David James. Now, Pastor Greg Laurie, he's the senior pastor of Harvest Christian Fellowship in Southern California and Hawaii, and the featured speaker of the Harvest Crusade. Right now, casting crowns about those crazy people. 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
2: Who builds a boat with no clouds in sight? Who walks up to a giant and picks a fight? Who turns a lion's den into a petting zoo? Who can have church in a fiery furnace?

0: The name of this program is Refresh, and we're thankful you're joining us today. It was Chuck Swindoll who said, life is 10% what happens to you and 90% how you react to it. Pastor Greg breaks it down even further.
1: Life is filled with challenges, choices, and consequences. First, there are those challenges. Sometimes they come as an opportunity. Sometimes they come as a temptation. So when that particular challenge comes to me, I might respond to the opportunity or I might give in to the temptation. That brings me to choice. If I make the right choice, it'll result in blessings. If I make the wrong choice, that will result in consequences. And man, I tell you, the Bible is such an honest book. It's full of the stories of men and women that made right and wrong choices. I mean, think of the choice of Moses. He chose to suffer affliction with the Jewish people. He could have probably been a man of great power, maybe even the next Pharaoh, but instead he saw the plight of his fellow Jews suffering under the tyranny of the Egyptians, so he chose to suffer with them, and that resulted in all of Israel being delivered from the kingdom of Egypt and being able to go to the promised land. There was Joseph's choice of obedience when he was tempted by the wife of Potiphar. There was Daniel's choice of not compromising in even the smallest matters as he sat at the king's table. And each one of these choices set a course that their lives would take. But then there are people that made wrong choices. Adam's wrong choice cost him paradise. Esau's wrong choice cost him his birthright. Saul's wrong choice cost him his kingdom. Judas lost his apostleship and his very life because of a wrong choice. You've all heard of this story, Alice in Wonderland, written by Lewis Carroll. In that book, Carroll writes about Alice coming to a fork in the road.

Which road do I take? Alice asked. Where do you want to go? Responded the Cheshire Cat. I don't know, Alice answered. Then said the cat, it doesn't matter. You see, we all come to a fork in the road. Which way do you want to go? You decide that right now. And according to Scripture, there are two roads that we can take in life. One is narrow and the other is wide. One is hard, the other is much easier. The Bible tells us about two foundations we can build our lives on. And then the Bible tells us that depending on what choice we make, we will stand in the day when the storm comes. And then ultimately, the Bible tells us there are two places we can spend eternity.

0: 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Every one of us face trials and crises, yes? Some people seem to carry the burden well, and others fall apart. Pastor Greg gives us some biblical advice.
1: Let's say two guys say, we're going to build the same house. They have the same floor plan. They have the same landscaping. They have the same color scheme, same paint. Everything about those two houses is identical. And if you walk by, you would say it's the same house inside and outside. But here's the difference. One is built on a good foundation. The other is built on a bad foundation. And that foundation is the most important part. And in the same way in our lives as believers, that's the most important part of our life as well. History tells us about an Italian architect named Pisano. In 1172, it was a tower that he was building next to a cathedral. But apparently he was in a bit of a rush. He didn't test the soil well enough. And now that tower leans 18 feet off center. People come from around the world to the city of Pisa to see it, the Leaning Tower of Pisa. Scientists travel yearly to measure it because it's slowly tilting even more, and one day they say it's going to collapse. So in the same way, what is your life built on? You might say, I built my foundation on the church. I wouldn't advise that. Well, I built my foundation on my wife or my husband. I wouldn't even advise that. I've built my foundation on my beliefs. Listen, you need to build your foundation on Jesus Christ. He's the one who will sustain you. Because the church will let you down. And it's not always the fault of the church. Sometimes it's just you and your perception. But to the point, because the church is made up of flawed people like us, it's going to disappoint at times. Don't build your foundation on a church. Don't build your foundation on a pastor or a preacher. Don't build your foundation on your marriage. Build your foundation on Christ, because if you don't, you will not be sustained when times of hardship come. That is why your foundation matters. You want to find out what your life is built on. You'll know when the storms come, because Jesus said, the rain descended. And whether you like it or not, that storm is going to come. Now, storms can take many forms. And you say, well, I don't know if I'll be able to stand on that day. Hey, you decide that right now by building your life on the right foundation. I'm telling you, if you build your life on Jesus Christ, you'll be able to face whatever storm comes your way.

0: Build My Life, Pat Barrett on Refresh. So, Pastor Greg, with this busy life we all seem to be living, how important is it that we take time to be still, to unplug, and let God talk to us?
1: I think it's very important, and I think it's harder maybe than ever, because we all carry around these devices in our pockets that are constantly chirping and beeping and reminding us of things from a news feed or a text from a friend or an email or some other random thing. And there can come a moment when it's just a great idea to put it away for a while and to just sit in quietness and listen. You know, Elijah was feeling very discouraged and very disturbed. And he was sitting in a cave, and God came and spoke to his heart. And so I encourage you, as scripture says, to be still and know that he is God. And just listen. And I believe that the Lord will speak to you.
0: Thank you, Greg, so much for that. Right along with what Pastor Greg was just talking about here, actually, scripture assures us that God's ways are higher than our ways, and his thoughts are higher than our thoughts. Pastor Greg says that gives us every reason to trust him.
1: Did you read that crazy story in the news about this man that was bitten by a shark, but the article pointed out that the shark saved his life? Did you hear about this? As it turns out, when he was being treated for his shark bite, it was discovered he had a tumor on his kidney, and it was cancer. And apparently, if he had not been bitten, this would not have been discovered. And by then, it could have been too late. He had the cancer removed and did not receive any radiation or chemotherapy. And this man said, "I'm thankful for the shark attack." He said, "The shark saved my life." And sometimes something will happen. You say, "This is the worst thing that could happen." And then as time passes, suddenly you look back and you go, "Actually, that was kind of a good thing. Actually, the Lord used that to make a very needed change in my life." We all know the story of Joseph. There he is in prison. And ultimately, through God's direction, he interprets dreams and ends up in the palace of the king and interprets the king's dream. And next thing you know, he's running Egypt under the king. Very powerful man, and his brothers who had sold him for the silver were brought before him, not knowing it was Joseph. You know, he didn't look like a Hebrew anymore. His head would have been shaved, and he would have dressed in the manner of the Egyptians. He would walk like an Egyptian, for sure. So they were looking at him, didn't even know who he was. And then he ultimately revealed, "I am Joseph." And they probably thought, "And we are dead." But they weren't dead, because Joseph made that amazing statement in Genesis 50:20 to his brothers. "You intended to harm me, but God intended it for good. And he brought me to this position so I could save the lives of many people. You meant it against me. God meant it for good." That's what I mean when I say all things can work together for good. Again, we love that verse, Romans 8:28. All things work together for good to those who what? Love God. And are called according to his purpose. And God's ultimate purpose for us in trials, and really in life, is to conform us into the image of Jesus Christ. And his usual method for this is heavenly pressure. Why? To produce a family likeness. Yes, we love Romans 8:28, but we forget that after that is Romans 8:29. "For whom he foreknew, he also did predestine that they might be conformed into the image of his own dear Son."

0: 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I'm David James, music from Lincoln Brewster, and Jordan Felice coming up.
1: Did you know that we put our services that we do on Sundays online? It's called Harvest at Home. And you can be a part of our extended congregation no matter where you are. And people watch from literally all around the world. So if you want to watch Harvest at Home or view it later if you like, just download the Harvest Plus app and then join us for Harvest at Home.
0: 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Hey, did you know that God's desire for us to seek Him is so important that it's mentioned over and over in Scripture? Pastor Greg wants you to know why seeking Him is significant.
1: God's long-term goal for you is to become like Jesus. So, there are things we go through in life and it's bad. And then, through a turn of events, it can actually turn into something good. The bad thing can become a good thing. But then there are things in life that are bad. They stay bad, and they're always bad. Am I right? They never are good. Now, maybe good came out of it, but it never becomes a good thing. And by the way, God doesn't say a bad thing always will become a good thing. It says He'll cause all things to work together for good. But here's the bigger picture. Some of the things that God is doing in your life are not going to be discovered until we get to heaven. And you'll realize that all those things were designed to make you more like Jesus. So some benefits of trials we will see in this life, and other benefits of trials will not be seen until the afterlife. Just know this, God is at work. It might be an emotional low, it might even be a tragedy, like the loss of a loved one. But we must remember this, these pains are temporary. 2 Corinthians 4:17 says, our present troubles are small and they won't last very long, yet they produce for us a glory that vastly outweighs them and will last forever. So we don't look at the troubles we see now, rather we fix our gaze on things that cannot be seen. For the things we see now will soon be gone, but the things we cannot see will last forever. I love that verse. So we will look a lot of times at the here and now, and we don't think about the by and by. But God's looking at the bigger picture. When God will be glorified, not by the removal of the problem, but by leaving it there and having you worship Him just the same. And that's a powerful testimony. That's what happened to Paul and Silas. Paul and Silas gave glory to God before the answer, who were thrown into a prison for preaching the gospel. And the Bible says at midnight, they began to sing praises to God. But then the earthquake came, a miracle happened. All the prisoners could have run free if they wanted to. And the jailer was about to kill himself because they knew if he lost his prisoners, he would be executed by Rome. And Paul said, don't harm yourself, we're all here. And that jailer said, sirs, tell me, what must I do to be saved? You see, their testimony won him over because they gave God the glory, not after the earthquake, but before. And that's the time to give God the glory.

0: So thankful you've tuned in today for Refresh with Pastor Greg Laurie. I'm David James. All right, for those of us who might consider the Great Commission hardly more than a helpful suggestion, Pastor Greg would say Jesus called us to go and make disciples, not sit and make excuses.
1: So I'm a brand new believer. I went over to my friend's house that I used to do drugs with. Knew I didn't want to hang around with them anymore. But I wasn't quite comfortable with the Christians yet because they all seemed just slightly intense to me. And some guy that I'd never met walks up, hey, what's your name? I said, Greg. He says, I'm Mark. Hey, Mark. I saw you walk forward and accept Christ into your life the other day. Yeah, I did that, Mark. Yeah. Okay, well, I want you to come to church with me. That's okay, Mark. I won't go to church. No, I want you to come to church with me. What's your address? So I give it to him. We drive to church. We pull up into the parking lot. Now, the Jesus movement is in full swing. And then I found out the church is packed. You can't get in. I was relieved. Oh, let's go. And then someone in the front row that went to my high school and was part of that little Bible study saw me and waved, Greg, we have a seat for you in the front row. Oh, no. And I walked up there and I took my seat and all this worship is going on around me. And I'm like, I just don't know. The pastor comes out and opens up the Word of God. I'd never heard that before. His name was Chuck Smith. And he opens up the Bible. And he begins to read and he begins to talk about what Jesus said. And guess what? It all makes sense. That's amazing. It's amazing. So next night, I'm there on my own. I want more. And I'm there again and again and again. See, Mark did his job. I just need someone to help me make that transition. And that's what you got to do. You lead a person to Christ. Now you say, I'm picking you up. I'm bringing you to church. I'm introducing you to my Christian friends. I'm going to help you get started. And then when you're up on your own, I'm going to go out and find a new person. Then I'm going to go out and I'm going to find another person. You do that for the rest of your life. That's your job. Those are your marching orders from Jesus Christ. You know, the Apostle Paul was not always Paul. He once was Saul of Tarsus, the man who went out of his way to hunt down, arrest, and execute Christians. Well, he met Jesus on the Damascus Road. And God speaks to a guy named Ananias. He says, I want you to go over there to the house of Saul. He's a brother now in the Lord. I want you to go pray for him. Ananias argues with God, says, God, do you not know who Saul is? The Lord's like, I know who he is. Ananias goes over, he finds Saul, he sees him, he prays for him. After that, another man enters into Saul's life, whose name is Barnabas, and he introduces Saul to other leaders in the church. And you see, all Saul needed was a friend. You know, we all want to be the Apostle Paul, but can someone be a Barnabas? Can someone be an Ananias? If we had more Ananiases and if we had more Barnabases, we would have more Apostle Pauls. Listen, you may not be the next Billy Graham, but you might be the person who influences the next Billy Graham. God puts people in our orbit, people that you can reach that I could never, ever reach. We're to go into all of our world and preach the gospel. These are the orders from our command in chief. Let's get on with it.

0: When Jesus saves you, you are changed. It's Jordan Feliz on Refresh. Well, Pastor Greg, we get a lot of joy out of opening the mailbag here at Harvest, and I have a letter I wanted to read to you. It says, I began to listen to Harvest programming early after I returned from being a prodigal. I then found your daily message and listened each day to your recorded radio show, every day growing a bit more. And one of the areas I grew in was an understanding of being generous in my heart. I'm proud that after a few years of only being able to make a token donation occasionally, God has allowed me to become a Harvest partner. Although I know it's the Holy Spirit that led me there, I can see you cheering me on to build that relationship. Pastor Greg, that letter is such an encouraging thing for us to hear. Not only of the spiritual transformation somebody experiences having listened to your teaching on a regular basis, but to see that play out in real life as our heart does become more generous?
1: You know, I think that's a very insightful letter because you can see that their faith has impacted every area of their life, including their giving. I think it was Martin Luther who said, there are three conversions necessary. The conversion of the mind, the conversion of the heart, and the conversion of the pocketbook. Or we might use the word wallet today. By the way, there's a digital version of the wallet called the Apple Wallet. And so you can give in that way. But anyway, I'm going to ask you to be generous and let that third conversion take place in your heart as it did for that very insightful writer of that last letter that Dave, you just read to us, where they understood that their faith should affect their giving. Jesus said, where your treasure is, there will your heart be also. And I think you can tell a lot about a person's spirituality when you look at their generosity. So I encourage you, be generous when you think of Harvest Ministries and invest in our mission to fulfill the Great Commission. And what is that? It's to go into all the world and preach the gospel, making disciples of all nations, teaching them to observe all things that we've heard from the Lord. 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And thank you for your interest in this. 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
0: 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I'm David James. The Apostle Paul wrote to Timothy, there is one God and one mediator between God and mankind, and that's Christ Jesus. Pastor Greg illustrates how that's a truth we're all going to learn one way or another.
2: Let me say something that may surprise you. I do believe all roads lead to God. So if someone says, I believe all roads lead to God, you could say, yeah, I believe that too. Whatever road you're on, you'll get to God. If you're a believer, if you're a non-believer, you'll get to God. But only one road leads to heaven. See the difference? See, you can live without God, but one day you'll stand before God. Even the atheists will stand before God because the Bible says every knee will bow, every tongue will confess that Jesus Christ is the Lord to the glory of God the Father. So you'll stand before God and then you'll face your sins. And if you said no to Jesus Christ, you'll face the repercussions of those sins. So a road will lead you to God, but only one road will get you into heaven, and that is the road through Jesus Christ, who died in our place and satisfied the righteous demands of God. Listen, here's the bottom line. When you're sharing the gospel, you want to know what you got to make a beeline to? You make a beeline to the cross. The essence of the gospel message is not your testimony. That's just a bridge to get started. The essence of the gospel message is not just that Jesus will make you a happier person, though he will do that for you. The essence of the gospel message is, I don't have to go to hell. I can go to heaven because Jesus Christ died on the cross. Paul said, brothers, 1 Corinthians 2:1, I did not come with eloquence or superior wisdom. I just don't want to know anything else among you except Jesus Christ and Him crucified. Paul says then in 1 Corinthians 1:17, Christ did not send me to baptize, but to preach the gospel, not with words of human wisdom, lest the cross of Christ be emptied of its power. Years ago, I was in Billy Graham's home, a great honor. And it's kind of intimidating to hang around Billy Graham, I'll tell you. And even though I'd gotten to know him quite well, I was still nervous, and we're sitting at the table. And I'm thinking, I got to ask Billy a question. I said, Billy, let me ask you this. If an older Billy was speaking to a younger Billy, what advice would you give yourself without skipping a beat? Billy said, I would preach more on the cross and the blood of Christ. That's where the power is. When you're talking to someone about Jesus, you talk about the blood that he shed. You talk about the death that he died. You talk about his resurrection. Here's the problem. Sometimes in our attempt to cross over, we don't bring the cross over. We want to be cool. We want to relate. We want to get along. And we want them to like us. But there's going to come a moment where you're going to have to get to the bottom line and say, tell them they're a sinner. Tell them there's a judgment. Tell them Jesus died on the cross. But that's where the power is. This is the message we are to share.

0: The resurrection power of Jesus, Chris Tomlin on Refresh with Pastor Greg Laurie. So there's a proverb that says, the fear of the Lord leads to life. Pastor Greg warns us that straying from his path is only giving the devil a foothold.
1: You know, one of the things that concerns me is when people will ask questions like this. Can you still be a Christian and do fill in blank here? Can you do this and still be technically saved? If someone lives this way, will God still accept them into heaven? That question bothers me. Because effectively I'm saying, how far can I go and still be saved? When the real question ought to be, since I am saved, how close can I get to the Lord? Don't be on the edge. Be as close to the Lord as you can be. Don't be skating on the thin ice. Stay close to the Lord in fellowship with Him. Maybe some of you are not doing that. Well, listen, here's the good news. God will forgive you. You can't fool God. God knows the truth. Just tell Him the truth. I've done this. I'm sorry. I'm wrong. And I turn from it. And God will forgive you. And He will give you a second chance. And if necessary, a third one. And if necessary, a fifth one. He is a God of mercy and forgiveness. But you must admit your sin and turn from it and come to Him. And if you've not done that yet, do it now. Because 2,000 years ago, Jesus Christ died on the cross for your sin. And He paid the price for you. And He absorbed God's wrath in your place. And He rose again from the dead. And He will forgive you if you'll turn from your sin and put your faith in Him right now.

0: You're listening to Refresh with Dr. Greg Laurie. It's great to know that Jesus reigns forever. And it's because Jesus died for your sins and for mine that we can have the hope of heaven if we just put our faith in Jesus. Pastor Greg, if there's someone listening right now who would like to have that hope by saying yes to Jesus Christ, can you share how they can do that?
1: Yes, I'd be delighted to. Listen, as you've listened to this program today, maybe something's been happening inside of your heart where you're sensing, I need to do this personally, but how do I do it and what do I do? Let me help you. It's very simple. In fact, it's so simple you may be shocked. God, this relationship with Him is just a prayer away. The Bible says if you will call upon the name of the Lord, you'll be saved. So I'd like to lead you in a prayer where you do just that. You call on the name of the Lord. This can be the moment where you change your eternal address, literally from hell to heaven. Just pray these words, Lord Jesus, I know that I'm a sinner, but I know that you're the Savior who died on the cross for me and rose again from the dead. Jesus, I choose to follow you from this moment forward. In your name I pray. Amen. I know. It's such a simple, short prayer. But you just called on the name of the Lord. And you know what? He heard that prayer. And if you meant that prayer in your heart, He answered that prayer. Now let me help you to get started on the right foot in your new life in Jesus Christ. The greatest adventure awaits you, the life of walking with God. I want to send you what we call a New Believer's Growth Pack that includes the New Believer's Bible and a whole lot more. And let me be the first to say to you, congratulations. And welcome to the family of God.
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2: For news, I'm Mary Rose. Momentum for a deal to end the Iran war is growing. Pakistan says an agreement is closer than ever. Iran is making some of its most optimistic statements yet. Its foreign ministry spokesperson said Saturday that the likelihood of finalizing a memorandum of understanding in the coming days is high. Meanwhile, President Trump plans to discuss with allies demining the Strait of Hormuz at the upcoming Group of Seven summit that begins Monday. The deal, the president said, is scheduled to get signed tomorrow, he wrote on Truth Social, adding that the Strait of Hormuz would be open to all immediately following the signing of the deal. The president offered few new details about the contents of the agreement, but he did say it would prevent Iran from obtaining a nuclear weapon. This is SRN News.
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3: Tonight will be mostly cloudy with a few showers and a heavy thunderstorm possible, bringing localized damaging wind gusts, hail and flooding downpours. The low will be 61. On Sunday, expect a steady breeze with clouds giving way to some sunshine. It'll be less humid in the afternoon with a high of 71. Sunday night will be clear to partly cloudy with a low of 55. I'm meteorologist Jason Caterina on AM 1160. Hope for your life.
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